0: I'm Ed Benkin. We start with the end of the third round of the U.S. Open, and it has been another big day for Wyndham Clark. He is stretching his lead as he continues play on the 17th, now at 8-under for the tournament, 1-under today. That is good enough for a 7-stroke lead over 4 other golfers, including Scottie Scheffler. It's been a rough day for Xander Schauffele, however. He is 3-over today and even now for the tournament there, winding down round 3. Down to baseball, the Phillies and Mets doing battle in Philadelphia. The Phillies have a 3-0 lead. Bryce Harper has a home run of the game for the Phillies. Also, the Guardians are leading the Astros by a count of 3-1. Earlier, the Reds blew out the Yankees 10-2. The Blue Jays rallied from a 5-0 deficit to defeat the Cubs 8-6. The Padres get a 3-run home run of the 10th for Manny Machado. They beat the Rangers 6-4. Brewers fall to the Braves on a walk-off in Atlanta by a count of 4-3. At the World Cup, Ecuador and Caracas are about to get underway in Kansas City. The Netherlands beat Sweden 5-1. Germany over Ivory Coast 2-1. College Baseball World Series, Oklahoma took Game 1 over North Carolina.
1: You get zero chance to throw him out there. His 18th stolen base on the year.
2: McDuffie gives up one. That's going to be an RBI after the stolen base pays off. Camden Johnson second hit. Sooners 7, Carolina 3.
0: The call on ESPN is Oklahoma wins it 9-3. WNBA, the Dream beat the Fever 113-96. Angel Reese becomes the fastest player in league history to reach 1,000 rebounds. Also, Mercury over the Storm 93-73.
3: Hey, it's Michelle Smallman, and coming up Monday, how should the Lakers approach their offseason? We asked one of their biggest fans, Ice Cube, when he joins us at 9:30 a.m. Eastern. 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

0: It's another busy weekend around the world of sports. And this is Prime Time. 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
1: Well, should the Greek freak thinking about shedding a winter jacket? That is the question as we move forward here on Primetime. ESPN Radio, the ESPN app. You could also tune in via Sirius XM, Channel 80. 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We are with you till 10 p.m. Eastern, and all of a sudden, things starting to heat up here on the Giannis watch as we are knocking on the door of the NBA draft Tuesday and Wednesday. Lance Beto, Harry Lyles Jr. with you. 888-SAY-ESPN, 888-729-3776. You could tweet at us at Harry Lyles Jr., at Lance Meadow, one word, last name, M-E-D-O-W. And if you were in the business where you love speculation, I give you Tim Reynolds on Twitter. Now, Tim is the AP NBA writer based in Miami, and this is us really reading between the lines. He tweeted within the last hour the following, quote, June 20th, a fine day for Heat fans since 2006, end quote. Now, Harry Lyles Jr. is our special interpreter on ESPN Radio. I did not mention that off the top of our show as we've been going at it since 6:30 p.m. Eastern. So clearly, Harry, I offer you the floor to tell me the ins and outs of Tim Reynolds' statement.
2: Well, you know, we all love vague posting on Twitter, X, whatever you want to call it nowadays. I am hoping that this means, Lance, before you and I get out of here at 10 p.m., that we have a Giannis trade to talk about. Whether that is him going to the Celtics, whether that is him going to the Miami Heat, whether that is him going to the Detroit Pistons, as you suggested would be a great spot for him earlier, or, my hope, the Atlanta Hawks. So, you know, hopefully Tim is giving us something that we will find out here in the next couple of hours before we get off air.
1: And 2006, of course, is the reference to when Miami won its first NBA championship with Dwayne Wade and Shaquille O'Neal. They overcame the 0-2 deficit to the Mavs, won four in a row, and the rest is history. But this doesn't come out of nowhere. Milwaukee and Miami, Harry, according to reports, have been talking, as well as other teams. So we've always known, to your point, that the Heat have been in the mix. But the other thing that we've even been discussing off the air is, does Miami have attractive pieces that wows the Bucks to say, sure, we'll unload Giannis? Now, Tyler Hero has been a name that has been thrown out, their three-point specialist. Jaime Jaquez, who was their recent draft pick from UCLA, but they're not getting rid of Bam Adebayo, okay? If anything, they want to put Bam with Giannis, which if I'm Miami and Pat Riley, of course you want. You want to do what Indiana shipped Milwaukee with Miles Turner, and whether or not Turner and Giannis, we can have not seen it come to fruition yet because they haven't been on the court, but you want to see that 1-2 punch, the inside-outside game. I'm sure Miami is thinking the same thing, but I wouldn't disagree with the sentiment that compared to some of these other teams in the Eastern Conference, I really don't think Miami can offer the most attractive group of personnel, I would say.
2: Yeah, I would agree with you. And then I think as well, if I am both Milwaukee and Miami, I'm sitting here thinking that I have the edge over the other team. If I'm Milwaukee, I'm looking at the Miami Heat. I know Giannis wants to go to Miami. I know the Heat would love to have Giannis in Miami, but on the flip side, if I am the Heat, I know that Giannis does not want to be there. And so for as much as you want to try to string me dry and take all of the assets that I do have, especially for a Bucks team that is going to need more assets, like they sort of went all in after 2021 and the well sort of went a little bit dry. There are teams that are certainly in worse positions than them. But again, if you're both of these teams, you're sort of looking across the hall and being like, yeah, well, I feel like I've got some muscle over you, where realistically it's probably somewhere closer to the middle. I do think that, you know, Tyler Hero, Jaime Jaquez, like those are two pretty dang good pieces for, again, what we've talked about earlier in the show. You're trying to build a championship team with pieces, with different role players, guys that do specific things. I feel like those are guys that fill that. But if I am Milwaukee, again, I really want to make sure I am getting the maximum amount I can for a guy like Giannis, because again, I might be trading you a championship opportunity.
1: Gary Washburn, NBA reporter for the Boston Globe, he was on game night, and he threw out a few sleeper teams in the market for the Greek Freak.
3: A team like the Portland Trailblazers could come. There's teams out there that have money and know that they'll never attract through free agency another player like a Giannis Antetokounmpo. That's what Washington did when they got Trae Young and then they got Anthony Davis. They know that teams are not going to, or sorry, interested premium free agents are not in their prime are not going to go to Washington. They're not going to go to Portland. So what they're going to have to do is essentially trade for these guys. So I do think there could be a dark horse team or a mystery team that emerges. We'll see what happens in the draft, which is in 6 days, and could come up and make an offer with young prospects and draft picks to get a Giannis who's, it's arguably still in his prime and could put some, more butts in the seats for some of these smaller market teams.
1: I want to peel back the layers of what Gary just said, Harry, because the other thing that you have to take into consideration that we haven't tackled is the current contract for Giannis, okay? And as you're pointing to me, I see you're now starting to sing my tune.
2: Yep.
1: And I bring this up in the NFL all the time, so I think it's relevant from the football perspective. If I'm a franchise and I am acquiring a star player, what I give up is dependent on how many years is left on the contract of that player, right, Harry? Because if a guy only has 1 year left on his deal, I have to then run the risk that he may or may not re-sign with me. Okay, so now enter Giannis here. He is entering the final year of his contract. He has a player option for 27-28, but that means he can opt out.
2: Yep.
1: So if I'm the Blazers that Gary Washburn was throwing out, the Wizards, even Miami, I have to say, okay, I'm giving up assets, but at the same time, I'm not renting Giannis for a year, Harry. I want to make sure I have him to win what you were phrasing with the Celtics, multiple championships. So I think a lot of people weighing in on these potential trade destinations are not taking that into consideration, and that's the strongest counter for all of the potential suitors to go to Milwaukee and say, hold on a minute. If I don't have an extension hammered out with Giannis before this deal, I'm not giving you the entire sun, moon, and every planet known to man in between, because there's still things that need to be hammered out here.
2: 1,000%. And to me, I mean, one of the teams that he mentioned, the Washington Wizards, Trae Young just opted out of his deal. Now, they expect him to, re-sign with the team, but we don't know that. We don't know that. And like you said, I would not be in the business of renting Giannis for 1 year unless you were just the gutsiest GM, coach, front office and thought, you know what? We are going to be hanging up that Larry O'Brien trophy next year. I don't think you could find me any team in the NBA that is willing to roll those dice, not without knowing that they're going to have Giannis on their team for another 3, 4, 5 years or even longer. So to me, when we talk about a Blazers or a Wizards, I mean, hey, shoot, maybe Giannis wants to hang out in Portland for the rest of his career. I don't know that. I don't see that happening, though. We know, based on reporting, he wants to be in Miami, and it sounds like, I believe from what Brian Windhorst was reporting, that he would be willing to sign an extension with the Boston Celtics. So to me, I would be stunned if it's not one of those two.
1: Well, speaking of Brian Windhorst, ESPN senior NBA writer, he was on Get Up, and he says, hold on a minute, it's still possible the Bucks actually do not find a deal for the Greek Freak.
4: So far, from what I am told, the Bucks have yet to receive an offer that they're willing to accept for Giannis Antetokounmpo, which is somewhat mirroring what happened at the trade deadline last February, Greeny, where they had the market open, didn't agree to a deal, and ended up keeping Giannis. And while there is this deadline of the draft, and I am told that they intend to try to trade him by the draft, I think it's possible there's some percentage chance that they don't find a deal that they like. Miami has been the team that's been most aggressive, I think, in trying to get him, but they've got 7 or 8 different pieces they could trade, none of them what I consider super premium, and I think the Bucks probably want all of them.
1: I can understand you want the draft to serve as the deadline, Harry, especially if you can acquire picks, right, for this year, but at the same time, remember, free agency doesn't start until after the draft. It's possible another team could all of a sudden get in the sweepstakes if they don't land the player they were hoping for or wind up trading a player away. So patience may actually help Milwaukee, I guess is what I'm getting at, under these circumstances.
2: Yeah, 100%. I understand wanting to put a deadline on it, Lance, but in tell me if you disagree with this. I feel like whether we're talking NBA basketball or we're talking in life, sometimes the tread on the tires of a relationship gets so worn down that it is just absolutely best for everybody to just get the heck out of there. I feel like we have absolutely reached this. If for, somehow the Bucks do not get a deal for Giannis and he is still on the team next year, and they are able to mend this relationship, I will be calling the Milwaukee Bucks myself to get some advice. Because I just don't, after everything that we've been through with this, I don't see that happening. But again, could be wrong.
1: Well, it is a business at the end of the day. We've seen players get traded away, and then all of a sudden the deal gets voided and they have to return to their original team a few days later. Maybe it's not the same thing as the history that's been brewing with Giannis, but hey, if those guys can put on their old jerseys, then something tells me Giannis can get through it. But I guess what I'm saying is, if the Bucks don't move him here in June and they don't ship him out of town until August, what's the difference of 2 months,
2: yep,
1: let's say? I don't think that's a huge sacrifice for either party involved in this scenario. LeBron James, he's another name that is in the land of the unknown. Is he going to be making headlines, or is he going to be ending his career in Hollywood? That is coming up on Primetime, ESPN Radio, and the ESPN app.
0: Camp to camp.
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13: 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Hey, Eugenio Suarez's second home run already tonight, and it's a grand slam.
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0: to Milwaukee, but then there's also activity in Los Angeles and the future of LeBron James with the Lakers and whether or not he is still going to be part of that equation. As we move along here on Primetime, ESPN Radio, the ESPN app, Sirius XM Channel 80, alongside Harry Lyles Jr., I'm Lance Meadow. Good to have you aboard as we take you up till 10 p.m. Eastern, presented by Progressive Insurance. LeBron, as we were talking about tweets circulating with respect to Giannis's status, well, LeBron also has a knack for stating things, typing things, and having everybody turn upside down to try to make sense of them. And there is still a lot of question marks surrounding whether or not he would leave the Lakers. Would he go to another team for his final pit stop? Would he entertain heading back to Cleveland to end his career where he started? Harry, there's whispers, especially since it was the 10-year anniversary of the Cavs winning their first championship in 2016, and he got together with all of his former teammates, that Kevin Love now could follow him to Los Angeles, and that would give him more of a reason to stay with the Lakers. But while everybody's asking the question, what is LeBron going to do, I almost feel like it should be phrased, do the Lakers want LeBron back? Is it beneficial for them to, again, invest in somebody that is far more near the tail end of his career and, as we know, has been worn down a bit? Do you want to now run that back again with Luka, who couldn't stay healthy, or do you now want to go in a different direction?
1: You know, to me, the biggest mystery in all of this is, what does this look like financially? It depends on the number that is attached to LeBron James. I think that obviously we're not in a space where this is a guy that you're maxing out now. Is he still incredibly valuable? Yes. And honestly, I would argue it's not that the NBA Finals made LeBron James more valuable. I'm not saying that. I am saying the value in having a veteran, having a leader, having an adult out on the basketball court counts for something, right? Like I think about, you know, Chris Paul was on the Spurs early this year. Obviously, he was not going to have the most massive impact as Chris Paul would have had back in 2010. But in terms of a leadership perspective, leading a young team, leading a team to a championship, having somebody like that on your team in your locker room is a massive help. But again, the answer to me, and I guess this is where we're putting a price on it, what is that going to cost you? Because to me, especially given, again, the cap dynamics of the NBA in 2026, you cannot max out LeBron James, I don't think, and probably win a championship given, again, you're paying Luka, Austin Reeves, and his potential max contract. I don't think that they'll max Austin Reeves. I don't think Rob Pelinka is that bold, and I mean that in a complimentary way. So to me, the financial implication sort of answers all the questions for the Lakers.
0: Reeves has a player option entering this offseason for just under $15 million. Rui Hachimura is a free agent. So is Luke Kennard. So there are going to be some movable parts outside of LeBron that LA has to address. Dave McMenamin, ESPN NBA reporter, was on SportsCenter earlier today, and this is what he had to say on LeBron's future with the Lakers.
2: The question starts whether he's going to play next year and continue his unprecedented longevity streak in the NBA. He was the first guy ever played 23 seasons. He would be the first guy ever to play 24. Now, speaking to sources throughout the league, the sentiment is that the Lakers are the leaders in the clubhouse if he decides to play. So then if he's coming back to the Lakers, what does the dollar figure look like? He made $53 million last season. The max the Lakers could offer him is 3 years, $182 million. Nobody thinks the Lakers will offer anywhere close to that. But let's say there's an offer in the $20 to $30 million range. What can the rest of the Lakers roster look like? That's what the Lakers need to figure out over the next couple weeks before free agency officially opens up.
0: And Harry, I think LeBron also has to take into consideration, how far away are the Lakers from OKC, San Antonio, a Minnesota Timberwolves team that I still think can make some noise? Because then you have to take into consideration how much money are you eating up, to your point, in the cap to then hurt the Lakers' chances of bringing in more talent. And if this is his last go-around, and oh, by the way, I'll make it easy, LeBron is playing this season. There is no way that man is just going off into the sunset without every other organization having a ceremony on his part, okay? I would be absolutely stunned. He's going to do a Mariano Rivera. They're going to give him cowboy boots. They're going to give him chairs. They're going to give him rocking chairs. They're going to give him tables.
1: Yep.
0: Everything underneath the sun. There is no way he's quietly retiring. So let's just end that speculation.
1: Yep.
0: LeBron will be suiting up this coming season. I can assure you.
1: Yeah, I'm totally with you. And again, I think the financial implication is big. I also think, how much does LeBron trust Rob Pelinka to actually build this thing up in 1 year? Like, because if you are LeBron, you ask, I think you're asking yourself two questions. Do I think my title chances are better in Los Angeles? Or do I want to really be ceremonious here? And do I want to go play in Cleveland on the minimum and try to win a championship there in an Eastern Conference where, you know, depending on who you ask, it's weak, it's strong, it's somewhere in the middle, whatever, and have your sort of retirement party go through, again, Northeast Ohio. I would also venture to think that he is going to finish up with the Los Angeles Lakers. To me, for whatever reason, and I don't have a good way to explain it, it just feels like the most nice and neat way for him to do this, right, and let everybody know that this is the last year. You take your $20 or $30 million and, you know, like Dave said, you build out a roster that hopefully looks something more like a contender than they did this past season, which, again, hey, I feel like they did better than what I thought that they were going to do. I think they definitely obviously impressed in that Rockets series. Running into Minnesota was a different beast. But it's not nothing if Luka's healthy, if Luka's in the best shape of his career. That's more enticing for LeBron James. So, but I'm definitely with you. This is going to be a ceremonious one more season at age 42 for LeBron James.
0: And if there was substance behind him going to the Lakers to set up the next stage in his life, then it would make sense for him to hang out and remain in Hollywood. And I'm talking about beyond basketball. Mm-hmm. That, I think, is something also that I'm sure he's weighing. I'm with you, Harry. I think the Lakers deserve credit for what they pulled off in the playoffs. And they didn't have Luka, but in fairness, the Rockets also didn't have Kevin Durant.
1: Yep.
0: Now, you want to say they offset one another? Perhaps, but Houston was a much younger team than the Lakers. So they needed KD, I would argue, much more so than the Lakers needing Luka, at least in that head-to-head series. But if LeBron and Luka are going to reunite, it's very similar to the conversation you and I had just with Giannis. Who's to say both of those guys are going to hold up health-wise again?
1: Health-wise, and then again, you have to hope that given whatever's going to be there, whoever the players are going to be available, that you can build a cohesive unit, a team that is going to mesh. And I love J.J. Redick as a coach. I loved listening to him. I actually miss having him as a podcaster, which is so rare to say about anybody with a microphone, us included, right? But I do think that there is a little bit more room for optimism if the big if, again, to your point, can they stay healthy? That is absolutely the key, especially for Luka Doncic with some of these soft tissue injuries.
0: Because we were talking about Giannis and Miles Turner, what that could have looked like. I think there's a lot of speculation with the Lakers. What does Luka and LeBron look like for an extended period of time? Still a little bit of a guessing game from that standpoint. The draft is a great way for you to improve your team in the NBA, and teams that are picking high in a few days could very well change their outlook and their trajectory. Who's going number one? Who's a true potential game changer? Some of the questions we'll answer on Primetime.
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1: I'm Ed Benkin. The third round of U.S. Open is in the books, and Wyndham Clark remains comfortably atop the leaderboard. He has a six-stroke lead over four golfers at 7-under. After finishing even on the day in round three, four of the golfers are seven back of the lead, even for the tournament. To baseball, where the Marlins won for the seventh time in 10 games. They picked up a win over San Francisco.
2: This is the 84th pitch. And Heriberto hits a ball high in the air out to left. That is deep. Schmidt is back. And it's gone. Put it in the sky and see how far it goes. Big Bert with a beauty of a bomb.
1: That call on 104.3 WQAM as the Marlins double up the Giants 6-3. The Padres get a home run from Manny Machado. They beat the Rangers 6-4 in 10 innings. The Braves get a walk-off. They down the Brewers 4-3. A couple of games going on now. The Phillies rolling past the Mets. It is now 8-0. Also, the Guardians on top of the Astros big by a count of 6-1. College World Series today. Oklahoma beat North Carolina 9-3. The Sooners lead the best of three, 1-0. NBA news, according to ESPN, Shams Charania, free agent guard Connor Gillespie is returning to Phoenix with a four-year, $48 million deal. At the World Cup, Ecuador and Curacao are scoreless in the first in Kansas City. Earlier, the Netherlands defeated Sweden 5-1, Germany over the Ivory Coast 2-1. WNBA, as the Fever fall to the Dream 113-96, despite 26 points of the day from Caitlin Clark.
3: Hey, it's Michelle Smallman, and coming up Monday, now that the 25-26 NBA season is officially over, it's time to look ahead to the NBA offseason and which team has a chance to improve themselves the most. It's on Sportsmanlike, 6 a.m. Eastern, right here on ESPN Radio, ESPN2, and ESPNU.
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6: No other professional sport knows how to turn the page quicker than the NBA. The Knicks just won the championship, and now we start to look ahead for the other 29 teams. 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Lance Medow, Harry Lyles Jr. with you. We take you up till 10 p.m. Eastern. We are on Giannis Watch. And it's possible a trade can be orchestrated before we sign off. But in addition to that, the draft is less than a week away. And there is a lot of buzz surrounding A.J. DiBonsa as well as Darren Peterson from Kansas. And DiBonsa, the big man from BYU, who is a minus 475 favorite to be the number one pick at DraftKings Sportsbook. Darren Peterson, plus 360, and he would be DiBonsa, the first number one pick out of BYU in program history. So a lot of storylines just between both of those players. Peterson is probably the most explosive scorer you're going to find in the draft. Dealt with injuries towards the tail end of his tenure with Kansas, but it seems as if he's checked out from most of the teams, so there's not an overwhelming concern. And I will say this, if you use San Antonio, Harry, as the model, Dylan Harper was the number two overall pick last year. Boy, was he impressive this postseason, specifically in the finals, regardless of the result. We're talking about already, I would say, he's one of the top finishers in the league. And, oh, by the way, he's got one season under his belt. So the reason I'm bringing that up is if you don't think that one pick could help take your team in a different direction, I would say, well, all you have to do is look a year ago what happened to San Antonio. So Washington has a lot of work to do. Don't get me wrong, but depending on which direction they go, DiBonsa or Peterson, now that you got Trae Young in the mix, it's not crazy to think in a wide-open East still that the Wizards could make some headway this season.
7: No, I'm with you. It feels like it is prime for them, which, shoot, it had to be this year, right? Given the way that the NBA draft lottery is about to change. And it's in a draft where, as somebody, again, I still watch a lot of college basketball during the regular season. I know a lot of people are just March Madness heads. Nothing wrong with that. But just seeing the prospects in this draft, and obviously they're at number one, but this is a draft where we were talking about it during the break. If you're in the top 7, 8, 9, you can feel pretty good about who you're going to get. But if you're the Wizards, man, Darren Peterson, A.J. DeBonta, and I would even throw Cam Boozer in there, I feel like you can't really go wrong with this pick. If I were the Wizards, I would go A.J. DeBonta because I think the worst thing that you could say about him is he still needs to find out who he is without the basketball in his hand. I'll take my chances on that guy.
8: Well, you're talking about elite positional size.
7: Mm-hmm.
8: When you refer to DeBonta, and at 6'9", with his length, and in this league, based on what we've seen with Wemby and what he could do with his 7'5" frame, I mean, you think about, you already have good backcourt play. What's the best way to complement that? And we don't know what's going to happen with Anthony Davis, of course, too. But the bottom line is, I like what you're selling there, Harry. I think everybody gets caught up, and we'll take the best player available. Mm-hmm. But also in basketball, fit,
7: yep.
8: Okay? You can't lose sight of fit. And DeBonta, to me, is a really good fit for what the Wizards currently have in place.
7: 1,000%, especially assuming Trae Young, you know, signs whatever kind of extension with the team. I know a lot of people think of Trae Young, and they think three-point shots, right? Deep balls, all that kind of stuff. This guy, I think, is a better passer than he is a shooter. And on a team like that, and you have a DeBonta, you sort of have then the ability for him to, yes, learn how to play without the basketball on, you know, sort of a curved scale, if you will, as opposed to if he played on a team that had a point guard that wasn't as thorough in their passing game as a Trae Young is. So if you're the Wizards, man, I, again, would go to DeBonta, but then we look at Darren Peterson, and I did a lot of work with our college basketball writer, Myron Medcalf, this year, and Myron has talked about Darren Peterson as basically the best college basketball player that he's covered since he's been doing this, and Myron's been doing this for many, many years. Just the athleticism, the ability to get a bucket, the explosiveness. Now, obviously, the concerns are there with the injuries and the health. I know he had like a creatine issue that caused like full body cramping. It freaked him out. From what I understand, there's sort of a mental gap there for him, or was a mental gap there for him. I still think, given the talent and just the pockets that we saw out of him, that's a guy that's worth it. And it reminds me, sort of apples and oranges here, of Kyrie Irving's college basketball career. Because remember, the big thing with Kyrie was, well, he only played 9 games. How good could he be? How much of a risk are you willing to take? I think that ended up being a pretty good risk. And I feel like Darren Peterson would fall underneath that same umbrella.
8: I think that's a great comparison, Harry, the Kyrie Irving one. And look at how that turned out. But the only thing that I fear, the more and more you were talking about the small sample size for mm-hmm. Peterson and the injury concern. And remember, there was a lot of critique that he would do a lot of his damage in the first half and then he would just rest the remainder of the game. What is the big headline in the NBA still? It's load management, yeah. Right? We're experiencing a league where we talk about guys resting and not holding up for 82 games more so than anything else. Well, I would say, well, that fits right
7: there, you go,
8: perfectly right under in the umbrella of Peterson based on what he showcased at Kansas. But I think you're also trying to sell yourself on what he can do for the length of his career, Harry, as opposed to what he could do maybe in year number one. And I think that's important for whether it's the Wizards, whether it's the Jazz, to keep in mind. You can't operate in a bubble mm-hmm. where your fears of what's going to happen in year one prevent you from thinking about big picture what he can do over the course of his rookie contract.
7: Yeah, Lance, and I think on top of that, I know we're talking about injury concerns. The thing that bothered me the most about Peterson last college basketball season, it obviously him not being on the floor was a problem. The lack of transparency to me was just the bigger red flag, because it's like, what's going on here that we can't just say, hey, it's X, Y, and Z, it's ABC, whatever is going on, to the point where even Bill Self was showing up at press conferences, you know, kind of being like, hey, I don't know. I don't know if he's going to play. I don't know what's going on. And so that to me was even just more concerning than whatever he had going on with his body. Because to me, if it's, again, everybody has injuries, you know, for the most part. What is wrong with a little transparency? Unless, again, there is something that perhaps, to your point, is more far-reaching, like down the line, right? Like, is this something that he's going to deal with throughout the course of his career? So that, for me, gives me the most pause when it comes to Darren Peterson. But outside of that, man, as soon as we roll the ball out there on the floor, I'm like, that's a guy I want on my team.
8: And he'll be scrutinized, I'll tell you this, on a daily basis if that routine continues, though, at least year one, with him not playing X amount of minutes. Because even Wemby's faced criticism, and we saw him wearing down in the fourth quarter of the NBA Finals when he was only playing leading up till about 30 minutes a game. Mm-hmm. It will come back to bite you if you don't build up that durability. So the Wizards still have a decision to make, Peterson or DiBonsa. David Dennis Jr., our very own ESPN radio host, was on Freddie and Harry, and he was asked whether or not he thinks the Wizards can make the playoffs next season.
9: I think they can. I think they can. They can win a playoff series. I mean, Trae Young, Anthony Davis, if healthy, he's good. Like, I mean, they're good, great. They're all stars. You're going to get a generational rookie coming in. I think they could be a top six seed, and I think they can really make some noise, maybe get out the first round this year.
8: And once again, you look at the East landscape, it's not crazy. Heck, with the play-in game right now, everybody can screw up over 82 games, Harry, and still find a way into the postseason. You can tell I'm a huge fan, by the way, of the expansion of the playoffs, if it hasn't been necessarily showcased. But in all seriousness, I would agree with David. I think the Wizards can bring in DiBonsa or Peterson, because even if they go in the direction of Peterson, you put him with Young. Even though I think DiBonsa is a better fit, that's a lot of scoring that you're going to be able to rely on a night-in, night-in basis. And if you get some big men to complement AD's health concerns, you get some rebounders, they should be able to put some points on the board.
7: 1,000%. And it's a young team. That's a team, shoot, if you have Trae Young, I mean, whether it is DiBonsa or Peterson, that's a team you can play with some pace now. And we saw the Spurs sort of do that, sometimes in and out of control, unfortunately for them. But I do think that, I mean, David went as far as to say that they could win a series off the top of that clip. I don't disagree with him. Again, I really do feel pretty strongly 1-3 in this draft. You're getting a generational talent, and the Wizards have set themselves up pretty nicely to have some success this upcoming season, which feels weird to say about them, but we're happy for them. Because the Knicks just ended a 53-year run. I wouldn't say the Wizards are going to do that necessarily, but I do think next year is going to be fun for you guys.
8: So maybe Harry is indicating we're going to be bringing up references to Wes Unseld and company. Woo. In terms of the last time that we saw the Washington franchise do some damage, not to be a bearer of bad news, but when they have had the first overall pick was 2001, Kwame Brown. The following season, they went 37-45, did not make the playoffs. Then they took John Wall in 2010. They went 23-59. Clearly, that was not good enough to make the cut. So maybe a change in history. It's amazing. The Knicks win one championship. All of a sudden, it changes the outlook for everybody else in the NBA. We'll try to make sense of that, as well as get you caught up on the rest of the big stories across sports coming up on Primetime, ESPN Radio, and the ESPN app.
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0: will the Greek Freak wind up? The excitement for Team USA in the World Cup. Just a few headlines making the rounds on this Saturday, with plenty still happening across the board as we recover from the NBA Finals and now look ahead to an extremely busy offseason. This is prime time here on ESPN Radio, the ESPN app, SiriusXM Channel 80, presented by Progressive Insurance. Lance Meadow, Harry Lyles Jr. with you as we take you up till 10 p.m. Eastern. And speaking of headlines, it's only appropriate that we bring in our producer, Nick Carty, to take us through maybe some of the other storylines that are falling under the radar today and what perhaps we may be missing. So, Nick, the floor is yours.
1: Thank you. A bit of a note back here. While you guys were in that last segment, or actually it spanned two segments, we saw the Phillies just absolutely obliterate the Mets in the third inning. They put up an eight spot, but this is the fun part of it, if you will. Kyle Schwarber came to the plate twice, and both times the ball went further than 450 feet off his bat. So it's the first time in, I guess, StatCast era that they have tracking of home runs since 2006 that somebody hit two home runs in the same inning of 450 plus feet of worth of home runs. So, Harry, you worried about the Phillies over there as a Braves fan?
2: I was about to say, that sounds cute for second place, but shout out to Don Mattingly, Evansville, Indiana native, doing a great job as an intern for the Phillies.
0: I'm amazed that they keep track of all of these statistical trends and can find that instantaneously. It's amazing. So the Phillies batted around, to put what Nick is saying in perspective for those of you trying to follow closely in the car or at home.
2: That is incredible, though. 450 plus.
1: The first one was 456. The second one was just a foot better, 457.
2: Wow.
1: And at the end of it, the Phillies are up 11-0.
2: That's like impressive consistency, though. Like that's kudos to the strength training program, honestly. You know?
0: Well, Schwarber's known for his power.
2: Yeah.
0: I mean, that's what his MO is. So I'm not surprised that it's him of all players. But we were talking with Jeff Passett earlier. He said, watch out for the Phillies. And this could be a team that we have seen in previous years that all of a sudden gets its act together in the second half. Not trying to put fear in the eyes of Harry Lyles Jr. and his Braves.
2: I do have plenty of fear, though, because things

0: Well, it's also a great day for the citizens of Raleigh to not have to worry about waking up at 2:30 in the morning to get a perfect prime position to see what's going on with the parade. And I'm referring to what happened in New York, where there were individuals that woke up the crack of dawn and still weren't able to get through. And that's... There you go. On cue. I mean, what would a segment be without a little old school 90s Knicks music? But in all seriousness, that is what Nick was alluding to. A huge differential in terms of the space that you were able to take advantage of and enjoy to celebrate the Carolina Hurricanes versus the New York Knicks in a jam-packed city that comes with the terrain.
1: Without question, I think my takeaway from this is if we were signing contracts, you know, just at the parade on the podium... I mean, if you're Jim Dolan, I know he's not the biggest Zoran Mamdani fan, but if you wanted to become the crowd favorite, hey, man, give Jose Alvarado a contract and sign that thing right up there. Why not, right? I mean, throw Mitchell Robinson in there. There's plenty that could have been done if we were signing contracts at these parades. I think Knicks fans would have gone nuts for that.
0: Landry Shamet also is another candidate. Jordan Clarkson. Could have went in a variety of directions. Unfortunately, I don't think Adam Silver and the NBA, Harry, would have signed off on that because of the restrictions and where we are in NBA free agency. Would have been a nice story.
1: Ask for forgiveness, right? Ask for forgiveness.
0: Well, forgiveness actually, can only go so far.
2: They interviewed a couple fans, and one of them, a 35-year-old woman from Raleigh, she was up front with a fan, with a big Canes flag and everything. She said she got up at 5 a.m., and then came down to the parade to get the front spot in the parade and at the stage in New York that wouldn't have even gotten you in the parade. So, there's levels to it. I'm just saying. Good for the Hurricanes. I'm, you know, good for them. They got their parade. They got their win. But we do it bigger in New York. All right, moving on to...
0: How appropriate this coming from a Knicks fan, ladies and gentlemen, by the way. But yes, there we go. That's the trifecta that we've hit. We've met our quota.
2: We still have an hour, Lance. We have plenty of time to work it in. Speaking of New York, there's a golf tournament going on in Long Island, whatever you want to say, going on right now. The U.S. Open. Wyndham Clark kind of ran away with it there at the end. He has a 6-stroke lead over Scottie Scheffler. Obviously, not to take away from Clark. He's been playing amazing. Scottie Scheffler is chasing the career Grand Slam. If he can do it tomorrow, he will become... one of the younger ones. He's only 30 years old on Father's Day. He's now tied second, 7 strokes back of Wyndham Clark. He's been working his way up there, but obviously he came off the course only 3 back, and then it got pushed up to 7 by the end of the day. So are we rooting for Scotty, or, you know, how do we feel about the U.S. Open coming to the final round tomorrow?
1: I'm definitely rooting for Scotty. For me, in individual sports like golf and tennis, I am always just, I don't care what nationality, obviously Scotty's American, but I am rooting for the dynasty. I am rooting for the dominance. I am rooting for something we have never seen before. Now, he's not necessarily doing something we've never seen, but for a main character, if you will, in a sport like golf, I want to see that. I want to see Scotty versus the field in all circumstances. Obviously, a win would help continue to grow that narrative. So I am rooting for the narrative. I am rooting for Scottie Scheffler, Lance.
0: Yeah, I'm completely with you, Harry. I also think in the wake of everybody still getting caught up with Tiger Woods and hoping on hope, it would be fantastic for the sport if another dominant player emerges, and Scheffler has done a heck of a job to finish off the resume with this, at least in the immediacy, would be huge. So I'm with you. I love the fact that he's within striking distance. I think it would take golf to new heights if Scheffler can pull this off. I'm not saying he's Tiger Woods, but they really need somebody that could take the baton, run with it, and forget holding on once again, hope that Tiger is going to emerge again and give us a flash, because to me, that's holding the sport back, I think, immensely.
1: 1,000%. Again, I feel like golf, tennis, these sports are better when you've got a main character that everybody's going up against, and I feel like he's that right now, and I want to see him continue to extend that.
0: This was SportsCenter, is a new interview podcast from Rich Eisen featuring SportsCenter legends, available now on Disney+, the Rich Eisen Show YouTube channel, and all podcast platforms. This was SportsCenter, is presented by Gusto. Well, we don't have to go back that far in the archives to talk about what an NBA

0: a player changing jerseys could do for a franchise. Is the Greek Freak going to be the latest player to take his talents to South Beach? Oh, yeah. 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
3: ABC News, I'm Dave Packer. Vice President J.D. Vance traveling to Switzerland today to continue talks with the Iranians. It comes as Iran says it shut down the Strait of Hormuz because of Israel's actions in Lebanon. ABC News CNews contributor and former Deputy Assistant Secretary of Defense for the Middle East, Mick Mulroy, saying that Tehran may be delaying negotiations.
4: They can wait us out and hope that they get another administration in the future that's more aligned with what they're willing to agree to, if anything, because they haven't even agreed to give up their enrichment program.
3: An investigation underway north of London after two trains collided, killing a train driver, injuring dozens of others. Mississippi under a state of emergency right now after the remnants of Tropical Storm Arthur unleashed torrential rain. Thousands remain without power. Meanwhile, in San Antonio, Texas, first responders carrying out multiple water rescues. Waterways there are overflowing. This is ABC News.
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3: From ABC News, I'm Dave Packer. Closed for business. Iran now saying they've shut down the Strait of Hormuz, putting the current ceasefire deal in jeopardy. Iranian state TV saying it's in response to Israel's continued strikes in Lebanon. Now, Israel's not a party to the ceasefire deal, and Israeli Prime Minister Benjamin Netanyahu has indicated that he wasn't ready to end the war. Executive Vice President at the Quincy Institute, Trita Parsi.
9: The Israelis under Netanyahu are dead set to sabotage it, and they have a very fast track towards being able to sabotage this by continuing their invasion and bombardment of southern Lebanon.
3: Vice President J.D. Vance traveling to Switzerland today to participate in negotiations with Iran, speaking on the tarmac.
10: You know, we'll have a couple days of talks. We're going to get this thing kicked off in the right way. There's a lot to discuss, but we're going to go through it all.
3: Vance will be joined in Geneva by Special Envoy Steve Witkoff and Jared Kushner. Thunder in Biloxi, Mississippi, and flooding across the south after the remnants of Tropical Storm Arthur tore through. Mississippi's under a state of emergency for flash flooding and rounds of rain from Texas to

0: Alabama. An FBI manhunt underway after a string of highway shootings around the Kansas City area. Police say 22-year-old Oscar Sanchez Munoz shot multiple people along two interstates, killing one, injuring four others. Carolina hockey fans known as Caniacs celebrating the Stanley Cup champion Hurricanes with a victory parade and rally in Raleigh today. The Canes hosted their second Stanley Cup in franchise history Sunday after defeating the Las Vegas Golden Knights, Carolina Hurricanes captain and MVP Jordan Staal, thanking fans.
1: You guys brought it, baby! Every night, all season long, and in the playoffs, that arena, that atmosphere, that passion from you guys, I felt it. You saw it in my eyes, and I saw it in all your eyes. I could see it. I could feel it. You guys nailed it. And so thank you.
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0: Officials in the UK say a collision between two passenger trains killed an operator and left more than 80 people hospitalized. It happened Friday night in central England. Officials say 9 people are in critical condition. British Transport Police Chief Constable Lucy D'Orsey saying,
6: specialist investigators from British Transport Police are working with colleagues at the Rail Accident Investigation Branch to gather the facts and determine what has happened.
0: Now we continue to learn more about this heartbreaking story out of Texas, where an 18-year-old, Carmelo Anthony, was sentenced to 35 years in prison for the murder of 17-year-old Austin Metcalf at a track meet last year. ABC's Olivia Rubin.
7: In newly released 911 calls, you can hear the chaos and heartbreak.
8: My friend just got stabbed. Need to send an ambulance right now.
7: Metcalf's twin brother right there.
8: Come on, Austin. Come on, Austin. Come on, baby. Come on, you got this, bro.
7: The case quickly drawing national headlines, fueled by a social media debate over the races of the two men and whether Anthony...
9: He put his hands on me. I told him not to. He put his hands on me.
7: ...felt any remorse.
0: Here in New York City, horse carriage rides, a fixture in Central Park for decades, temporarily suspended following the death of an 18-year-old tourist. The horse bolted when the driver jumped off to take pictures of the passengers, the carriage crashing into another one and then turning on its side. Dave Packer, ABC News.
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1: Jump right into it. Lots to get to tonight, of course. As always, open phones in hour number three. We'll get to that as usual. In hour number two, it's in honor of our 250th anniversary, we're going to check in with the national parks. And this time, we're going to take a look at the National Mall, the Trust for the National Mall. That's gotten, you know, a lot of attention with the reflecting pool and all of that. We're going to stay away from that controversy. But the reflecting pool in and of itself, why is it so iconic? And what about that National Mall? What about the Lincoln Monument? What about the Washington Monument? What about the Vietnam Wall? What about all of that? That's all part of the national parks. We will get into all of that, the history of it, how it all came to be as part of our National Park series coming up in hour number two. In hour number one, there was a story that came out, I believe it was yesterday, about a University of California, Berkeley professor who is an expert on detecting deepfakes. He gets requests from governments, from journalists, from industries, sending him pictures and videos, and they say, is this real? And that was his side hustle. And it's gotten to the point where he can't determine what is real and what is fake anymore. And what does that do for society if we can't figure out what's real and what's fake for the elections, for everyday life, for what do we know and what do we think we know? If we see it and it's not real and we can't tell what is real and what isn't real, our adversaries can do a whole lot of damage to us. So we're going to talk to Professor Hari Farid, who is now at Dartmouth, and a chance to talk with him, a fascinating man in a fascinating world. So we'll check in with him here in mere moments. And then, of course, the National Park Series. 1-844-2-McGraw for questions and comments. 1-844-2-McGraw. I'll try and work some of those questions and comments into the conversation. Stay right there. America at Night, just getting started. It's National Park Night and the man who can't tell what is real and what is fake anymore, and the dangerous part that is our future if this keeps up. Stay right there. Back in a moment.
0: This is America at Night with McGraw Milhaven.
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14: 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I've made the Tonight Show. 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And just about the time I was thinking that, on the monitor in the dressing room, he said, and the music of Casey Mattia. 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
1: Data centers, artificial intelligence, jobs of the 21st century, deep fakes. It's been a topic of conversation. There was an article in the New York Times over the weekend that caught my attention, and it was the story of a gentleman whose job it is to determine what is real and what is fake. And it's to the point where he can't even believe his own eyes. It was a story in the New York Times. He is a professor at the University of California, Berkeley. Hani Farid joins us. Professor, thanks for joining us here on America at Night.
2: Good to be with you, McGraw.
1: Let's first start with this article. The New York Times writes the article. It came out. What has been the reaction that you've gotten since the article came out?
2: Well, I think it struck a nerve, and I think it's understandable, because the reality is that for most of us, we get our news and information from online sources. And for a lot of us, sadly, that also means social media. And I think everybody sort of knew in their gut that things were getting bad. I mean, they've been getting bad for a while. I think everybody knew in their gut there was a lot of AI slop. And I think what the article highlighted is I do this for a living, and I've been doing it for a long time, and I'm pretty good at it. And I will tell you that our visual systems, our auditory systems, are failing us in our ability to distinguish real content from fake content. Now, that's not to say all hope is lost and that technology can't step in, but just as you're doom scrolling, I think people now realize that they're being lied to, they're being manipulated, and it's getting harder and harder to figure out what's going on in the world. And I think that that's problematic for a society and a democracy.
1: So take us back. You became an expert in determining what's real and what's fake. You started a business, and people call you, journalists, governments, other industries call you to determine, right? You're the ultimate fact checker, in a sense, were you not?
2: Ultimate's a strong word. So let me tell you the backstory here. So I started my academic career just around the year 2000, just as we were really in the very early days of the internet and the digital revolution. We still lived in an analog world, but digital was bubbling up. And soon we were full-blown digital world, the internet, digital cameras, everything became digital. And we lived in what I call the Photoshop days, where you could manipulate content, but it took time and skill and effort. And now we're in the AI version of this. And along the way, my academic work was in developing computational techniques and mathematical techniques to distinguish what is real from what is fake in content. And that problem has exploded in the last few years thanks to AI. And so, yes, both as an academic and over at Get Real Security, a company that I co-founded, we work with media outlets, we work with governments, we work with the courts, we work with enterprise, we work with financial institutions, we work with individuals when they need to figure out what if the content they are looking at is real or it is fake. And I would say that the scale of the problem has exploded in the last few years. It was something I could usually manage as an academic. And a couple of years ago, we realized this problem is just way too big to handle as an individual, which is why we started Get Real.
1: And so some of the things you do to determine what's real and what's fake, I mean, you painstaking detail. Give us a couple of ideas of what you do to prove something to be real or to be fake.
2: Yeah, let me preface that answer with there's tension in that question, because when you ask me how do you figure out something is fake, it's not just you and your listeners that are going to pay attention. It's the bad guys who are like, oh, sure, I see what he does. Let's figure out how to work around that. So we'll talk about it, but understand that there are things that I won't talk about because this is a fundamentally adversarial system. All right, so let me give you a few examples. Let me preface this also by saying I'm going to talk about things that are political and things that happen in military conflicts. I'm not politicizing this. This is just the reality of what is happening, is that we deal in some cases with very high stakes cases. So in the New York Times article, they talk about the video of what looked like a Tomahawk missile striking a school in Iran that killed some 150 people, most of them schoolgirls. And there was a lot of controversy around that. Initially, the U.S. denied their involvement in it. And then the video was released showing what looked like a U.S.-made Tomahawk missile. And the article talks about, you know, the effort. I mean, really, it was almost 2 days of analysis because it was such a high-stakes case. And it was things like measuring the size of the Tomahawk missile in the video and determining if that's consistent with what we know to be the physical size of that missile. It was looking to see if the Tomahawk moved in a trajectory that was physically plausible. It was analyzing the shadows and the geometry in the video. It was looking at the differences between when you saw the explosion and when you heard the explosion and asking, is that consistent with the physical distance because of the differences in speed of light and speed of sound? And so you can see that these analyses are not just push a button, get an answer, move on, right? They require, in some cases, highly detailed analysis. Now, look, in other cases, it's more straightforward. We can take a audio of somebody speaking, run it through a computational technique, say, nope, this is an AI-generated voice, and that can take seconds. And then sometimes it takes hours, and sometimes it takes days. And when we work court cases, in criminal cases, national security cases, the stakes get very, very high, very, very fast, and then you take more time and more effort is involved.
1: It hit home to me not too long ago. I was talking to, I called customer service for Major League Baseball. Mm. I had a question about my Major League Baseball subscription, and I called, and I had a conversation with customer service. And three quarters of the way through the conversation, I was like, wait a minute, this isn't a real person. But I was holding the conversation for a good 15 minutes before I realized, wait a minute, this isn't a real person. That's what we're talking about, how original and how unique and how conversational and how real it seemed to be having a conversation with a fake person.
2: Yeah. What's more impressive about that, McGraw, is not just do they sound real, like you're listening to something on YouTube or TikTok and they sound real, but it's interactive. They're responding to you in real time. And I think that is the new reality. It's not just, oh, what I see and hear online on social media is suspect. It's now this. You and I haven't met before. We don't have our videos on right now, and you and I are talking over a microphone. And the question you got to ask yourself right now is, are you 100% sure that you're talking to a real human being? And I didn't just send my agent because I was too lazy to do the interview. Because that is our new reality. It's not just the files that we see online. It's these streams, these exact interactions that we are having that we rely on in our personal lives and our professional lives. And they are now becoming unbelievably good in terms of these interactive AI agents.
1: Yeah, and you had this conversation with one of your students in the article that the deep fakes are easy, cheap, and fast. And to debunk them takes a long time. So you can't solve the problem fast enough.
2: We are at a fundamental disadvantage, right? And this is almost always true in cybersecurity. Defense is hard and it's expensive. And taking shots on goal is easy. And you just got to miss once, right? And this is what's tough about this business. And I'll add one more thing is that the speed with which things are progressing is alarming and not something we've seen before. And it's sort of baked into the system because people building these systems for AI get to work in private, behind closed doors, and then they drop this technology on us, and then my starter gun goes off. And now we got to start building defenses. And while we're doing that, they're working on the next version, and then they drop that on our laps. And now that cadence isn't 12 to 18 months the way it used to be. It's now 12 to 18 days and 12 to 18 weeks. And so it's so rapid. And frankly, I don't think the Silicon Valley, the core companies there, are thinking very carefully about the harms that they are doing. It's very much the move fast and break things methodology. Lots of cool things coming from this technologies, but we're not thinking as carefully as I think we should be about the harm it is having on individuals and organizations and societies and democracies.
1: And so you're getting out of the business? You're giving up and going home?
2: That's half true. So I moved out of the Bay Area. I was in Berkeley, California for about 8 years. I really got tired of the area for a number of reasons, and I moved back to rural Vermont, living on 100 acres here. But I am still running. I'm still chief science officer over at Get Real. I'm rejoining the faculty at Dartmouth College. So I'm not giving up, but I'm trying to return to a semblance of normalcy in my day-to-day life, which is hard to do when you live in Silicon Valley and easier to do when you live on 100 acres in rural Vermont.
1: One of the things in the article is a fascinating article. Our guest is Hani Farid. He is a professor at the University of California, Berkeley. He was a subject of a New York Times article. His expertise is trying to figure out what's real and what's fake. One of the things in the article that was interesting is as you drove to work on your motorcycle, you passed a billboard that said from these tech companies signaling stop hiring humans. So in California and in Berkeley, you know, you're living a different reality than the rest of us in the rest of the country.
2: It is 100% true. When you live in Silicon Valley, you're in a bubble. I mean, we're all in a different type of bubble, I suppose, but it's a weird bubble out there. You know, drive from Berkeley down to the airport along the 101 through San Francisco and look at the billboards and you will realize you're living in a very strange world. I remember seeing that billboard, you know, stop hiring humans, and thought, yeah, I don't want to live here anymore. And so there is this, you know, it's part of it is the culture there, but part of it is also that you just can't get away from it. It's just everything is tech and AI all the time. And, you know, it just wasn't for me.
1: If you could wave a wand, would you want government intervention? How could you slow this down? Is it even possible to slow it down?
2: I mean, it's a great question. You know, I would like government intervention if I believed it could be effective, but I don't have a lot of confidence in that right now. And that's not a partisan or political statement. The technology just moves too fast and our governments move too slowly and there's too much sort of noise around it. I'd like to see this being industry led, but I'm also not naive. I think if I'm being honest, I think the most likely place that will create guardrails is liability, which is that when these companies start to inflict harm on individuals and organizations that they knew or should have known, the courts are going to step in and start slapping them around hard. And you're already starting to see that. You're already starting to see massive settlements. After 20 years of the harms from social media in New Mexico, there was a 400 million some odd lawsuit against Meta and Facebook for what they knew was harmful. So I think the courts are going to start creating liability. I don't think that's perfect, but what it does is it tells these companies that if you don't get your act together, we're going to sue you back to the dark ages. And when we do that, they tend to create safer products. And we know that from the physical world. And so I think that's the fastest, perhaps not the ideal, but I think if we take our hands off the wheel and let Silicon Valley does what Silicon Valley has done for the last 25 years, I think we're going to end in a future that not a lot of people will want.
1: The other side of the argument, Professor, is China is all in and at warp speed, and we've got to beat China just like we had to beat the Russians to the moon. And anything we do to curtail or to stifle our innovation is going to be detrimental to our national security.
2: Sure. I've heard that argument, and I think it's a false argument. First of all, I've never heard anybody say that argument when it comes to the physical world. We need to deploy drugs without testing them because we want to win the race. We need to ship cars before testing them for safety because we need to win the race. We don't have to stop at the lowest common denominator. So I just don't buy the argument. First of all, this isn't a race. I don't even believe the argument that it's a race. I think there is a way to innovate that is smart, that is safe, and that works for us and not against us. And I don't buy the argument that you have to move fast without any thought to the harms that you are creating because somehow you're in this fictional race. I don't buy the argument.
1: Your wife is a professor of vision. Is that right? She works in the vision field?
2: She's a visual neuroscientist, yes.
1: And in the article, she talks about how our staring at the computer screen all day long is actually changing our eyesight and having a negative effect on things?
2: Yeah. So, well, first of all, there's lots of problems with staring at a screen all day long. some of it is mental, IQ, emotion, doom scrolling. But yes, there is an epidemic of myopia, if I can channel my wife, who is 10 times smarter than I am, which is becoming a serious problem because it leads to eye disease and blindness. I don't think anybody fully understands why, but it is hard to separate it from a huge, massive change in our lives in terms of screen time. And there is reasonably good evidence that that is a culprit. It is really worrisome when you see the trends. This is not a small effect. And it is something that 10, 20 years from now, when these young people who have spent their lives staring at a screen 3 inches from their face are going to start to have some serious problems with their visual systems.
1: That is Pani Farid. He is a professor at the University of California, Berkeley, considered one of the foremost experts in trying to distinguish what's real and what's fake on the internet. He is employed by and hired by governments and journalists all around the world trying to help decipher what is real and what is fake. He was the subject of a New York Times article. We will come back, talk more with him. Hold that thought. America at Night, back in a moment.

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20: He is a professor at the University of Berkeley. His name is Hani Fried, and he is considered one of the foremost experts in deep fakes, trying to determine what's real and what's not. Professor, let's talk about the future, because you said there are things that can be done. Doom and gloom is not necessarily a foregone conclusion. One of the arguments is that AI and all this stuff is going to destroy some jobs, just like technology always destroys some jobs. But there are jobs we can't even think of that are going to be jobs of the 21st century, thanks to artificial intelligence.
21: Yeah, I mean, it's certainly the past has been true in the past, right? We have had technologies, they've eliminated, disrupted certain jobs, created other jobs. Perfectly reasonable argument. I don't think, however, you can equate what we are seeing in the AI world with an ATM machine. That sure, we have fewer bank tellers. It's not that specialized. These tools are not something we have seen before because they are so general purpose. And you are seeing them impact almost every sector, from engineering to law to medicine to creatives. And that we have not seen before, something that is so ubiquitous. So here's the question. Will it disrupt jobs? Sure. Will it eliminate jobs? Sure. Will it create new jobs? Maybe. What will those jobs look like? We don't know. So this is what I think is hard about this. And this is particularly true for me as a university professor, is in the 4 years that I'm looking at my seniors who are graduating in the last few weeks, the world shifted under them since when they started college. I mean, think about it, 4 years ago.

0: this was, we weren't having these conversations. And in the next 4 years, the landscape will shift again. And what's very hard from an education perspective is how do we prepare for a future that we don't fully understand and we can't fully see? How do you have to be trained? What are the new skills? So yes, there are some people who are saying 25, 30, 40% unemployment. I don't know if that's true, but here's what I know, that my computer science majors who used to graduate college with 4, 5, 6, 7 job offers, hundreds of thousands of dollars in salary, are now struggling to find jobs. They were promised 4 years ago, study computer science, work hard, get smart, you're gonna have a great career. And that shifted dramatically. You are seeing major disruptions in other sectors as well. And I don't know what that future looks like. If you believe the billboard off of the 101 in San Francisco, stop hiring humans, that is the vision of some people. I don't understand that future, because if people don't have jobs, how are they going to have money to buy the stuff that you're creating? But I'm not sure anybody's thinking through that very carefully. But I think for me, it's not either doom or gloom or rainbows and unicorns. It's uncertainty. I don't know what the future is going to look like for these young kids coming up. And we are all struggling to figure out how do we train them for a world that we can't necessarily predict.
1: Let's talk about AI sloth, because we hear a lot of this. A lot of people go all in on AI, and what they get is garbage. They get garbage in, garbage out. And some people are saying that you need the humans to sort of put the guardrails and to bring the human element to this stuff, because they'll never be human.
0: Yeah. Yeah, I mean, first of all, I love the term AI slop for whoever came up with that, because it is sort of what it feels like. I think the paradox of AI today, particularly generative AI, is my sense of it is that it's exceedingly helpful to people who are exceedingly skilled. So I'm a pretty good coder. I can write software. And I use generative AI as an accelerant. But it's because I know exactly what to ask it. I know what the answer is when I ask it a question. I know how to integrate it in. I know how to build from it. But I know that because I have decades of experience. And I'm sure you could say the same thing about writers and photographers and musicians, is that they know how to use the tools. But for people who don't, for people who haven't coded, for people who aren't skilled, I think it's a net negative. The line I heard recently, which I really like, is that AI makes an AI programmer, AI makes an A minus programmer an A plus programmer, but it makes a B programmer a C minus programmer. And I think that's right. Now, is that going to be true a year from now, 2 years from now, 3 years from now? I don't know. But that's the sort of the paradox of these tools, that they are at their best in the hands of the people who need them the least.
1: So if you know what you're doing, you can use them as an assistant. If you don't know what you're doing, you can get into a lot of trouble using them.
0: It's the tip of the spear, right? And because it makes you feel smart, right? It gives you these amazing answers. But and I can tell you, when I ask it questions about things I know about, I know when it's full of crap and I know when it's not. And I know how to leverage that, my expertise, which always makes me nervous when I use it for things I don't know a lot about. It makes me cautious in that regard.
1: You're a professor. You're dealing with, you know, 20, 19, 20, 21, 22, 20, 23-year-olds. The UK just announced they want to ban social media for kids under 16. Australia's done the same thing. Yeah. You think that makes sense?
0: I think it should be 30, but I'll live with 16. yes, I think it does make sense. I think there's overwhelming evidence that social media is a net negative. Not that there are no positives. Nobody would say that, but it's a net negative. And I think that we have been doing an experiment on an entire generation or two of young people. By the way, I'm old enough to remember when I was in high school, we had a smoking lounge in my high school. Kids were allowed to smoke at 16. And we realized after a while, you know, that's a pretty dumb idea. I don't think this is that different. I am supportive of it. I think you are seeing massive mental health crises among young kids. And I think it's hard not to at least partially link that back to the negative impacts of social media. And I think if we are cautious here, and maybe even overly cautious, that is better than the experiment we've been running for the last 20 years.
1: Have you seen a difference in the students you've seen over the years because of social media?
0: 100%. 100%. Attention, anxiety, depression, up and down the board, you have seen an impact. And when you talk to them, it's not just, you talk to individuals and they will tell you they're addicted to it. They don't like it. It's like any other addiction. They know it's not good for them and they can't pull themselves away from it. And here's the advice I give them, and the students who follow it are thankful for it, is I know it's hard to delete social media. I understand that it is by design highly addictive. So here's what I tell students, and I encourage anybody listening to do the same thing. Just delete it from your phone. You can leave your accounts up. It's fine. I mean, I think you should delete them all, but keep them up, but take it off your phone. Take the apps off the phone. And if you need to talk to your friends on your machine, then you can on your laptop, that's fine. You can do that. And the benefit of that is you're not constantly on it. Every waking moment, every spare minute, standing in line, just get away from the screen. I can't tell you how many students have taken that advice. And a week or two after that they've taken it, how grateful they are for it, how free they feel from the social media.
1: Professor Hani Farid is with us, professor of University of California, Berkeley. He's an expert in deep fake and what's real, what's not. He was a profile of a New York Times article that got a whole lot of attention. We're talking to him for a couple more minutes. You know, we were talking about China earlier. TikTok in China is very different than TikTok here in the United States. So the Chinese government understands how dangerous it can be to their own children and don't expose them to the same things we are exposing our children to here.
0: Yeah, and you got to ask yourself, you know, what are we doing? No kidding. What are we doing here? I mean, and by the way, it's sort of baked into the product. I mean, you can point to TikTok and criticize it, but all of social media, Facebook, Instagram, TikTok, YouTube, all of it is designed to draw and suck your attention, to deliver ads, to get you to buy stuff that you don't need. It's the core business model of Silicon Valley. And I think it is sort of the original sin. It's why I think social media is so awful, is that it doesn't have to create a good product or a healthy product or a decent product. It just has to make an addictive product. And if this was the physical world, tobacco would not be a terrible analogy, right? And so I think the U.S. has been, although we are the ones who, putting TikTok aside, started all of this. You know, Australia has woken up. The UK, as you just mentioned, has woken up. The EU is waking up. Canada is waking up. Other parts of the world are starting to wake up to the harms to entire generations and adults. And I think there's going to be a course correction. And the question now is, you know, how long will it take for the U.S. To wake up? Now, the good news is while at the federal level, you're not seeing a lot of action, you are starting to see it at the state level. From the lawsuits like in New Mexico and California recently, but also at the state level, starting to ask questions about like, is this really what we want for our kids? And I would go even broader than that, is that over the last 20 years, we thought it was a good idea to put more and more and more screens into our schools, from early education to primary to higher education. And there is now a growing body of evidence that suggests this is a bad idea. This is leading to bad learning outcomes across the stage. And we need to fundamentally rethink that before we start having the great idea of throwing AI agents into all the classrooms as well. We have to really start taking this seriously, because the fact is that Silicon Valley is incentivized to stick their products into our classroom where the kids are young and impressionable and get a lifetime of customers. And I'm not sure, and there's good evidence, that this is good for education or for our kids.
1: You know, it was that story a couple of years ago where the Silicon Valley executives have their nannies sign non-disclosure agreements. And part of that is they're not allowed to bring a screen into their home, right? Yeah. So, I mean, they understand the damage these screens are doing.
0: 100%. And if you go to Palo Alto and the fancy pants schools where all the billionaires' kids are, they don't have screens. So those screens are good for your kids, but not for their kids. They know what they're doing. And I think, you know, America is going to have to wake up that we are being conned.
1: Well, a couple more questions here with Professor Hani Farid. There's an article in the article in the New York Times. You talk about a painting that you saw years ago, and it sort of has stuck in your mind. What's this painting, and what is that painting say about that?
0: Yeah. So this is so I started my career at Dartmouth College for 20 years. I moved to Berkeley. I just moved back, so I'll be restarting at Dartmouth College in about 2 weeks. And in the basement of the Baker Berry Library is a beautiful set of murals by Jose Clemente Orozco. He painted three in North America, and Dartmouth is home to the largest one. And there is a scene showing academics wearing graduation garbs rendered as skeletons giving birth to a tiny little skeleton while they're writing books, and behind them, the world is burning. And Orozco, sort of impressively, while painting this at university, was critical of academics who turned their back on a burning world and not addressing the pressing problems of our time. And I think that's a fair criticism. I think it was probably a fair criticism then, and it's a fair criticism now, and not all academics, but I think some. And that mural has haunted me for 20 some odd years, and was, I think about it a lot as our job as academics is to look around the world, the world around us, and bring our expertise to make things better. And I think that that is not something we've always done well in academia, and I think we can do better.
1: What advice would you give to a graduating senior? Would you tell them to study computer science? Would you tell them to go into technology? What advice would you give to a graduating senior in high school?
0: Yeah. Here's what I tell students is that there's a lot of uncertainty now. And while in the past I would tell students is find something you're good at, find something you're passionate about, find something that somebody's going to be willing to pay you to do, and do it very, very well, but also have a broad education. So go deep in the thing that you are passionate and good at, but get a broad education. Take courses in philosophy and history and religion and economics and psychology and neuroscience, because it's good to be a broad thinker. These days, I tell students to go more broad than deep, because we don't know what is going to be disrupted. We don't know sort of the winners and the losers. So a broad education in computer science, in mathematics, in engineering, in the sciences, in the social sciences, learn how to write, learn languages, learn the soft skills as well. Because I think everything is going to be important, as it always has. And you want to hedge your bets a little bit, because we don't know. We don't know what 5 years from now, whether we will need computer programmers. So breadth. The other advice I give young students is you sort of have to live with uncertainty. I mean, that's always been true, but it's more untrue now. And yet you can't micromanage your life. I want A, B, C, D, E, F, G. You got to sort of understand that there's a lot of uncertainty in the world now, and you got to absorb that, embrace it, and not be scared of it.
1: Last question for Dr. Hani Farid, University of California, Berkeley, soon to be of Dartmouth, profiled in the New York Times article. Let's go back where we started, and that's your expertise as trying to determine what is fake and what is real. We're seeing this now in political ads, and they're saying wait until 2026, wait until 2028, when they're going to have all sorts of political ads, and no one's going to know what's real and what's fake, and anyone who's an enemy can sort of manipulate the news. Is there a way one of these kids come up with a program or an app to determine if something's real or fake, or force these AI companies to put a watermark on something proving that it's fake, a hidden symbol or something? I mean, is it really that impossible to solve this problem?
0: Yeah, the answer is yes and no. So certainly we can force AI companies to add invisible watermarks. And in fact, Google has already started doing this. OpenAI is doing it. Other companies are following the lead. And then those invisible watermarks can be surfaced when content is being looked at online. But here's the problem with that. We're only as good as the lowest common denominator. So if, for example, Grok AI says, well, we're not using watermarks, well, that's what the bad guys will do. If our adversaries don't use watermarks, well, that's what the bad guys will do. So they are part of the solution, but they are not the entire solution. Can we build technology like what is my bread and butter as an academic to detect manipulated media? Yes. But can we do it at the scale and the speed of the internet? No. And so everything we have are what I would call partial solutions. The watermarking, yes. I work with fact checkers and journalists. That helps. But then what we need is for people to understand that when you're getting your news and information from X, from Facebook, from Instagram, from TikTok, and from YouTube, you are asking to be lied to and to be deceived. We have to go back to trusted sources. We have to understand that the average content on social media is not there to inform you. It's there to manipulate you. And whether you like mainstream media or not, that is not, for the most part, their primary goal. Their primary goal with editorial standards is to inform. And so we just have to change the way we think about where news and information should be gotten.
1: Mm. We'll leave it there. Hani Farid, professor formerly of the University of California, Berkeley, now of Dartmouth. Professor, thank you very much for a fascinating hour. Good luck down the road, and we hope to chat soon.
0: I appreciate it, McGraw. Good to talk to you.
1: You got it. America at Night, back in just one moment.
2: From the heart of America, this is America at Night with McGraw-Millhaven.

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0: 4729. If you're listening to the show on a tape delay or can't call in, once the live show's over with, we turn the voicemail on and you can leave a message and then we'll be able to play that during the open phone segment. A lot of people are doing that as well, so that's a great way to connect to the show. Also, your texts, also, of course, live phone calls in the open phone segment. Stay right there, because when we come back, part of our 250th celebration of this great country, we're taking a look at national parks. And tonight, we're going to take a look at the National Mall. So much goes into the National Mall, most people don't realize it. So we're going to talk to the Trust for the National Mall, which is the Friends Group of the National Park, known as the National Mall. We'll do that here coming up next hour. Our executive director is Alex Hinton. Our engineer tonight is Richard Good. I'm McGraw-Millhaven, and this is America at Nights on Westwood One.
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6: From ABC News, I'm Dave Packer. Iran saying it's reclosed the Strait of Hormuz just days after the U.S.-Iran ceasefire deal. Iranian state TV says the military issued an order to shut down the waterway in response to Israel's continued strikes in Lebanon. ABC News foreign correspondent Britt Clendett has more from Jerusalem.
7: What we are seeing in southern Lebanon is a ceasefire in name only between Israel and Iran-backed Hezbollah. It was announced on Friday, but within just hours, Israel was pounding southern Lebanon yet again. Authorities saying at least 16 people killed, more than a dozen wounded. Israel saying it targeted Hezbollah positions in response to incoming fire. Hezbollah accusing Israel of striking first.
6: Meanwhile, Iran says it's sending a delegation to Switzerland for talks with the U.S. President Trump's special envoy Steve Witkoff, Jared Kushner, also in Switzerland for the talks, which are facing challenges here at home.
8: Even some Republican members of Congress are openly criticizing this deal, saying it's a win for Iran, because even though Iran has made no new nuclear commitments, even though these talks are now stalled, the country is already getting the economic benefits. For the first time in decades, Iran can now freely sell its oil on the global market.
6: ABC Selena Wang in Washington. A single-engine plane crashed into a cow pasture in Middlefield, Ohio, about 40 miles east of Cleveland this afternoon, killing all three aboard, say authorities. The FAA is on the scene. The NTSB expected to be arriving tomorrow. A woman in Northern California says she's lucky to be alive after being swept into the ocean by a sneaker wave this week during dangerous surf conditions. Bay Katot says that she was fishing along the beach south of Pacifica Pier when the unexpected wave struck.
9: And it just swallowed.

And remember, if you can't call up during the open phone segment, you can certainly leave a message. 1-844-2-McGraw, 1-844-262-4.

0: Look at me, took me off of my ankles when I hit my head, and she just took me out, and I was like, that's it.
1: Well, it wasn't it, fortunately. At least two others, though. Similar rescues have been reported in recent days. 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
1: Investigation underway north of London after two trains collided, killing a train driver and injuring dozens of others. ABC News foreign correspondent Marcus Moore has more from London.
7: One passenger describing the chaos and telling UK media he thought a terrorist attack happened. Others said it was sudden, there was no warning and no braking before the crash. And we saw a massive emergency response unfolding with ambulances and helicopters used to take survivors to area hospitals.
1: The World Cup is expected to deliver $17 billion in additional gross domestic product for the United States, that according to organizers. Near FIFA's Fan Festival in the host city of Atlanta, Waffle House regional manager Eric Williams welcomed World Cup fans.
8: It's been amazing to see the crowds that have been coming by for the World Cup itself. Just an amazing amount of diversity. And, you know, this store's typically busy because of all the events by Centennial Olympic Park, but this is like a constant business. It's been almost all day, every day. It feels like we've just had constant foot traffic.
1: And the Lincoln Memorial reflecting pool saga continues. In a social media post tonight, President Trump, without evidence, blaming vandals for the green algae and the peeling liner paint in the newly renovated pool, and said it will now have to be partially drained to repair it. And Trump said several people were arrested for alleged vandalism. One of them in a social media post saying he was just grabbing some of the blue paint that peeled off. And then they put handcuffs on him. Dave Packer, ABC News.
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1: Dan Mason waiting in the wings. He ran CBS News for the better part of almost 20 years. Sat at the helm while a number of major decisions were made that affected radio and changed the scope of radio in many different ways. He's written a book and was very open in this book, very honest, very open, very candid in the things he made mistakes on, the things he did right, the things he had to do that he wasn't happy about. So we'll get into that with Dan Mason coming up here in just a couple minutes. But the big news, and we can talk more about this in hour number three, and that is President Trump and this deal with Iran is now official. And the criticism is flying. Ted Cruz, senator from Texas, said Donald Trump is getting bad advice. Bill Cassidy, Republican from Louisiana, says it's the worst foreign policy blunder in decades. He went on to say that Ronald Reagan is rolling over in his grave. Now, if Bill Cassidy, his name sounds familiar, he was the one who lost in Louisiana. President Trump supported his primary opponent, and Bill Cassidy ended up losing that. And so he's a lame duck, if you will, senator, but still nonetheless a Republican senator, calling it the worst foreign policy blunder in decades. He said before the war, the strait was open. Iran was being crushed by sanctions and 13 service members were still alive. Now, 13 Americans are dead. Families have paid billions at the pump. Sanctions will be lifting and the bombing stopped. This is the worst foreign policy blunder in decades. So that is quite interesting and quite forceful. Interesting about all of this is if you were to go back and listen to the criticism of the Obama deal, the JCPOA, where President Obama lifted sanctions, right? There were frozen Iranian assets in the banks all around the world. Those assets were held by the foreign banks. The sanctions were lifted, and they gave $50 billion back to Iran. It was their own money. Now they're calling for a $300 billion fund to send to Iran from the Gulf states. But what did they do with the $50 billion? They funded terrorism in the region and around the world, and part of it led to the financing of the October 7th attacks that resulted in the Gaza war. That's the argument people are making. We'll come back and talk about it in the next hour with open phones. Your phone calls and text messages. I can't wait to hear what everyone thinks about this big news of the day. Stay right there. Dan Mason is going to join us, former CBS, head of CBS Radio, in a candid interview. Come right back. America at Night, back in a moment.
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18: Time to talk to a man who helped build modern-day radio. 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
19: Thank you. Glad to be here. Glad to be here.
18: So you, like many of us, right, it wasn't like you wanted to be in radio. It sounds like growing up in Kentucky, you had no other choice, but you had to be in radio.
19: You know, I knew ever since I was 12 years old what I wanted to do. And God, how many of us can be that lucky that they know what they want to do at that age? And I just pestered radio stations all my life. So even at a young age, I was calling in, like telling the program director to take the overnight guy and make him the morning guy, take the afternoon guy and move him to middays. I mean, I listened 24 hours a day practically. And I took all these notes and I sent them to Johnny Randolph, who was then the program director at WAKY, about moving his air staff around and who was good, who was terrible. And can't just imagine what those guys must have been thinking, because Randolph Johnny told me that he put those notes that I sent him, or letters, on a bulletin board. And I don't know if I believe that, because those guys would have just ripped them down and thrown them in a garbage can.
18: So even at an early age, you thought you were better than the on-air talent?
19: I did. I did.
18: Now, you ended up, you started on air as what, as a DJ?
19: I did, yeah. I worked in the Louisville market. I did overnights at WKLO in Louisville, yeah.
18: And so at some point, it's so interesting because radio, everyone starts off on the air. Some people go the on-air route. Some people go the management route. When did you realize management was your future?
19: When I got tired of watching the salespeople drive around in BMWs, yeah. And I was driving in this 1967 Chevrolet.
18: Yeah, yeah. Dan Mason, our guest. You then, a meteoric rise, right? I mean, that one to another. How did you, and what was your big break to get to CBS?
19: You know, this took a while. I mean, it wasn't one of these flash in a pan things that people get lucky. I mean, it was a long, long road. And this particular book is 50 years in 196 pages. So it wasn't like an overnight thing. But I guess if I had to pinpoint one place, it would be going to Group W Radio, Westinghouse. And Westinghouse, I went there as president of the company. And we merged with, or we bought CBS. Westinghouse bought CBS in about 1995. So the president of CBS Radio was Nancy Widman. And Nancy was getting ready to retire, and I took Nancy's place and went from there.
18: Yeah. Well, the book is Fearless. Why now? Why did you write the book? What do you want us to know?
19: Why did I write the book? Because I wanted an account, written account of my life. And if you back up and think about that, you know, I thought about my parents and how much would have been so valuable to me to have a written account of my dad's life or my mom, or a written account of my grandparents, that just to see where I came from and how do I think. I mean, how am I like them? How am I different? What struggles did they go through? I mean, I've been a wealth of information. So, you know, this was not easy. It was a 2-year deal to get this done, but I'm a long haul, but I'm glad I did.
18: One of the things I noticed about this book is you tell tales. I don't know if you tell all the tales, but you tell a lot of tales about your own foibles and your own mistakes and some deeply personal stories, too.
19: Yeah, you know, I didn't think I could write a book that could be some big success story. I don't want to do that because it hasn't been that way. There's been some very difficult times through college, through a first marriage, through 9/11, as a matter of fact. But I think if you're authentic, you really got to cover everything. You can't just pick and choose cherry parts of your life.
18: One of the things, you were at the beginning of this consolidation, which I want to get into, but you mentioned in the book about how they've been trying to kill radio ever since they invented it. And that's my line. They can't do it. They've tried. They've tried with FM, CDs, cassettes, movies, VCRs, DVDs, podcasting, Spotify. They can't kill radio. Dan Mason, why can't they kill radio?
19: Well, back that up to about 1950 when color TV came out. Maybe it was about 58, that those people were saying radio was dead. And heck, the industry had only been around for about 25 years at that point. But already they were out there saying that radio is over and the new advent technology is television. But the reason they can't kill it is because radio stands for companionship. And, you know, TV, not so much. You don't really get a strong companionship feeling from a television station. There's a few through their news departments, but I do believe, in all honesty, in an honest assessment, I do believe that radio is losing its attraction as a music discovery, because now you've got Spotify and, you know, Pandora, whoever's out there, Apple CarPlay. But one thing they cannot duplicate is the intimacy between a jock or an announcer and the listener.
18: When it's all said and done, was consolidation a bad idea for radio?
19: Boy, I could argue both sides of that coin, but I'll stick with the side that probably I feel strongest about. You know, back in the 80s, yeah, you had a limit of 7 and 7 or whatever, but back in the 80s, you had a lot of salespeople on the street. There were a lot of advertisers. There were a lot of billboards, advertising radio stations, and TV ads all over the place for radio stations. And every station that was a real competitor, they had a great morning, maybe not great, but they had a competitive morning show. And now look, I don't see many billboards anymore for radio stations. You've got eight stations and five salespeople trying to cover eight stations. And we sit and wonder why revenue is down. And true, Google is the one that sucks up the revenue, but maybe not so much if we had more salespeople, more billboards, more visibility, great morning shows rather than, you know, something canned.
18: The other side of that argument is they're not around because the big companies had to pay off their debt to buy all those companies and therefore didn't have the money to invest in the local talent.
19: That's right. I mean, the debt was enormous, and we all know who the companies are and what the numbers were, but that stops everything right now. Radio, by the way, radio is still, in my opinion, medium markets, smaller markets, is a great investment if you'll use your own money. You know, you don't have to go, don't finance it at a high interest rate. Just use your own money and be hands-on, and you're going to do real well.
18: Somebody told me recently that radio is a great investment because it's very low overhead. You have talent, but that's about it. Everything, right? And once the radio station's up and running, maybe you have some computers to buy and maintenance, but otherwise, there is no product other than the morning man and the rest of the people who you hire.
19: You know, another thing that I'll pass along that was taught to me in the 70s is that one thing about radio, you get a new inventory every day.
18: Yeah, yeah. Dan Mason with us. The book is called Fearless, The Life and Times of a Media Maverick. It is out now, and you can download it. We'll get to where you can get it here in a minute. Tell me the Imus story. Imus, I think, to me, the sun rose and set with Don Imus. I thought he was a genius, his genius. You have a story about Don Imus and how you had to go in and tell him the end was over. Tell me that story.
19: Well, it's really a sad story, and that whole particular incident, and you can repeat it if you want. I don't feel comfortable saying what the exact words were, but, you know, it was terrible, and Don was very remorse about it. But it was like spinning out of control. You had all the activists, and you can just guess who they were knocking on the door of the corporation. And then, you know, Imus was simulcast on MSNBC, and they dropped the show. And, gosh, that put CBS in such a terrible position because, you know, NBC did the right thing. CBS, why don't you? But I'm going to get to another, but we'll get aside. I don't want to get too sidetracked, but I want to talk about firing and suspensions in a little bit. But it was obvious. WFAM was losing advertisers like crazy. There was so much pressure from internal groups to not advertise on WFAN. And it got to the point where there's only one thing that you could do to correct this, and that's to let Don go. And the company said, listen, we're going to, I think we got to the legal department by then, on Tuesday, we're going to formally give Don the notice. But, you know, we don't think that we pour cold water on the man's head. So you got to call him and at least give him not a heads up maybe, but prepare him, which I did. And I went to, it was a Saturday morning, I went to a small room where it was quiet, and I called him. And we talked, and Don said to me, you know, Dan, is there anything I can do to turn this around? And I said, Don, I don't think so. And there was about 30 seconds of silence, and he said, well, listen, thanks for everything you did for me. And that was the end of the conversation. I think that was the darkest day I spent at the company. I just hung the phone up and wanted to throw up, but that was a real sad story.
18: Imus, at that time, he apologized. He had leaders on, community activists on, trying to educate himself and the audience as to what he said was so wrong and how it was taken. And I mean, went to the ends of the earth to try and make amends for that, which sort of goes to that cancel culture, right? Each side I know one side likes to say the other side's guilty, but it seems like all these sides want are just pelts on a wall, and the radio people have to somehow deal with it.
19: You know, I don't think anymore, as I've grown in the business and the longer that I'm around, I don't think anymore that you can just fire your way to being right. I believe that. McGraw, I feel like you got to work with people. You got to teach people. Kind of, you just can't. You can't keep firing and firing and firing. I don't think that's the answer anymore.
18: Yeah, you also. Well, also, I think you were there during the time during the wardrobe malfunction where a nipple was shown on television for 1/100th of a second, and radio got blamed for it. I never really understood that one either.
19: Well, I guess the only good news is thank God I didn't have to put out that fire.
18: Dan Mason with us. He is the former president and CEO of CBS Radio. He's out with a new memoir called Fearless, The Life and Times of a Media Maverick. Dan, where can we get the book?
19: Well, I think the easiest place, McGraw, is to go to Dan Mason Book. And it's only going to be one I'm ever going to write. DanMasonBook.com. And it'll take you right to where you need to go. You don't have to do any searches or anything like that. Just go to that link. And you can go from there.
18: There you go. Let me, I have to ask you, Imus, what I loved about Imus was, and you know, Mike Breen got started there, Sid got started there. I mean, Charles McCord was the greatest of greats. I mean, the team that he created, it was just, he was one of the few giants when it comes to radio. Don't you agree?
19: I do. And you know, if you look at Sid's show, you know, he's the number one morning show in New York City right now.
18: Yeah, yeah.
19: Which is amazing.
18: Yeah, no, and again, he was exiled to Florida a couple times for doing stupid stuff, and he got in his own way numerous times. But it's that power of the radio, the power of communication, and again, we go back to you can't kill it. Some people have tried over and over again, but you get a good host in there, and you leave him alone and let him find his way, there's nothing better.
19: Well, Ray, one of the great attributes of radio that really never gets highlighted enough is that radio is a call-to-action medium, where not so much for TV, but if you get on the air and say that a family in your city, pick a city, is having a hard time, their house burnt down, they need help, people will react to that. And it's an immediate call-to-action.
18: Good point. Hold that thought. Lots more to get to. Dan Mason, the former CEO of CBS Radio, is out with a new book called Fearless. We're talking about radio. Two radio guys talking radio. What could go wrong? America at Night, back in a moment.
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9: This is a great story. Dottie West was a huge, huge country artist and did the song with Kenny Rogers, What Are We Doing in Love, which was number one record like in 1981. But she was like a rock star, well, a country star, I should say. This, by then, I was a general manager at KTSA in San Antonio. And a friend of mine, she was the record promoter for United Artists out of Nashville. They were on their way to Dallas to do a music show with Kenny Rogers. So my friend says, listen, we're going to come through San Antonio. Let's have lunch. I got Dottie with me, and we're driving through there on the tour bus, and we want to say hello. I said, okay, that's great. So we go to a Steak and Ale in San Antonio. You remember Steak and Ale?
8: Sure, yeah, I do, actually.
9: So we go, and now we're having lunch, and first of all, she is the most beautiful woman I've ever seen in my life at that point. And I'm just in awe of her. And we're eating lunch, and then lunch winds down, and she looks at me straight in the eye and says, you know, Dan, I've got a great idea. I said, oh, yeah, what's that? She goes, why don't you go with me? I said, go where? And she goes, Dallas. We're on our way to do a concert with Kenny Rogers. I said, no, I don't know. And she goes, why not? And I say, well, you know, I've got a wife and a young son and a radio station to run. And she looks at me and kind of smiles and says, okay, so what's your point? And, you know, it was just chaos for in me and my mind. And finally, about 10 seconds goes by, and she winks at me. And I was so in over my head at that point that she let me off the hook. But, you know, you run across stories like that, and they're just priceless later in your life.
8: Sure. Dan May.

0: Jason with us. Now, you call foul on yourself, and one of the ones I thought was most interesting in the book was, and this might be a little inside baseball, but the rating system in radio has never been accurate, in my humble opinion, whether it was diaries and now the newfangled PPM. When you explain it to people, they don't actually believe that that's the rating system where they have you carry a pager on your hip all day, and it picks up the sounds, and that's how you're supposed to monitor the radio stations. You were actually in favor of those PPM meters when they started, were you not?
1: I was. And the reason I was so in favor of it is for the first time you can measure accurate or actual listening versus perceived listening from a diary. So, yes, I was in favor. Little did I know that I totally was naive to think that this little meter that somebody would wear could pick up and be total perfect in recording radio listening. Which it wasn't. And we lost a lot of radio listening through that. So that right there set, and it was so expensive too. The technology was just incredibly expensive for that time. That, you know, and a research guy, one of our top research guys said to me, "Dan, you're going down the wrong road here. If you would just take that same money and put it into expanded diary, you would have a much better system." And the guy was absolutely right. Yeah. Absolutely right.
0: Be careful for what you wish for, because you might, you're right, the system you had was better than the system you wanted. Here's what I complain about, and that is we do a disservice to ourselves when it comes to social media. YouTube, Facebook, all the others, they report their own numbers. And they're always fake, and they're always counted differently. If you swipe, that counts as a look or a view or a like or whatever. Radio now is you have to listen for 3 minutes. So we are constantly putting ourselves at a disadvantage when it comes to social media, and we know that radio works better for advertisers than social media.
1: It works better because there's a communication between the people and the air staff and the radio station, where it doesn't work that way so much in social media, my opinion.
0: Yeah, no, I can't tell you how many advertisers have left to go do social media because it works, and they come back 6 months later and say, "How come my phone stopped ringing?" Well, I can tell you why your phone stopped ringing. Tell me the story of Howard Stern, which is a great Howard Stern story.
1: Well, it's a little bit risque, so I don't know how much I can tell, but, you know, Howard had gone to Sirius by then, and he got me confused with another guy named Dan Mason in, I think it was Nevada. So he was really upset, and he thought it was me. First of all, I would never say anything negative about Howard, ever. I mean, he's a giant. I mean, why would I do that? So I'm at CBS. This would have been 2014, I believe. And my phone rings. It's Chris Olivero, who was the head of our programming. He goes, "Hey, Baba Booey wants you to go on Howard's show. He wants to apologize." I says, "Apologize for what?" "Well, Howard just called you a blank." I'm not going to say the word. It's a derogatory term, about the one of the worst words you could say. And I said, "Okay, did he call me like a rapist? Did he call me a scoundrel? No, he called you a blank." I said, "Well, it's free speech. He can do that. He can do what he wants. It's free speech. No apology needed here. You know, he's got that right. I mean, he's not on FM radio anymore. He can do that." So my wife is a dentist in Northern Virginia, and she starts her day off at, say, 8 o'clock. This was in the 7 o'clock hour. So the first two patients are Howard listeners, big Howard listeners on Sirius. Both of them. "Did you hear what Howard said to your about your husband this morning?" And my wife says, "No." "Yeah, he called him a blank." So by 10 o'clock, my wife is on the phone to New York with me. "Did you hear what?" I said, I'm thinking, no, I didn't hear it. No, of course I didn't hear it. "Yes, I heard it." And she goes, "What are you going to do about it? Are you going to sue him?" And I said, "Well, did he call me a rapist? Did he call me a scoundrel? Did he call me a cheat? I mean, no, he called you a blank." And I said, "What's free speech? He can do what he wants." So I guess the end of the story is, I'm going to Syracuse one morning to do a seminar at the Newhouse School there. Cab driver picks me up, taking me into town. He's got Howard on. And he's listening to Howard. I said, you like Howard, huh? You listen to him every morning? He said, I love Howard. I love him. It's great. I said, yeah, I used to work there. I know Howard. I worked with Howard there. Oh, what'd you do? I said, well, I was the CEO. And the guy just whipped his head around and says, I know you. You're that guy that Howard called a blank. It was funny. So we pull up. I get out of the car. I get my wallet out. He goes, no, sir. No, sir, you don't pay for this ride. It's totally on me. It was great fun listening to that.
0: And that, in a nutshell, is the power of radio. Dan Mason, our guest for a couple of more minutes. He's out with a new book called Fearless, The Life and Times of a Media Maverick. Dan, one more time, where can we get the book?
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0: Dan Mason, Mason. What is the future of radio? You're still in radio. You're still doing radio, right? You still haven't gotten out of your system yet, huh?
1: 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I don't care how big or how small. I mean, I will do anything. And I did play-by-play basketball for right after I left CBS. I went over to CBS Television and did that for 2 years. And worked as an advisor to iHeart for 3 years, and I own two stations here in Washington, 2 AMs. And I'll never quit being on the radio, or I'll never quit trying to mentally program radio stations. It's in my blood till the day I die.
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1: 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So I'm not sure what the future is for radio as a music discovery. However, radio as a companion, radio as a bond between the listener and the announcer, is just as good as it's ever been, and it can be just what whatever future you want.
0: Are you saying talk versus music? Because I mean, it's two different worlds when it comes to music versus talk radio.
1: Well, I think talk. I think sports. I think anything spoken word.
0: Yeah, yeah. What did you make of CBS shutting down CBS Radio News?
1: Not surprised. Not at all. I mean, CBS was trying to get out of radio since 2017 when they sold the company to Intercom, which was kind of sad because the profits were about, you know, CBS was doing like 30% profit on every dollar for radio. They did well, but I think it was, and I've told this story before, I think the analysts put so much pressure on the company, like, why are you in a slow growth industry? Which it was. I mean, it totally was. There's no lie about that. And it's like you don't need to be there. You know, got all this stuff going on in digital. That's where you need to be. But that didn't surprise me. It's just one domino to the next.
0: I understand that, and I understand slow growth, and I get the buzzword. But when you have radios in the shower, how much more growth can you possibly have? You have radios everywhere.
1: Well, I'm not sure that you do. I think what you have is audio content everywhere. I mean, I'm down to one radio now in my house, but I'm listening to WABC. I can listen to you. I can listen to I listened to a station in Ocean City, Maryland this morning, but the audio content is everywhere, and it's on lots and lots of platforms to be consumed. It never was about an appliance. And we got, I think a lot of times we got, you know, twisted around that radio as a radio is an appliance. And the truth is, radio is a pretty dumb appliance compared to a microwave oven, but it just doesn't do anything and easily got displaced. I don't think you could even go into any store and find a radio, could you?
0: Well, actually, it's funny you mentioned that. Finding a AM sort of clock radio where you can sort of set the alarm has sort of gone away. But you have every radio station on your phone, so people listen on their phone. They just listen to the audio on their phone.
1: See, there you go. It isn't about the appliance. It's about the audio content and where you get it.
0: Yeah. What do you make of this wanting them to get rid of AM radio stations or AM dial in cars?
1: Well, you know, it sounds like a bunch of technology guys got in the room and made that decision or had that brainstorming session. But the truth is, you know, in rural America, or, you know, I can see in major market radio, it might be a little bit different. But in rural America, there's some pretty powerful radio stations. I'll use a station that I'm going to talk on this afternoon at 5 o'clock. It's WHAS in Louisville. That is a big, big radio station that depends on, a lot of people depend on, and they're at 8:40 a.m., but they're not going anywhere. Yeah. They carry all the University of Kentucky basketball and football, and, you know, they've been around for a long time.
0: Dan Mason, our guest for a couple more minutes. The book is called Fearless, The Life and Times of a Media Maverick. It's out now. You can download it and go buy it at danmasonbook.com. Dan, give me a couple Danisms from the book. Leave us with a couple of pearls of wisdom from your career in radio.
1: I think, which the Danisms are part of the book. They're in front of every chapter. But the things that stick out to me are, you know, you cannot, no matter what industry you're in, and no matter who you are, you can never get too high on your own personal highs, and you never can get too low on your personal lows, because they will both come. What goes up will come down. And you see people in their life that have success, and it goes right to their head, which leads to another Danism. Never believe your own hype, because it will destroy you. You just say, thank you, and you keep moving. So those two things are kind of intertwined. Maybe the third thing is I've made my biggest mistakes when I've reacted to things rather than responded to things. And just take a few more seconds to think through before what comes out of your mouth. But I guess that's it. Well, that's probably the main one. So there's more. Oh, by the way, the profits from the book go to the Broadcasters Foundation of America. We didn't mention them, but it's a fabulous, fabulous organization that takes care of radio and television people who are in need. It's the only one. It's the only organization that does that, by the way, in the industry, in those two industries. But any profit that we make is going to go right to them.
0: We should. I was going to end on that. You mentioned in the book that you have been a supporter of that organization for a long time.
1: Long time. As a matter of fact, back years and years ago, maybe 2010, you know, my image of it was like a bunch of old men playing golf and hitting up their friends for more money. But back then, Jim Thompson, that's his name, he was the president, and he came to see me in New York. He told the story, and I just got my checkbook out and wrote him a check and gave it to him. I said, Jim, you sold me. And, you know, before Jim got back to his office, I thought, I could have given more. I should have given more. So I wrote another check, and before Jim even got to his office, I left a message for Jim to come back and pick up the second check. But, yes, I've seen what happens. I've seen, you know, I will tell you this. If you don't know anyone getting support from the Broadcasters Foundation, you will.
0: 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Dan, thank you very much for an enjoyable hour. I should say, in terms of full disclosure, I believe you were my boss's boss's boss at some point in my career, and I had absolutely no connection to you whatsoever. So there we go. This is the first time we've
1: Well, listen, thanks so much, McGraw, for having me. I really appreciate you having me on.
0: danmasonbook.com. Dan, thanks. 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
9: All right. Don't forget. Now, this has been a nice little new addition to the show. For some of you, you cannot listen for the third hour of Open Phones, or for whatever reason, you can't call in during that time. What we've done is we've been able to give you a voicemail. We set up a voicemail. So if you want to chime in at any time, day or night, if we're not here, you can just call the number, leave a message, and we'll get play it back in the third hour of Open Phones. The phone number is the same, 1-844-2-McGraw, 1-844-262-4729. Whether you want to call in live for the last hour, whether you want to text at any time of the day, or if you want to call in and leave a message when we're not here, it's as simple as that. 1-844-2-McGraw. We love first-time callers. Ask us anything. Keep it somewhat pithy, the better. I always like pithy. Sarcastic, love that too. You got a criticism of the show? We'll put that at the front of the line. We love criticism of the show. I don't want to say we love it, but we're more than happy to play it because everyone's got an opinion. And we're happy to hear those that don't like the show. Maybe we'll agree and we'll try and improve the show for you. Guest ideas, comments, just make sure that it's airable on an FCC-regulated radio station and it's coherent, and we'll get it going. Plus phone calls and text messages and everything else. Also, we started today. If you sign up for the text line, just text your name and number and you want it to

0: daily text, 1-844-2-McGraw, that same number. Alex is now starting to put the name of the guests from the last night's show on the text. So if you didn't write down the book author's name or the name of the book, that's a good resource for you as well. Another reason to sign up for the daily text of the day. Stay right there. Our executive director is Alex Hinton. Our engineer tonight's Richard Good. Open phones next hour. I'm McGraw-Milhaven. This is America at Night on Westwood One.
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17: From ABC News, I'm Dave Packer. Iran saying it's reclosed the Strait of Hormuz just days after the U.S.-Iran ceasefire deal. Iranian media says this is in response to Israel's continued strikes in Lebanon. ABC's Selena Wang.
18: That framework of a deal signed between the U.S. and Iran stipulates that all hostilities must end. That would include between Israel and Lebanon. But the problem is that neither Israel nor Lebanon were party to that deal.
17: But does Israel want this deal? Executive Vice President at the Quincy Institute, Trita Percy.
19: If there is a deal between the United States and Iran, and if the sanctions are lifted, from their standpoint, this will be a huge strategic defeat for Israel. Israel would prefer for this war to continue.
17: Meanwhile, Iran says it's sending a delegation to Switzerland for talks with the U.S. On the American side, J.D. Vance flew to Geneva Saturday and will be joined by Special Envoy Steve Witkoff and Jared Kushner at the negotiating table. Dangerous flash flooding across the south as the remnants of Tropical Storm Arthur continue to unleash torrential rain. A state of emergency in Mississippi.
20: Thunderstorms pounding parts of an already soaked Mississippi, swamping roads and flooding neighborhoods, raising the threat for even more high water. Mississippi's governor warning the state is far from in the clear.
21: There's actually an elevated flooding risk in virtually every county in our state.
20: In San Antonio, Texas, first responders carrying out multiple water rescues. Waterways there overflowing.
17: Team USA looking ahead after a hard-fought win against Australia. ABC's Christian Cordero.
22: Fans packed watch parties from coast to coast with the host Emerald City decked out in red, white, and blue.
23: 2-0. It was amazing. It's like we knew it was going to happen.
24: I came from Florida. It was electric. I would say that it's like the loudest that I've heard a sporting event in a long time.
17: You're listening to ABC News.
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17: Researchers in North Carolina say a native beetle species is increasingly damaging blueberry crops in the southeastern part of the state, adding to challenges already posed by ongoing dry conditions. Researcher Kenneth Gearsett.
6: It's kind of surprising that we're seeing them in, you know, shifting to blueberries. It's been putting a lot of stress on these bushes.
17: Blueberry farmer Dragos Pampas says there's not much that he can do to fight the pests.
7: We just hope that the sunshine and the rain will provide our berries for our clients.
17: Now to the deadly fire at a resort in the Caribbean Friday.
9: At least one tourist was killed when a fire broke out at a resort in the Dominican Republic. It all unfolded at the Viva Dominicus Beach Resort, with fire crews working for 5 hours to contain the blaze. The woman killed has been identified as 46-year-old Francesca Valentino from Italy. More than 1,600 people had to be evacuated. Wyndham Hotels, which owns the resort, said the location will remain closed until further notice. The cause of the fire is not known at this point. Mike Dubosky, ABC News.
17: An amazing story of survival in the Pacific.
18: A fisherman lost at sea for a week is back on dry land. A New Zealand Air Force crew spotted him adrift in a small boat near the Cook Islands, waving his arms and a paddle for help. He had set out on a fishing trip last week and was reported missing when he didn't return. Rescuers say he had very limited survival supplies.
17: That's ABC's Stephanie Ramos. I'm Dave Packer, ABC News.
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1: All right, so I've got a couple of writer friends along the way. That's a curse, I guess, when you have writers who are friends of yours, because they're a neurotic bunch, every single one of them. But I have a dear, dear, dear friend who is a wonderful, wonderful man. His name is John Hendrickson. And when I first got this job, he was one of my first phone calls or emails to. Actually, he reached out to me. He heard that I had gotten the job, and he sent me an email. And he was congratulating me on the job. And I sent him an email and said, hey, send the word out to all of your neurotic, crazy writers that I'm looking for authors to tell interesting yarns. And he sent back our next guest. He said, you have to get Jessica Goldstein on. So guess what? Her book is out, and we have a chance to talk with her. Her book comes out next week. Jessica Goldstein is the author of a brand new novel called Retro. Jessica, welcome to America at Night. Thanks for joining us.
2: Thank you for having me. Is it neurotic to insist I'm not neurotic?
1: Yes, that exactly proves my point.
2: Is that the first time?

0: Yeah. Never mind. I was wrong. Let us move on. The book is called Retro, and you publish a weekly newsletter called The Retro Report. So what's what's going on here? You have a thing for all things retro? What's going on?
1: So the novel came first, and the novel is about this struggling out-of-work actress who gets a job at a startup called Retro that's a time travel agency. And they take wealthy tourists on vacations to the past. Bachelor parties at Woodstock, 20s for your 20s, birthday bashes to Prohibition-era speakeasies, concerts, sporting events, inaugurations, assassinations, bygone America. It's just a retro metro ride away. So in writing the book, I spent so much time, of course, thinking about American history and what events and places and ideas people are nostalgic for that we romanticize. And so in doing that, I spent so much time reading old books, watching old movies, diving into old culture. And so the newsletter became a place where I could recommend all of these vintage pop cultural, I guess, artifacts, even though not all of them are that old. I don't want to date myself. I'm like, some of these things are from the 2000s. But a place to treat all of that, like the breaking news that it is to me, because even when something is very old, when you discover it, it feels new to you.
0: Yeah. The book is called Retro, a novel. And it's I picked it up just to glance at it so I could get a sense of what I was going to ask you. And I found myself not being able to put it down. It is engrossing. It sucks you in. It's such a great concept because unlike other time travel stories, it's and you have a chart in the beginning. It's sort of like a subway system, and you can pick and choose where you want to go on the subway. It's just instead of going to Fifth Avenue or down to Wall Street, you can go to the 1950s Polo Grounds.
1: Exactly. For my fellow Washingtonians, it is inspired by the D.C. Metro. And so the lines are locations and the stops are dates. So you can take the Wild West Express, get off in 1860, go to an original rodeo. You could go to the first rodeo. You can take the New York Deluxe and go party at Studio 54 in the 70s before the Coke was laced with fentanyl. Like, you can really world your oyster.
0: So when you sat down to write the book, did you give me the inspiration? Where did this all come from? Are you a time travel fan, or how did you stumble across this idea?
1: So I started out just with the wordplay of time travel agency. I just thought that was so funny and so evocative. I was really thinking about work and workplaces. I've worked in a couple really interesting offices. I started out as a journalist at the Washington Post, like the old Don Graham's Washington Post. And that was just a wild, intense ecosystem of which to be a part as a very young person. And I really wanted to write about work and how weird work is. And the thought of combining the structure of an office with the zany impossibility of time travel was very appealing to me. Like, I was thinking about somebody in their like gladiator fit with like blood splattered everywhere, but they're in a conference room being reamed out because they didn't like properly file for their PTO. And then the more I was kind of building out that idea, I just couldn't escape how nostalgic everything seemed to have become. Our politics, our pop culture, especially during the pandemic. Remember when people started to capitalize before, like the before was a place that people were so desperate to go. And I really wanted to feel hopeful about the future, but I was finding it very difficult to do. And that tension, that like push-pull of, I wish I felt better about what tomorrow was bringing. I don't want to be somebody who's constantly living in the past, but I don't know how to get over that feeling like the future is looking so bleak, is what kind of gave the comedy that started the idea, that like bigger animating force that makes it a novel.
0: Tell me how hard it was to get a publisher interested in the book, because you got a good one right out of the gate. How did that go?
1: Thank you so much. I have a fantastic agent. She and I worked together to get the manuscript to a place where we felt really good about it. I will say, from all my time in the journalism minds, I believe very deeply that publishing is a collaborative process. So I was very excited to be edited, and I was looking forward to that, like, matchmaking process. So we sent it out on submission. I took a bunch of meetings. I had, like, the dream scenario. There were enough interested publishers that the book sold at auction. So it was a really whirlwind. It was totally the fantasy come true.
0: Wow, fantastic. Let me ask you this question. This book has Hollywood written all over it. Netflix series, movie. Has Hollywood come calling yet?
1: I've taken so many meetings, and now all we do, and you and your listeners can join me in this, every night we just pray to the content gods. We just put our offerings out to the streaming powers that be. Because I agree with you, and you're not the first person to say that to me. So I just think if they're listening, they should pick it up. They should get on it.
0: Absolutely. Yeah. The book is called Retro. It comes out next week. You can pre-order it where all fine books are sold. A novel by Jessica Goldstein. Jessica, you're a journalist. You were once a journalist, yeah. always a journalist. But this is a novel. And so let me ask you the question. I've had writers tell me that they love writing fiction because they can hide the truth in their fiction. So how much of this book?
1: That's interesting.
0: Obviously, somebody didn't go back to the World's Fair in St. Louis, because that would be the fiction part of this. but how much were you able to hide truth as you wrote this novel, Retro?
1: Okay, I actually feel the opposite way that those other journalists whom you spoke feel, because so in my life as a journalist, I also write satire for, like, McSweeney's Internet Tendency, and sometimes I end up writing those humor pieces because I have something I want to say about real life, and journalism and its perfectly valid and reasonable limitations starts to feel like too small a container for the thing I want to say about what's true. And fiction is even more expansive than that. So it's almost like in the limitlessness of fiction, of course, you're not telling the truth in terms of quoting a real person, describing a real fact, but you are able to get at something that's true, like emotionally true. And it's so weird because, of course, it's impossible. It's all made up, but it does feel very true to me. It feels as deeply engaged with reality in a way as my journalism is, just from a very different vantage point.
0: Yeah, because in the book, the main character has a love affair with somebody from, right? They're living
1: That's
0: in the
1: right.
0: present, and they go visit, you know, a different era, and they have a relationship, and there's a love triangle between men and time, and it's very intoxicatingly bizarre.
1: Well, one of the things I thought about a lot is, like, okay, we're going on this leap. This technology is real. If it were real, what would people do with it? And it's like, of course, people would go to the past to have these thrilling affairs with people they would never date in their real lives, who they could never meet in their real lives. They would all be trying to, like, go back and meet celebrities. People would be hitting on Marilyn Monroe, left, right, and center. And so it just felt like, oh my God, of course, if this person, this young woman who is a little bit lost but really down, went to LA in 1937, she would absolutely meet, like, a hard-drinking private eye who, in her real life, she would be like, who did this guy vote for? What is his deal? But in the past, it's like vacation rules, and none of it counts.
0: So you superimposed the idiosyncrasies of today's people and had to, like, strip them of that and make them think, take a 2026 person and bring them back to 1945 and put this 2026 person into 1945.
1: Exactly. And they are almost like spies. Like, they have the ability to kind of live their cover. And that's part of why my main character, Ash, is such an attractive applicant to Retro, because she's an actor. And so she has the ability to perform and play a character and disappear into a role. And I'm sure you've had that experience too, when you're out of town and you just feel like you can be a version of yourself that you can't be when you're at home. And then you're almost like, wait, is this the real me? Is my beach self my truest self? Is Europe me the one I should be all the time?
0: Is my 1937 self my real self, or is my 2026 my real self? I mean, you can go down a rabbit hole, obviously, and just endless possibilities. Let me ask you this, Jessica Goldstein, the author of the new book, Retro, a Novel. When you started writing the book, how did you write? Did you know where you wanted to go? Did you just start writing and let the sort of characters take on their own world? How did you write this?
1: So I started out by building the world of The Office. Like, Retro is this startup that has all of the kinds of wonderful, exhilarating, strange perks of any of the big tech startups that you can think of. But of course, with this added confetti of, oh, but there's time travel. So there's all this like fun, impossible technology. There's a commissary where you can still get Four Loko, an original recipe Coca-Cola. Like, all of that was kind of the beginning. It was like I was building home base first. And then I started to build out, like, okay, if they have guests, what are the touristy spots? Like, what are the play the single of these trips where people would definitely go? I knew Woodstock would be on that list. I knew the Wild West would be on that list, for instance. And then I decided, okay, but I bet the agents, the people who work there, they go to the deep cuts. Because it's considered like, oh, it's so basic and so obvious to go to the mainstream spots. And so then I started just digging into what are the kind of forgotten or strange, deep, weird little nooks of American history. I'm from New Jersey. I was like, well, they have to go to Action Park in the 80s. They have to go there.
0: How do you know Action Park? How do you know Action Park? You're not that old.
1: Okay, this is such a great question. How do I mean, now there has since been a documentary made about Action Park called Class Action Park because of how many people were maimed or killed at this absolutely psychotic water park. But I don't know. I'm like, did they just put it in the pizza sauce where I grew up and then I just absorbed it through the culture? I don't remember ever not knowing about Action Park. It's just part of the lore, like the Jersey Devil.
0: I have scars on my body from Action Park, and Oh yes, I do. Oh yes, I do. We went to Action Park a couple of times. Yeah, yeah, yeah.
1: You're no, kidding. It was.
0: Yeah, that should be your next book about Action Park. That's where it should set. Yeah, absolutely. All right, Jessica Goldstein, we're out of time. Let me ask you this real quick. Book signings. Are we going to see you on the Today Show? Are we going to see you on Regis and Kathy Lee? Where are you going to be showing up in the next couple of weeks promoting this book?
1: Okay. I am going on a book tour, and folks can sign up for my newsletter to get all of the details. The first stop is at Old Town Books in Old Town Alexandria in Virginia on Monday. And I will be at Politics and Prose in Union Market in Washington, D.C. on Thursday. So those are the launch week schedule. And then I'll be in Chicago, I'm doing a Jersey stop, going to be at Books Are Magic in Brooklyn in New York on July 22nd, and hopefully just adding more dates as we go.
0: Beautiful. What's the website for people to follow right along?
1: Oh, okay. They can sign up for my newsletter, which is on Substack, and it's called The Retro Report, and they can explore the world of retro, get your passport photo taken, apply for a job as a time travel agent, the works at RetroTheAgency.com.
0: Penguin Random House, the new book. It comes out next week. You can pre-order it right now. The book is called Retro, a Novel. I suspect this will not be your last. Jessica Goldstein, when you hit it big, will you blow us off, or will you come back and sort of grace us with your presence?
1: I would, as a friend of John Hendrickson, I would never blow you off. That would be unconscionable.
0: Yes, yes, because I will sick John Hendrickson on you. Yes, I'll make sure that doesn't happen. Jessica, good luck. Safe travels with the book. Congratulations. It's a great read. Job well done. Go out and sell the heck of it, and we'll talk to you next time.
1: Thank you so much.
0: Jessica Goldstein, the book is Retro, a Novel. America at Night, back in a moment.
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1: All right, here's the scoop. We got Bill Cleveland, who's in the green room. He'll be joining us here in mere moments. Now, remember, when you call 1-844-2-McGraw, you get Alex during the show. But when we're not here, but the show airs all sorts of time slots.

0: spots all throughout the country. Sometimes we're not here, and people call, and people want to throw in their own 2 cents. So we've set up the voicemail, and so you can leave a message. So if you're listening to us at some point throughout the night or over the weekend, and you have a thought or something came to your head, or you want to chime in, you want to ask a question, you have a guest idea, you want to tell me how much you hate the show, whatever. We love it. You just call and leave a message, and we'll put it up, and we'll get it on the air in the open phone segment. So text, call, or voicemail, 1-844-2-McGraw, 1-844-262-4729. It's a great way because not everybody can call in, and sometimes you're listening after the show is over, and you're not listening to it live. Maybe later on in the night, maybe you're working. Maybe you're driving home, you want to get home. Maybe you're trying to put the kids to bed. Maybe you can't sleep and you want to call up a little bit later on. The voicemail is a great opportunity. We love the interaction with the audience. We love it, love it, love it. One of the reasons why I do the show. And we keep that third hour open for the interaction with everyone who's listening. Because I want to know who's out there. What are you thinking? What are you doing? We're all in this crazy mixed up world together. Stay right there. Bill Clevin's going to join us from somewhere. I have no idea what he's going to talk about, but I know it's going to be interesting. Stick around. America at Night, back in a moment.
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0: 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I've been surfing here since I was a kid. Now, seeing my grandson out on the water, it means everything to me. Watching him and taking in the blue waves, the sea breeze, the blurry horizon.
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16: All right, it's time to check in with Bill Cleveland, who is Bill on the Road, BillOnTheRoad.com. Good evening, Bill Cleveland.
17: Hello, McGraw. How are you?
16: You've had a couple of book signings tonight. You're a busy man.
17: Oh, I was just telling your producer, Alex, I just wrapped up my second one of the day, and I'm exhausted. I hope I don't fall asleep during this segment. How sad would that be?
16: Well, that'd be
17: one of my better ones.
16: You know, that's funny because I usually fall asleep during these segments, so it'll be interesting for you to fall asleep. How hard can it be to do a book signing? You just sit there and sign books. I mean, how many people are showing up at these book signings?
17: No. So I do, when I do these, I have an hour-long presentation that I do. And so it's great stories, and there's video, and they're actually really a lot of fun. Of all the books I've written, this is my favorite presentation that I've done. So people come out, yes, they get book signed and so on and so forth, but there's a presentation where they learn about all the presidents, and I take them, you know, I do some videos, so they go inside some of the homes and I kind of give you a tour of some of them, and it's really a lot of fun. But it is, you know, you're talking for an hour at a time, each one of them. So even as much as I love to talk, it wears down on you a little bit.
16: All right. Well, certainly fair enough. The book is called Presidential Road Trips, where all fine books are sold. And if you go to BillOnTheRoad.com, you have a list of all your book signings, right, all throughout the country?
17: I do, yeah. So, and I'll be in the where am I going next? The Lincoln Library and Museum in Springfield. I'll be there next week. So.
16: All right, good. You can check out the stovetop hat. All right. You, however, what do you want to talk about tonight?
17: Well, I messaged you earlier today, and I said I won't have time really to put together much, but what I would love to talk with you a little bit about, and maybe you've discussed this already on your program, but I've been watching these videos from, a lot of them are Europeans, but people from other parts of the world who are discovering America for the first time. And I have to say, so I'm kind of in a unique experience, or I've had a unique experience in my life. Since 2013, I have driven all over the country professionally. I'm doing these stories. I'm meeting people, in every state and these small towns and big cities and whatever. And during my travels over the years, I have learned and experienced what all of these Europeans are now seeing for the first time. And what I mean by that is, people are always stunned when I tell them that, you know, social media is not necessarily real life, right? So we're told and we're made to believe that half the country hates the other half of the country. And what I have found in my travels over the years is when I meet people from all walks of life, they can be far right, they can be far left, whatever, I have had amazing experiences with all types of people. And you can't even imagine the type of people that I have met, some really quirky, interesting people, and, you know, very professional people, rich people, poor people, whatever. And I've always had wonderful experiences, whether I'm going to a small town museum or I'm just chatting with random people at restaurants and whatever. And so, when this World Cup thing started and I've started seeing these videos come up from Europeans mostly, and they're describing the United States and talking about how they feel like they've been lied to by the media and by online encounters and things like that, because they get here and they are just falling in love with the United States. And I would encourage people who are listening, if you have not watched any of these videos, and McGraw, like I said, maybe you've talked about this already, but if you have not seen any of these social media videos of just, I'm talking normal, everyday people from other parts of the world who are in the United States now and spending some extra time, whether they're driving through the South or they're up in Kansas City or up in Boston or wherever they are, and they're getting to see America firsthand It, I mean, seriously, I watched at least 100 of these videos yesterday. I cannot get enough of it. You know, guys who are going to Buc-ee's for the first time, right? The big gas station. They can't believe it. They're walking through Walmart like it's a museum. They're having their first bite of Chick-fil-A, or they're going to the Waffle House. You know, they're driving down the highway in big old SUVs. I mean, seeing the Grand Canyon for the first time, it is absolutely amazing. And just, it makes me so happy to see these people appreciating America. When you do have quite a few people, I think, here who have, you know, we're so spoiled. Let's put it that way. And forget about how great this country is. So. Yeah.
16: And so I've seen some of them, and I've seen this sort of growing conversation of Americans saying, hey, hold on a second. There are these people coming in from different countries telling us how much they love America. Well, of course. Yes. Right. And so I can't remember if it was one of these or somebody recently told me a story that somebody told a husband or a wife or a mom or a dad, hey, I was going to go to the World Cup in America, and the parents sat them down from, I don't know, Germany or Austria or England or something, and just begged them not to go because you're going to be shot in the streets. Everyone, you know, everyone gets shot in America, and maybe you should bring a gun, and here's a bulletproof vest. And they came over here, and they were like, not only were we not shot the first 10 minutes, but I haven't seen a gun, and everyone's happy. And I mean, they called back home, and they're like, boy, guys, you're not going to believe this, but it's actually safe around here.
17: But McGraw may have told you this story before, if I did, forgive me. But I was in Spain a couple of years ago, and I met a girl who said that she had come to the United States a couple of times. And she said, to your point, she said the first time she came to the United States, she was literally under the impression, and her family was like, don't go. You really shouldn't go. It's pregnant. And she was under the impression that everybody in the United States carried a gun on their hip. And like the old, like the Wild West. And she said when she got off the plane and she started traveling around, she was like, where is it? You know, how come nobody's there? And they're stunned. They're absolutely stunned. And how sad is that, that, you know, these folks over there are getting this crazy view of the United States, and it takes actually coming here and experiencing it firsthand. There was a great story I saw yesterday of a guy who, same deal, was told not to come, and he gets it. This is, I guess they're one of the World Cup events, must be either in Oklahoma City or near Oklahoma, somewhere in the state. And so he and his wife were there visiting, and they get and he's doing these social media videos, right? So somebody locally in Oklahoma City sees his video online and sends him a direct message and says, hey, we're glad you're here. If you don't have anything to do this afternoon, my wife and I will come pick you up and we'll go ride ATVs. And this guy's like, I don't even know what that means. What is an ATV? And it's a total. And to their credit, they said, okay. And so they documented the whole thing in this video. And a random couple come up and they pick them up at their hotel. They take them out to barbecue. They take them out to this like world class ATV place where they ride these things. And these people had the time of their lives. And so they post about it, and a lot of these people are just normal folks, right, documenting their visits. But then you also have the social media influencers who are doing this stuff, and they too, they can't believe it. There was one guy I was watching last night on his video, and this guy was about to break down in tears. He's talking about how he started doing these videos documenting his time in America, and he's like, I cannot believe the number of random people who are messaging me saying, hey, if you need a place to stay while you're here, we got a room for you. You can come stay with us. Or, hey, can we come take you to dinner or come visit? He's like, I cannot believe the generosity of Americans and how kind everybody is. And I, of course, am watching this from my perspective going, yeah, duh. I've been telling people this for 13 years. And so I love it. I really, really, really love seeing this.
16: Well, it goes to, I don't know if it's the time and place or the world we live in or the media landscape we have or the social media world we're stuck into, but we're all in our silos in some way. And you can pick up the phone and scroll and go into that black hole and right. say the most vile things in the world to somebody online, put down the phone, and go help an old lady, you know, crossing the street with her groceries, right? And then, right. And then go back to the phone and say the most vile things in the world to somebody, and then go back and, you know, give money to a local, you know, dog rescue or yeah. something. I mean, it's a disconnect.
17: It is a bizarre thing that I believe scientists and psychologists will study for the next 100 years about this particular time in humanity. And you're right. And I know some of these people that occasionally, I don't do much scrolling anymore these days, but you know, I know some people who I'm like, what in the heck are they doing? Talking about this, that, or the other. And then, but you're like, they are the nicest people I've ever met. So maybe it's a way of just getting out your frustration. I don't know exactly what it's all about, but you know, folks have to understand, you know, social media in general is not real life. And thank God for that. And so, like I said, I am just, there was one family, you mentioned about the guns earlier. There was one family, they did a video and same deal. They had young kids. They were told, do not come over here. And they, so they mentioned that in their video. And then they cut to a bunch of scenes of their kids having the time of their lives, doing all sorts of American things. A couple of things. So I'll mention, I'll just pull a few of these. So, some of the things that people are getting excited about, ranch dressing. I don't really like ranch dressing, but apparently Europeans are going crazy over ranch dressing. Free ice. Who knew? Like, free ice for free is a thing.
16: Ice in Europe, you ask for a glass of ice, they give you one ice cube. Yeah.
17: If you've ever gotten a Coca-Cola anywhere in Europe, it's like flat. There's no ice. It's gross. The trucks, McGraw, they love the trucks, the giant pickup trucks. And this one guy made a video, and he was blown away by the air conditioning in the rental car. That he was cool and on every part of his body he was talking about. He was so excited about that. Bucky's, you know, the gas station. I mean, I've seen a ton of videos of people going into there and just, you know, completely blown away by the size of, you know, the gas stations and so. I mean, if you haven't watched these videos, all you have to do, first of all, just search for one like World Cup European whatever, and then trust me, the algorithm will know that you enjoyed it, and you'll see 100 more. Remarkable.
16: We have to discover how great our country is from through a different set of eyes, in a sense. We need to rediscover our own country, in a sense. You know, on that same vein, BillOnTheRoad.com, and you know this being in radio, and this has happened to me. If it's happened to me once, it's happened to me 100 times. I'll get an email, the most scathing email, a borderline death threat email, right? I mean, every foul word known to man, it's like this person is in some type of manic mood, and you're like, I can't, and I'm never listening to you. You're evil. You're terrible. You're the reason why the world is going to hell. I mean, just the most vile email.
17: And I'll pick up one of those.
16: Yeah. and I'll pick up the phone. I'll pick up the phone and I'll say, hi, is Steve Jones? Who is this? Hi, this is McGraw Millhaven. I just read your email. Oh, you read those? Yeah.
17: Oh,
16: yeah,
17: my
16: I read
17: Lord.
16: Them. Yeah, I'm sorry. I actually listen to your show all the time. I actually love your show. I was just having a bad day, and you said the wrong time, and I was, you know, I bounced my mortgage check, and I was mad, and so I just wrote it, and I just sent it. And meanwhile, you know, I'm actually curled up in a ball in a fetal position for 3 days because right. I think I ruined this guy's life. And it turns out he wasn't even mad at me, and he listens to the show all the time. And so when we say these things online or in emails, we don't even think people read them or pay attention to them. We just send it out into the ether, not even knowing how harmful our words are.
17: No, you're 100% correct. When I first started in radio, and you know this, started in the St. Louis market, and I used to tell jokes on the radio every day, a little mini monologue of jokes, and I would get email from people who would be mad at me for joking about this guy or that guy, and then you know, you'd have one day it'd be a guy going, well, it is so obvious that you are a Democrat, and then the next day it is so obvious that you are a Republican, and I just you don't know anything, and it's just the best. But early on when I was young, it really did bother me, like, you're like, oh my God. And now it's like, you, it's just like, oh, whatever, it's kind of humorous. And you're right. Most people don't even know that we see those. And sometimes right. we don't see them, which is probably right. for the best.
16: Well, I love that. This has happened to me numerous times, too. Well, I'll tell a really bad joke, a dad joke or something. And somebody will be like, that's the stupidest thing. That's the dumbest joke in the world. You're an idiot. And then like 3 hours later, they'll repeat that joke to somebody else. I'm like, well, wait a minute. You're stealing my material now? Yeah. Yeah. So yeah, crazy yeah. stuff. Yeah,
17: no, it absolutely is.
16: Yeah, good stuff. Bill Cleveland, BillOnTheRoad.com. It's a great point. I'm glad you brought it up, because it is starting to get some traction, and Americans are finally starting to sort of see America through the eyes of the Europeans and the people who've come to visit, and realize, you know what, this country is pretty good, and we do have a lot to be thankful for. BillOnTheRoad.com. We'll check back in with you. Oh, we're off next week. So no, we're here next week. I'm off the following week. So,
17: okay.
16: One more.
17: I'll tell my assistant
16: next Thursday. Bill Cleveland, okay. 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Presidential road trips. Check out the book signings. Maybe he'll come to a town near you and you can go see his hour-long presentation. Bill, have a good night. Thanks for checking in.
17: Okay, be well. See you later.
16: You got it. Good stuff. He's so right. It's good to realize and to put into perspective that there's a lot to be thankful for, and there's a lot of people making a lot of money on hate out there, and it just doesn't need to be. Good stuff. America at Night, back in a moment.
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9: All right. Here's what we got going on. We're going to do open phones next hour. It's all about open phones. That's next hour here on America at Night. And I can't stop thinking about that. I started to see some of those yesterday, today, and I was paying attention to it. It's so amazing, right? People make so much money off the hate. Hate if you're not exactly like me, or and talk radio 100% guilty. Am I guilty? Yeah, probably. You know, it's easier to sort of talk about something that doesn't make any sense or is stupid, or is we don't talk enough about the things that are good. And it's easy to fall down that rabbit hole. That's why I'm constantly fighting against it, and I fail too. I mean, not everything's, you know, sunshine and roses. There are things that, you know, you need to point out that are wrong or whatever else, or things you think or whatever else. I get it, but we don't do enough talking about all the good things. As a matter of fact, I don't have time, but reminded me of during the early beginnings of the Ukrainian war with Russia. I said something along the lines of, hey, you know what? There but for the grace of God go any of us. Thank God we don't live in Ukraine, right? And, you know, be thankful you live in America. And I got the, like, scathing emails, like, how dare you? I was like, what are you talking about? Would you rather live in St. Louis, or would you rather live in Kyiv right now? And the guy was insinuating that America had no problems. I was like, no, I was like, relax, calm down. Yeah, I understand America still has problems, but for all of our problems, let's put it into perspective. We'll come back and talk about it next hour. Hold that thought. Our executive director is Alex Hinton. Our engineer tonight is Richard Good. I'm McGraw Milhaven. This is America at Night on Westwood One.
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6: From ABC News, I'm Dave Packer. Vice President J.D. Vance joining Special Envoy Steve Witkoff and Jared Kushner in Geneva, where they're set to sit across the table from Iranian negotiators. This as Iran has now closed the Strait of Hormuz to maritime traffic again. Iran says it's because of Israel's actions in Lebanon. ABC News foreign correspondent Britt Clendon is in Jerusalem.
7: Both sides showing a lack of restraint, the fighting threatening to upend those peace talks between the U.S. and Iran. Iran's foreign ministry saying the U.S. is not fulfilling its commitment to the memorandum to compel Israel to stop its attacks on Lebanon. All eyes now on President Trump to see what pressure can be applied to Israel and the focus on Lebanon as a pressure valve where this whole deal could unravel.
6: At least 12 people say police and neighbors were shot and another person also injured as a pair of drive-by shooters opened fire on a Juneteenth celebration late Friday evening on Chicago's South Side. Michael Blount was at home at the time of the shooting.
8: All of a sudden, you hear this loud I can hear the rapid fire of gunfire.
6: The victims' ages range from 17 to 47 years old and were taken to different hospitals. A 26-year-old man was last listed in critical condition. Thunder in Biloxi, Mississippi. And flooding across the South after the remnants of Tropical Storm Arthur tore through Mississippi under a state of emergency for flash flooding. At the World Cup, Team USA looking ahead after a hard-fought win against Australia. ABC's Christian Cordero in Seattle at the site of the match.
9: Fans packed watch parties from coast to coast with the host Emerald City decked out in red, white, and blue.
10: 2-0. It was amazing. It's like we knew it was going to happen.
11: I came from Florida. It was electric. I would say that it's like the loudest that I've heard a sporting event in a long time.
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6: The Los Angeles Police Department releasing body cam video showing an incident during which an officer shoots and kills a dog at an apartment complex in Canoga Park. Police had responded last Saturday evening to reports of screaming. The dog's owner, identified as Marie, said she had been celebrating the NBA New York Knicks win. Animal rights advocate Earl Hutchinson.
14: The officers that were involved should either be suspended or fired.
6: The LAPD has promised a comprehensive review of the shooting. An urgent search underway for the suspect in a series of highway shootings in the Kansas City area. ABC's Olivia Rubin.
15: The FBI offering a $25,000 reward for any information leading to the arrest of 22-year-old Oscar Sanchez Munoz. Police saying they tracked Sanchez Munoz to two homes where they thought he could be. One caught fire. At the other, spent shells visible from the ammunition police used to get inside. Several windows shattered. A search ending with no sign of the suspect. Authorities warning that the suspect is armed and dangerous, telling anyone who sees him to call 911 immediately.
6: President Trump says that the U.S. Park Service has arrested multiple people for, quote, vandalizing the Lincoln Memorial reflecting pool and pledged to work to begin immediately to repair the peeling lining. One of the men seen arrested on video, a former Olympian, saying he didn't vandalize anything. Dave Packer, ABC News.
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1: Hey, thanks for joining us on a Monday night. Lots to get to next hour. We got the Stanley Cup Carolina Hurricanes. We've got the NBA champions New York Knickerbockers. I cried. Talk about that next hour. This hour, straight ahead, there is a book that I love shipwreck stories. They're just so engrossing and so entertaining. And how they go and research all this stuff is fascinating. And I found this book, The Wreck of the Mentor. And I started to go down that road. And I found out late last week, we had just booked the book, just booked the guest, the author, Eric J. Dolan. And it just appeared on the New York Times bestseller list last week. So good timing. So we'll do that here in just a minute. Like to give a heartfelt prayer to the eight who are presumed dead after a B-52 Stratofortress exploded shortly after takeoff at the Edwards Air Force Base in California. Eight people, they say, have died after it crashed right after takeoff Monday afternoon. There was a massive cloud of smoke. It appeared, seemed like it was still on the Air Force Base. Images show a smoldering remains of the aircraft. Not much is known. It's going to take months and months and months to find out what happened. It was carrying eight people on a routine test mission. It crashed shortly after takeoff. Initial indications are that the crash was not survivable. Emergency personnel were on the scene. It was a mix of uniformed military personnel, government civilians, and government contractors. The plane was doing some type of test mission. Witnesses say that the aircraft went down immediately after takeoff, and the crash was contained within the Air Force Base. So a terrible tragedy that occurred. Some of the pictures, you can see some of the postings online of some of the clouds of smoke. Black smoke, and what is it? Just a terrible accident and a tragedy. And we should always remember that even a routine mission is not a routine mission. And these people and military take their lives in their hands every single day. So a little prayer for the families of those fallen in the line of duty. All right, stay right there. When we come back, we're going to talk about the shipwreck of the Mentor, a true story about an 1880s shipwreck, and why is it so fascinating? We'll tell you when we come back next. America at Night, we're just getting started. Open phones in an hour, but get some popcorn and wait till you hear this yarn. America at Night, back in a moment.
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1: Get ready for a great yarn. Our next guest has written a book, The True Story of Death, Despair, and Deliverance in the Age of Sail. The book is called The Wreck of the Mentor. And we learned just now the book is going to debut on the New York Times bestseller list. Eric J. Dolan, welcome to America at Night.
16: Thanks for having me.
1: First of all, congratulations on the New York Times. That's great. But it's also not just on the New York Times. It's also on the Independent.
16: Independent Booksellers compilation of bestsellers. It's number 5 for the past week. So that's great.
1: That's fantastic. The book just came out. It is called The Wreck of the Mentor. You wrote another book about pirates, which got a whole lot of attention. Did this story come out of that pirate book, or had you find out about this Wreck of the Mentor?
16: No, the pirate book was Black Flags, Blue Waters, which was a lot of fun to write. But no, this story did not come from that. This story originated back in 2007 when I wrote a book called Leviathan, The History of Whaling in America, since the Mentor was a whale ship that left from New Bedford in 1831. I came across the story while researching my larger history of whaling, but it didn't fit into the narrative, so I tucked it into the back of my head. And then fast forward to 2024, when I published a book called Left for Dead, which is about 5 men who were intentionally marooned on the Falkland Islands during the War of 1812. And that story had some similarities to the Mentor, because there was a shipwreck involved, there were people on on islands, multiple islands, for many years, desperately trying to survive. So it brought the Wreck of the Mentor back into the front of my brain, and I needed a new book topic, so I took a deep dive. I started reading everything I could about the Wreck of the Mentor, and I just decided it was a great story, and I wanted to tell it.
1: Beautiful. Eric J. Dolan, the book is called The Wreck of the Mentor. I love a good shipwreck story, but take us back to 1832. Why, not very well known, somewhat obscure shipwreck in 1832. What caught your attention?
16: Well, in part because nobody today will have ever heard of the story, but at the time it was major news. It was covered in newspapers all around the country. One of the survivors published a book that went through multiple editions right after the event. And the thing that really grabbed me, in addition to it being a maritime story, which I love to tell, is that it was so complicated. It spanned over 5 years, ultimately. It involved the crash on a reef in 1832. It was just the beginning of the story. Over the next 4 years, there were vicious attacks. There were the collision of East and West, displays of kindness and compassion. There was an open ocean voyage in a rickety whale ship. There were multiple escapes. There were periods of starvation. There was a murder. There was a naval rescue mission sent by President Andrew Jackson, and it had so many different elements, and they were so interesting to me because they're ones that modern readers would know very little about. I venture that very few of your listeners really know what Palau is. It's this archipelago of 340 islands about 500 miles to the east of the Philippines. And had a very vibrant culture, and all of a sudden the West invades. There are multiple shipwrecks, including the Mentor, and guns are involved. The provision of guns and ammunition sort of changes the balance of power in Palau. I mean, all these different elements I was able to weave into the story, and it was a lot of fun to write.
1: The book is called The Wreck of the Mentor. The New York Times, not only is it now on the New York Times bestseller list, but the New York Times called it the nonfiction everyone will be talking about in 2026, The Wreck of the Mentor, Eric J. Dolan. All right, take us back to 1832. Tell us about the Mentor. Where was it going and what was it trying to do?
16: Well, actually, the Mentor left New Bedford Harbor in July of 1831, and it was right at the height of the golden age of whaling. This is a time when America led the world in whaling, and whale oil was a major illuminant at the time, and New Bedford was the largest whaling port in the United States. It had just recently outstripped Nantucket. So the Mentor leaves in July of 1831. They thought they were going to have a short trip in the Atlantic, but they weren't finding many whales. So Captain Edward Barnard decided to go around the Cape of Good Hope into the Indian Ocean. They still didn't have much luck, so he decided to sail all the way to the Pacific Ocean, which was literally teeming with millions of sperm whales, the most valuable whale of all. But unfortunately for him and the men on board the Mentor, on the night of May 21st of 1832, after they had left the Spice Islands and they were heading for Guam, a major storm blew in. They couldn't use celestial navigation. Edward Barnard thought that he was out in open water, but he was tragically wrong because in the early morning hours of May 21st, the Mentor crashes into a reef at the northern edge of the Palawan archipelago, and the ship is done for, huge hole in the hull. And within a day's time, half of the men on board, 11 men, are dead. 10 of them because they tried to escape the wreck on a whaleboat when the storm was still raging. They were never seen again. And then one of them, who drowned a little bit later when he tried to escape on another whaleboat that got smashed to smithereens before even being dropped down into the water. So that's all within a day, and then the story goes on from there.
1: How many men survived?
16: Ultimately, seven. Seven out of the 22 men make it back to the United States. And one of them, Horace Holden, who wrote a book about his experience, despite the fact that he was near death for probably better part of almost 2 years on this small island. After they were in Palau, they went to another island. They got blown off course. He was in bad shape, but he made it back to the United States, and he lived to be 94 years old and died in 1904. And what was even more amazing is while he was in Toby, which is sort of near Palau, it's part of Palau today, but not then, he was forcibly tattooed on the arms and chest. That was one of the things that the whalemen were forced to endure. And he just had, his story was amazing, not only what he endured in Palau and on Toby, but also his longevity and his life after coming back to the United States.
1: So the ship is now sunk. Seven people survived. Is it literally just swimming to the nearest land, and this is where the nearest land was, this island in Palau?
16: No, the reef was off the island of Kiangle, a small island in the northern part of Palau. They still had one whale boat left. It was a leaky one. So the remaining men got into the whale boat, and they went to a small island. They were attacked by the natives after leaving that island. They escaped from those natives. Then they landed on another island a little further south. They were taken to a village where they were ultimately welcomed, and the villagers decided to help them build a canoe to escape back to the Spice Islands. But in exchange, the Americans had to promise to bring back 200 guns and ammunition, and they had to leave three of the whalemen behind as hostages to make sure that they returned. But the problem is, when they left on the whaleboat and the canoe that the natives had built for them, it didn't make it back to the Spice Islands. It got blown off course, and they landed on this very small island called Toby, only a mile long and a half mile wide, where the whalemen and some of the Palauans who had gone with them were treated as captives. And that's where a lot of the story takes place. For multiple years, the men are kept there. Two of the men escape on a passing Western ship. And then finally, two more whalemen escape about a year and a half later on another Western ship that comes by. And ultimately, President Andrew Jackson sends a naval vessel, a very impressive naval vessel, to collect the last of the Americans who are in Palau.
1: That's a heck of a yarn here. Eric J. Dolan, our guest. The book is called The Wreck of the Mentor. How did the Americans speak to the natives? They didn't speak English, did they?
16: No, they didn't. They definitely didn't speak English. This is one of the fortunate things that happened for the Americans. There were these men in the Pacific Islands called beachcombers, and they were basically Westerners who had jumped ship while they were in the Pacific and decided to incorporate themselves into local life. And fortunately for the whalemen, the first village that they encountered, called Ngarshalong, there was a guy there named Charlie who was a former mariner or sailor on a British ship. He had left his ship in the early 1800s, settled in Palau, married a Palauan woman, and become a minor chief. But for the whalemen, the thing that was great about Charlie is he could still speak English. So he could speak English and the Palauan language, and he acted as an interpreter.
1: When you say the natives of Palau, I mean, are you talking, set the scene for me. What are we talking about when we talk about natives of Palau?
16: Sure. Palau had a very vibrant culture that went back thousands of years, but of course it was quite different, as was the case for all of these Pacific Islands, than the West, Europe and America. The natives on Palau, the men were typically entirely naked. They had black teeth because of they dyed their teeth black, and also they chewed betel nuts, which made their saliva red. They were heavily tattooed. When they first encountered the whalemen, they were carrying war clubs and spears and swords, so they looked very dangerous, certainly the first encounter. The women would wear skirts that were made out of leaves. They would adorn themselves with certain types of jewelry. They put coconut oil in their hair, so their hair was very shiny oftentimes. They're a very proud culture. They had rich traditions, but they certainly looked very different to the Americans when they ultimately stepped ashore. But after spending a lot of time with the Palauans, the Americans, who first had a really condescending attitude towards the natives, viewed them more as friends, and people who had helped them were helping them to escape. So familiarity didn't breed contempt. It sort of bred more understanding between the whalemen and the natives who decided to help them.
1: Now you know why the New York Times called The Wreck of the Mentor one of the nonfiction books everyone will be talking about in 2026. Eric J. Dolan, The Wreck of the Mentor. What's the story about the natives were enamored with what the Americans were wearing? Well, tell me that story.
16: Right. Well, they were enamored pretty much with anything that came from the West that they didn't have experience with. Most importantly was iron, because this is a culture, they didn't naturally have iron or metals. So it was very common for Western ships in the Pacific in the early 1800s to trade iron, whether that's hoops from barrels, nails, tools, mirrors that have iron and the glasses in the iron. They would trade those with the natives for water and food when they would stop at these various islands. But clothes was also very new to them, and it was something that they treasured, the natives treasured. So it was actually one of the ways in which the whalemen escaped from the first natives that they encountered, attacked them, and wanted to steal things from the whale boat. So Captain Barnard decided to pitch single pieces of clothes into the water as far away from the whale boat as he could, and each time he did that, the natives would furiously paddle over to the floating piece of apparel, pick it up, and then they'd resume their chase. And Barnard did this so many times that he was ultimately able to get farther away from the natives, and the natives ultimately got too far away from their home island and turned around and left the whalemen alone, but that only led to them landing on another island 2 days later where they encountered a new group of natives. So it really was the novelty of the clothes, and it was something that, for whatever reason, the Palauans treasured and wanted to get their hands on.
1: The book is called The Wreck of the Mentor, back in 1832. So interesting, the New York Times called it one of the best nonfiction books out there. Now on the New York Times bestseller list, Eric J. Dolan, our guest. We'll get to more of this incredible story. The book is just out, just landed on the New York Times bestseller list, The Wreck of the Mentor. America at Night, back in a moment.
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0: love this place. I've been surfing here since I was a kid. Now, seeing my grandson out on the water, it means everything to me. Watching him and taking in the blue waves, the sea breeze, the blurry horizon.
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4: The book is called The Wreck of the Mentor. Eric J. Dolan, our guest. The true story of death, despair, and deliverance in the age of sale. You can get this book where all fine books are sold, including the website, Eric J. Dolan, D-O-L-I-N, ericjdolan.com. He has all of his books up there, and you can read the beginning chapters and get a sense of what the book is all about. Eric, take me through the research of this book. It happened in 1832, but it also happened in a remote island in the Pacific Ocean. How did you go about researching this?
5: Well, fortunately, Horace Holden, one of the men on board the Mentor, when he came back to the United States, he wrote a very detailed book of his experience there. The captain, Edward Barnard, wrote a very detailed manuscript of his experience with the intent to publish, but he died some years later when his ship went down in Lake Erie, and that manuscript was only discovered in the 1970s in the bowels of a museum, so I was able to access that. There were hundreds of articles written about this. The Naval Rescue Mission had somebody who detailed everything that went on there, and I also, to the extent possible, used oral histories from Palau, because they didn't have a written history at the time, and you had to use context, too. I knew a lot about the whaling industry. I knew a lot about Pacific interactions with Pacific Islanders, different islands, and pulling that all together, I was able to tell the story. But it is just wonderful. You can access virtually every newspaper or journal that was written at this time, and there were quite a few articles on the wreck of the Mentor and the travails of the men who left in 1831. And as they trickled back to the United States, there would be these little pulses of coverage. So there was a lot of information to draw upon, and that's what I did.
4: Yeah. Talk about, because I know in the book you try and portray the natives and get their point of view. And you mentioned the oral histories. How did you go about doing some of that, and how did you try and put yourself into their mindset?
5: Well, in the author's note at the beginning of the book, I talk about the difficulty of writing history when some of the participants don't have a sort of an authentic voice, in the sense that there's not much that they wrote down about their experience. And that's very common when the Americans rolled over the continent from east to west. A lot of the Indian nations that they shunted aside and attacked, they weren't always able to tell their story from their words, because a lot of the Americans that rolled over the continent are the ones that wrote down the history. So with Palau, you could either do one of two things. You could say you can't tell the story because there isn't an equal amount of written material from the native's perspective, or you can say you have the material that's available, you have some oral histories, you know the context, and you can sort of use your understanding of history to leaven some of the comments that the Westerners, the whalemans, made about their experience. So I think I did a very fair and respectful job of covering the Palauan side of the interactions. And the feedback that I've gotten from some people who live in Palau is that I succeeded. So you just do, you have to do the best you can. And this is a problem that confronts any historian that writes about events in the 1600s, 1700s, and 1800s. And you don't want to make up information, but there are a lot of clues that you can use in the historical record, along with oral histories that might be available, to tell the fullest and most complete story possible.
4: When the shipwrecked soldiers get to the island, is this the first time the natives have seen somebody from the West? Have they had any interaction? It seems like they're a lot more friendly or a lot more able to cut a deal than one would think.
5: Right. Well, no, the Palauans did have interactions with Western ships throughout the late 1600s and 1700s, just very sporadic. But then there was a major shipwreck in 1783 of a British bark named the Antelope. And there are a couple of chapters in the book that talk about that, because that wreck in 1783 was the first sustained contact between the West and the Palauans. And one of the outgrowths of that crash was that the Palauan chief, the Kororan chief of the village, said, "We'll let you build a ship to escape from salvage from the Antelope, but in exchange, you have to give us guns and ammunition, and also have to join us in fights with other villages to gain superiority." So that backdrop plays a very important role in the story of the Mentor, because when the Mentor crashed in a different village, those villagers immediately said, "We want the same deal that the Antelope people, the British, gave to Koror here in Garshalang. We want you to give us guns and ammunition so we can be more powerful, and in exchange, we'll help you leave the islands." So, yes, by the time the Mentor crashed, Palauans were very familiar with, or I mean, not very familiar, right, but familiar with the West. So it wasn't as much of a shock if it had been first contact.
4: And they were smart enough, they wanted guns to what? To protect themselves or to go on the offensive?
5: Go on the offensive. Palau, with all these different islands, there were many different villages in Palau. And although they all spoke the same language, they had their own spheres of influence and control. And it was very common, even well before any Westerners arrived, for different Palauan villages to engage in sieges and wars with one another, often quite bloody wars. So the provision of guns gave those who had the guns a military advantage in vanquishing their foes.
4: Eric J. Dolan, what does this tell you, writing a book about two completely different cultures, right, completely separated in many ways, and yet the human nature, the similarities in the human nature from both groups?
5: Yeah, that really jumped out at me. In fact, I talk in the book about the concept of the noble savage, which was very prevalent in the late 1700s and early 1800s, where Westerners viewed natives in the Pacific in particular as being these children of nature, pure of heart, wanting to help the Westerners who had been cast upon their shores. But the conclusion that I reach is that in many ways, the way that the Palauans reacted and their interest in guns and warfare is that seemed to reflect base human nature more than noble savages. In many ways, the Palauans were similar to the Westerners they encountered, especially when it came to power politics.
4: Yeah. Eric J. Dolan, D-O-L-I-N, Eric J. Dolan. The book is The Wreck of the Mentor, newly minted on the New York Times bestseller list. Just came out. Go back for a minute, Eric. Talk about how this was big news of the day. A shipwreck in the middle of the Pacific Ocean on a small little island. How did the news get back to the mainland? There wasn't AP, there wasn't wire, there wasn't internet. How did the news travel?
5: Yeah, it was definitely big news, and the way the news traveled is by the return of the participants. A couple of years after, maybe actually about a year after the whalemen crashed, two of them, one of whom was Captain Barnard, was able to get on a passing Western ship, a Spanish ship, that took him and the other whalemen that managed to escape to China. And from China, they were able to get passage on an American ship back to Hampton Roads, Virginia. So immediately upon landing in the United States, Captain Barnard was telling people the story. He went to a number of places, including New Bedford and Nantucket, and talked about his ordeal. But more importantly, he wrote a letter to the Secretary of the Navy, Levi Woodbury, imploring him to send a U.S. naval vessel to Palau to repatriate or get back the Americans. So that was the initial slug of information. And then a few years later, Horace Holden and another whaleman escaped. When they came back, they gave many interviews, not only in the United States, but also to newspapers in China, which published extensive accounts. And then when Holden got back to the United States, he promptly wrote a book. And the book was intended to make him some money, but also to incite action on the part of the federal government and get them to go to Palau with a naval ship. But unbeknownst to Holden, when he wrote his book, because communication wasn't that good back then, he didn't know yet. He found out a little bit later that the federal government and Andrew Jackson had already sent a naval ship to Palau about a year or so earlier, and they were en route to getting the remaining Americans back.
4: Mm. Palau today is an island in the Pacific in which the United States and Palau are very close, are we not?
5: Oh, absolutely. Palau, after the wreck of the Mentor throughout the 1800s and 1900s, Palau became a pawn in international politics. First, Spain took over Palau, then Germany took over Palau, then Japan took over Palau, and when Japan was defeated in World War II, the American Navy oversaw Palau for a couple of years, then the United Nations, and it wasn't until 1994 when Palau finally became a republic and had control over their own destiny. But we still have a compact of free association with Palau, and we provide military support and have a base, and we also provide some financial support to the Palauans, but they run their own country.
4: Is it a tourist attraction at all? Do people go and visit and hang out
5: in
4: the...
5: It's very famous for scuba diving. There's something called the Jellyfish Lake there, which is a lake that sort of is separated from the larger ocean and has millions of these golden jellyfish that have been in the lake so long that they've lost their ability to sting. So it's a very popular place for snorkelers and scuba divers to swim among all these golden jellyfish. It's sort of like being in a bowl of gummy bears, I guess. I haven't been there. But there are a lot of areas in Palau that are very famous for diving. It's a small country, only about 19,000 people. But everybody that I've spoken to who's been there, and I have not, has said wonderful things about it.
4: The Wreck of the Mentor now sits on the New York Times bestseller list. The New York Times called it the nonfiction everyone will be talking about in 2026, The Wreck of the Mentor, Eric J. Dolan. Eric, with a couple of minutes left, a couple more questions here. In doing your research, what nugget of information did you come along and say, I can't believe I just discovered this?
5: This is going to sound like a cop-out, but I'm sorry, it's not. I've written 17 books. My background, my undergraduate, master's, and PhD are in biology and environmental policy. I'm not a trained historian, so to speak, although I am an historian because I tell stories about history. Every book I've done has been on very different subjects. So each book is like getting a new master's degree. When I started working on this book, I knew nothing about The Wreck of the Mentor. So almost every day was a phenomenal surprise. Every day I was researching it, I was discovering something new. So there's not one nugget of information that floored me. Although, as was the case in the 1830s when the men came back, one of the things that most enthralled the American public was the fact that the whalemen were forcibly tattooed while they were on the island of Toby. And that was very fascinating to me because this is right at the time when Americans saw their first tattoos. In fact, 6 months after Horace Holden came back, he refused to show his tattoos publicly. He just showed them to his friends and a number of reporters who were reporting on him. But a few months after he got back, another guy, this guy O'Connell, who had been in the Pacific, a different island, for about 10 years, he was tattooed head to foot. He took a totally different approach. He joined P.T. Barnum's circus, and he went on the road and became a traveling act and made a living off of showing people his tattoos. And he was the first American, first Westerner to show tattoos in the United States. So I think that was a fascinating element to me, especially today when so many people have tattoos. Back then, it was very rare and exotic.
4: What a great story. The Wreck of the Mentor just came out, just newly minted on the New York Times bestseller list. A true story of death, despair, and deliverance in the age of sail. I can't wait to hear more about Charlie when you open up the book. The Wreck of the Mentor, Eric J. Dolan. Go to ericjdolan.com. You can read a couple of the beginning chapters. All of the books are there. Also, where all fine books are sold. Eric J. Dolan, thank you for a wonderful yarn. Good luck with the book tour, and thanks for stopping in.
5: Thank you very much for having me.
4: America at Night, back in just one moment.
3: America at Night with McGraw-Milhaven, where the nation comes to talk.
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1: I don't know what it is, but I love me a good shipwreck story, whether it's Moby Dick or the shipwreck of the Mentor or pick a shipwreck. It is, I love a good shipwreck story, and I don't know why. I think it's the open seas, the swashbuckling nature of it all. What was the movie with Chris Hemsworth and the true story of, was it The Heart of the Sea? The Heart of the Ocean, the Heart of the, the Heart of the Sea was, the Heart of the Perfect Storm was, oh man, that book was fantastic. And the movie was really good too. Heart of the Ocean, that was the diamond that they had for the Titanic. The Heart of the Sea, right? That was the true story, of, Moby Dick. So, they wrote Moby Dick, Herman Melville wrote Moby Dick and then fictionalized the account of it all. And Nathaniel Philbrick then wrote the true story of the whale ship Essex. And that book was fantastic. And they turned that into a movie a couple of, well, we're going back now a couple of years ago. Everything seems to be before COVID or after COVID. It was before COVID. And it starred one of the Hemsworth brothers. And I don't know who else was in it. But that movie, Ron Howard did that movie. That movie was fantastic. Talk about a great shipwreck. Anything to do with Nantucket and whaling and shipping, I don't know. There's just something about that that just sort of strikes my fancy for what it's worth. All right. Phone calls next hour. 1-844-2-McGraw. 1-844-262-4729. We got voicemails. We got text messages. And hopefully we get some phone calls. Love the phone calls. Love first-time followers. And I got to tell you my story about the New York Knickerbockers and how they won the NBA championship after 53 years. Do you know that if it takes them another 53 years to win another championship, it will be 2079? That's how long 53 years is. It would be 2079 if they waited another 53 years to win a championship. Put that into perspective. Holy mackerel. Let's open phones next hour. Wait. Right there. Monday night. Our executive director is Alex Hinton. Our engineer tonight is Tom Dallack. I'm McGraw Millhaven. This is America at Night on Westwood One.
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10: 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Giannis watching full swing, moving day at the U.S. Open, and familiar foes go at it in the W. We take you right to the diamond, though. Mets, Phillies, Christopher Sanchez on the mound for Philly. Strong night from him. But this one was all about the bats, and take your pick in the first.
6: 2-0, and Harper swings, hits a high fly ball deep right field. Back at the wall is Wagaman looking up, and it is gone. And Harper with a towering solo shot to straightaway right field. It's his 16th of the year, and the Phillies lead 1-0.
10: 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Then in the third, Kyle Schwarber gets going.
11: The pitch.
6: Swung on, hit deep, and it's on its way to the second deck. Kyle Schwarber way up into the second deck. How do you do it, partner? I mean, are you kidding me? That's number 26 on the season. It's 4-0 Phillies.
10: Schwarber went yard again minutes later, and it's an 8-run third for Philadelphia. We moved to the fifth. Harper saw Schwarber's two home runs and said, I'll raise you.
11: On Harper, here's the pitch.
6: Swung on, line towards left center field. That'll be down for a hit. It's going to go up the alley and all the way to the wall. Turner will score. Schwarber is coming around third. He's going to score. Harper's going to try for third. The throw home is not in time. Harper throws his hands in the air, pumps a fist. He's got a triple, and he's just hit for the cycle.
12: Now there's some emotion from Bryce Harper we haven't seen in a while.
6: The first Philly to hit for the cycle in 2023.
10: And only the sixth player in baseball in the last 50 years to hit for the cycle in the fifth inning or earlier. And guess what? Schwarber wasn't done yet either. In the seventh, Philly's up 13-3.
6: 1-1, the pitch. Swung on, hit high in the air, deep right field. If it's fair, it is gone. It is gone! Right down the line, Kyle Schwarber, number three on the night. 28 on the year for the major league leader. He's driven in six runs this evening, and the Phillies now lead it 15-3.
12: Mercy.
10: Schwarber's fifth career three-home run game tied for the fourth most in MLB history. And with that, Philly mauls the Mets 15-3.

0: 3. Most runs they've scored this season. Bryce Harper, have a night. The cycle. First of his career. Kyle Schwarber, have a night. 3 home runs, 28 this season, pads his lead in the majors. Sanchez, have a night, tossed 6 innings, a 1-run ball. Harper, after the game, on the last time he hit for the cycle.
1: College, yeah. Super regionals, 7-for-7, 4 homers in a cycle. So, yeah, pretty cool.
0: All right, so not that he remembers or anything. Schwarber with more on the offensive outburst and trying to look out for his boy.
2: No, I think it was just pretty cool overall night in general. You have Bryce there, you know, with the cycle and, you know, being on first base. It was funny. We kind of talked about it before. I was like, you know, you got to aim at Monty's angle, you know. And then he gets up there and he hits the ball left center field. I was like, oh, man. I asked Paco. I was like, hey, Pac, if, you know, I get in a rundown, say if I'm going to get hosed at home, you know, can I get in a rundown and get him to third base? Would that be a triple? And so, but, you know, we were all focused on just trying to make sure that he gets to third base there. We knew as soon as he hits and it gets into the gap, you know he's going to go.
0: Hey, it's a team sport. Certainly was tonight. Tune in for baseball action later tonight as the Phillies host the Mets. Coverage begins at 6:30 p.m. Eastern on ESPN Radio and the ESPN app. Brewers Braves on ESPN Radio, 2 of the top 4 records in baseball. Chris Sale on the hill for Atlanta, going for the series here after beating Mizorowski on Friday night. Milwaukee countered with lefty Kyle Harrison. We pick it up in the 5th, 0-0, and Ozzie Albies at the plate.
3: 2 pitch, hammered pretty good. Out to right, Perkins to the track. Up against the wall, and it is gone. It just scraped the back of the wall. Home run for Albies. Now it's 1-0.
0: Milwaukee would move 3 across and carried a 3-2 lead into the 9th. Then, in the bottom of the inning, who else?
3: 1-2. Swing and a fly ball. Well hit. Out to right field. If it's fair, it is gone. It is gone. Goodbye. Home run. That's a winner for Atlanta. A walk-off for Ozzie Albies. 4-3 is going to be the final. When Albies comes through all the way around, he'll be mobbed at home plate. Wow, wow, wow.
0: And sometimes it's just your day. Albie's 4th career walk-off home run, 3rd this season. You heard the game here on ESPN Radio. Sean Kelly and Doug Glanville had the call at Truist Park. Let's head there now and check in with the guys. Take it away, Sean.
3: Thank you, Chris. We were treated in Atlanta today. 4-3 was the final score as Ozzie Albies hit his 4th career walk-off home run. Atlanta in the ninth wins it 4-3, takes the game and the series here against the Milwaukee Brewers, 2 of the hottest teams in baseball since late May. Doug Glanville, we were treated to a lot today, including a pitcher's duel through the first half of this ballgame between Kyle Harrison and Chris Sale.
4: Yeah, I mean, Sean, the pitching was phenomenal. Kyle Harrison and Sale had different styles in terms of how they use their secondary, but for the most part, they're power pitchers, two-pitch pitchers. And they both had their location. They both were breaking it off. Sale would mix a changeup in there, but they were just rolling along. And then eventually it became battle of the bullpens. And the difference maker started to become how the Braves have the power game, and the Brewers are sort of the first to third, execute, chip away. And so they had the lead. The Brewers were right where they wanted to be. They had the bullpens lined up. They had everybody in the right lane. But it just came down to big hits, and a lot of those big hits came from Ozzie Albies.
3: Let's go to the 9th. And Albies, again, had that homer to get Atlanta on the board in the 5th. But in the 9th, Aaron Ashby comes in out of the Milwaukee bullpen. He's got to face 2, 3, and 4. He strikes out Drake Baldwin looking. But then Matt Olson came up, and again, nothing fancy. He just has a great at-bat and gets the tying run aboard.
4: He got a pitch inside. He got a little jammed or a little towards the weak part of the bat, but blooped it in. And they were playing him deep as they're supposed to, keep the double from being in second. So he gets to first, and then it was down to Albies. And the thing about Albies is right-handed. He hits a lifetime. He's 80 points higher and way more power. So that was the one risk in the Brewers bringing in Ashby, because the lefty turning Albies to the right side, that was a tough one. But generally, you know, that's the right matchup. You have a sinker baller, not a lot of home runs, But, you know, give Ozzie Albies credit because it's second home run of the game. His swing is clearly locked in right now.
3: Boy, it's game 74 for the Brewers, game 75 for Atlanta, yet it felt like postseason last night. Yeah. Same here today.
4: For sure.
3: Any takeaways other than just a great day at the ballpark for you?
4: I mean, it was a great day, and there's two great teams. Yeah. There's no reason why they both won't be there at the end.
3: They'll square off again tomorrow, but Atlanta has won this series. And after losing six in a row here at home to Milwaukee, they've won each of these two games here to start off Father's Day weekend. Albies, big, big day. Three hits, two of them home runs, including the game winner, a two-run shot in the ninth. 4-3 was the final score. For Doug Glanville, I'm Sean Kelly right here on your home for the 2026 Home Run Derby and All-Star Game. 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
0: Thanks, Sean. Great job down there today. You said it, but this one had postseason vibes, and what an ending. Ozzie Albies, the hero in Atlanta. SportsCenter All Night, ESPN Radio. We take you to Omaha for Game 1 in a best of three in the Men's College World Series final on ESPN. Oklahoma, North Carolina. These two have combined for 25 trips to the Men's College World Series. North Carolina looking for its first title. Oklahoma looking for its third. The SEC has won the last six national titles. OU in the first.
5: And now the stolen base threat moves to second base, and LeChance got a 2-0 count. And he gets into one to deep center field. Owen Hull going back. He is at the track, the wall. He leaps. It's gone. Dayton LeChance, take your time. That's a two-run blast, his 17th of the year. And, man, it continues for the Sooners.
0: Tar Heels led briefly after the second, but in the third, this will sound familiar.
5: Vaccaro ready. He went up there, and LeChance golfs one to left field, and this one is also gone. Whoa, into the bleachers. LeChance leads again.
0: So the game tied in the fourth. Sooners back at the plate.
6: You got zero chance to throw him out there. His 18th stolen base on the year.
5: McDuffie gives up one. That's going to be an RBI after the stolen base pays off. Camden Johnson second hit. Sooners 7, Carolina 3.
0: And Oklahoma runs away with it. 9-3 is your final. Dayton LeChance joined our Chris Budden after the game.
7: Dayton, congratulations. Your first two at-bats, you hit home runs. Your power the last half of the season has been unreal. What were you seeing today?
8: I mean, we knew this guy was good arm, and we had to be aggressive. I mean, we had to score some run early because this guy, you cannot let this guy get in the groove. So, I mean, I was being aggressive at the plate and had some good pitch to hit.
7: How do you explain your power in the second half of the season?
8: I just trust myself, and I took a little moment for me just to slow down. Like, I've always been a power guy. I don't need to try to produce the power, and I knew when I was going to hit one, it was going to come going.
7: After North Carolina scores three in the first inning, how were you able to help settle your pitchers?
8: Well, we know Cord is good. He did exactly what we wanted him to do. He was aggressive throwing in the zone, and I was like, you just got to get that first out of the way, and I knew he was going to be great, and he did awesome today.
7: Your parents have made the haul from Canada. What is this like to be able to play in front of them?
8: Yeah, it's awesome, man. I'm really happy they're here, and I'm really happy. It's the best baseball of my life and the best moment of my life, and I'm really happy they're here with me.
7: You're now just one win away from a national championship. How do you describe the emotions heading into tomorrow?
8: I mean, I think you got to... I mean, job's not done. Like, we're really happy about today, but, I mean, it's just another win. We have to win another one tomorrow, and we got to finish it tomorrow. Yeah.
7: Let's get you out of the rain. Congratulations.
8: Thank
7: See you tomorrow.
8: Much, man.
0: Sooners need just one more. Game two in the series will be Sunday in Omaha. First pitch, 2:30 Eastern time on ABC. SportsCenter All Night, ESPN Radio. To the U.S. Open we go for moving day. Wyndham Clark entered Saturday leading at -7 through 36 holes. Course conditions always a story, though, at Shinnecock Hills. Clark fought through an up-and-down day, found a way to break even at the end to remain at -7. He holds a six-shot lead. It's the third largest at the U.S. Open since World War II. Behind him, a four-way tie at -1. World number one Scottie Scheffler among them, vying for the career Grand Slam. Clark has been here before, though, 2023 to be exact. How exactly is this one different?
9: Yeah, I would say I'm definitely a lot more confident and believe I can do it. I'd say in 23, there was still doubts, or not necessarily doubts, but like I hadn't done it. And so there was a lot of unknown. And now that I have done it, I know I can do it and I can do it again. And so I'll definitely lean on that experience and other experiences from when I've won that, hey, I can break through and do this again.
0: Clark and Scheffler, the final pair on Sunday. They'll tee it up at 2:30 Eastern time. Only two players in U.S. Open history have overcome a six-shot 54-hole deficit to win: Arnold Palmer and Johnny Miller. SportsCenter All Night, ESPN Radio in the W. These two have done this before. Fever Dream on ABC meeting for the third time this season. They've split the first two games. It's the eighth matchup between Caitlin Clark and Angel Reese in the WNBA. Dream got the dub on Thursday, and it was Reese making some history early.
10: Great. To reach that plateau.
0: So a big game from her. Clark did her best to keep pace.
10: Mitchell can't hit. Boston battling, winning. Looking for Clark. Finds her on the cut, and Clark will lay it in. Beautiful pass from Aaliyah Boston. And Clark now has 23.
0: It wouldn't be enough, though. The Dream roll in this one, 113-96. It's the Dream's most points in a game in franchise history. That's now 100 points in three straight games, tied for the longest streak in WNBA history. Angel Reese, 18 points, 8 rebounds. Caitlin Clark, 26 points, 7 assists. Clark, after the game, on the Fever, blowing a second-half lead.
11: Yeah, I mean, I think she's got to take care of the ball better, and that's just with me. So just focusing on that. And then, you know, what we did well in the first half was playing transition spray, find open people, and then really hard to do that when all we do is foul and they score. Like, we didn't play in transition at all in the second half because of that.
0: And up next, Burroughs, Bengals, and more from the ballpark. SportsCenter All Night continues. It's ESPN Radio.
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1: 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Chris Burnett with you here on SportsCenter All Night. NFL minicamps officially in the books. Up next, training camp. Joe Burrow, a hot topic anytime he steps to the mic. Sounds like he's pretty encouraged by what he's seen so far from his Bengals. He had this to say this week.
2: I want everybody talking about the Bengals. I want everybody talking about what I'm saying in my press conferences. I mean, is he, you know, you go back and watch what I said before 2019 season at LSU. You know, I feel very similarly about this team. You know, I'm so excited to get started and get moving. And I wish we would ramp this right into training camp so we can continue to improve. Because I feel like, you know, there's so much greatness that we're going to be able to achieve this year. I'm just excited to get going.
1: Man, that's strong words from the decorated QB. Unsportsmanlike's Chris Canty keeping it real, though, with what he heard there.
3: All of this hot air, all of this talking, I've never known somebody that has accomplished anything in the modern era of the National Football League that had to come out and say, yeah, we're going to be the champions this year. Usually when teams are contending for titles, they're very quiet because they're focused on the task at hand. They focus on winning the day. And if you stack enough of those days, then guess what? You'll find yourself in a place that you really want to be with a chance to hold up the Lombardi Trophy at the end of the season. So when it comes to the Cincinnati Bengals of it all, I'll believe it when I see it. Right now, it just sounds like a lot of hot air from Joe Burrow, and I don't necessarily know that that's going to lead to where the Bengals want to go.
1: So talking season in full swing, Bengals will open the 2026 season on Sunday, September 13th at home against the Buccaneers. SportsCenter All Night, ESPN Radio, back to the diamond, Reds-Yankees. New York entered with a three-game lead in the American League. The Reds, well, Friday was bad. They looked lost at times in a 5-0 rout. This one was easy. Just try not to lose again. Reds up 2-1, top of the fifth.
4: 2-1. He swings and blasts this high in the air, deep left field. Caballero's back, and that ball is gone. Well, he does keep with the trend. His third hit in his last 43 at-bats, and they're all homers. This one worth three, and the Reds have opened up a 6-1 lead.
1: 700 WLW, Cincinnati takes a commanding lead 6-1, but the Reds weren't done yet in the eighth.
4: The 2-2 pitch. Swung on, and Stewart barrels it to the left center field gap. That's going to get down and go all the way to the wall, and they're all going to score. Trevino, Arroyo. Now done, all home on a bases clearing knockout punch double by Sal Stewart to put the Reds up 9-1 in the eighth.
1: And Stewart matched a career high 6 RBI there. Reds go on to win this one 10-2, matches their largest margin of victory over the Yankees in series history. The Reds have now won 5 of their last 6 games at Yankee Stadium. Guardians, Astros. Astros have won back-to-back in the series. Haven't won 3 in a row yet this season, but someone forgot to tell Cleveland, though. Bananas day for Travis Bezzana in the first.
5: Here's Arrighetti's first pitch of the ball game, and it's swung on and drilled high and deep. Right field, gone. Home run, Travis Bezzana. 1-0 Cleveland.
6: And Bezzana smoked that thing to right field, 382 feet.
1: WTAM 1100, then in the fifth.
5: The 1-2. Swung on, and that's hit high in the air to right. This is deep, way back there.

0: Lozada. He's done it again. Second time tonight. What a night going for Travis Bezzana. It's a three-run blast.
1: And that's his first career multi-home run game, and Cleveland rolls in this one 8-1. Bezzana went 4-for-4. It's his fourth career game with 3-plus hits. And the Astros' Yordan Alvarez, 0-for-3, snapped his 25-game streak of reaching base. Pirates-Rockies, Paul Skeens on the hill for Pittsburgh. Pirates haven't won a game Skeens started since May 12th against the Rockies. It didn't take long for the scoring to start, though, in the first.
2: 2-1 pitch is hit well to right center field on the run. Mangum dives, can't get it. It's going to roll all the way to the wall. McCarthy's at second. They fall down in the outfield. It's going to be an inside the park home run. Jake McCarthy touches them all. The Pirates get a 432-foot bomb from Spencer Horwitz. The Rockies unleash Jake Usain Bolt McCarthy.
1: 850 KOA, both teams with a leadoff home run here to start the game. Rockies grab one more in the third, and that's all that was needed here. Colorado wins 2-1. For the Rockies, they're 4-2 in their last six games overall. Paul Skeens, 0-5 in his last seven starts. Pittsburgh has lost all seven games. Again, that last win May 12th against Colorado, and that was in Pittsburgh. Nationals Rays, Tampa with the best home record in baseball this season. They've won five straight against the Nats as well. Nationals trying not to fall out of the NL East race before July. We move to the ninth. Nationals lead 3-2.
3: Now pitch swung on and line to deep left center field. This one way back, and this one is gone. Goodbye. A home run for Dylan Cruz, the deepest part of Tropicana Field to the left of dead center field. Zoom goes Dylan Cruz with a titanic shot. And it's now the Nationals 4, the Rays 2.
1: Nationals Radio Network, a 442-foot home run, longest of his career. Rays plate one in the bottom of the ninth, but it wasn't enough. Nationals win it 4-3. Nationals win snaps the five-game losing streak versus the Rays. For the Rays, the loss snaps a four-game home win streak. Giants-Marlins, Marlins winner of six straight at home, longest streak in baseball, and they were rolling until they dropped Friday night's game in Miami. The Marlins would get this one, though, 6-3, and we're back to Shinnecock Hills when we return. SportsCenter All Night continues. It's ESPN Radio.
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14: The indictment alleges that Gooden and French wrote fraudulent checks, forged signatures, and more over a 17-year period. The U.S. Attorney for Northern West Virginia, Matt Harvey,

0: says it's a massive corruption scheme if it's true.
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1: Oklahoma tops North Carolina 9-3 in game one of the Men's College World Series final. Sooners now just one win away from a third national championship. Bryce Harper hit for the cycle. Kyle Schwarber hit three home runs. And Christopher Sanchez threw six innings of one-run ball as the Phillies rolled against the Mets 15-3. And it was moving day at the U.S. Open at Shinnecock Hills. Wyndham Clark shot even to hold serve at -7 and carries a six-shot lead into Sunday over a group of golfers at -1 that includes world number one, Scottie Scheffler.
2: I mean, Scottie's the best player in the world, and he's going to play probably really good. He always does. But it's nice to have a six-shot lead on him. But really, I'm just going to keep approaching it the same way. I mean, if I go out and you know, execute and go through my process and hit the shots I know I can hit, I like my chances. But yeah, we'll address that when we get to it. I'm not necessarily thinking about my lead or anything. It's more of, hey, if I can get to this number, I like my chances.
1: 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I'm Chris Burnett. Wyndham Clark arrived at moving day at the U.S. Open in the lead at -7 through 36 holes. That was four strokes ahead of second place. Clark used a collection of par saves at the turn Saturday to overcome tough course conditions there in Southampton. He finished even, holding at -7. Four golfers sit tied for second at -1, world number one Scottie Scheffler among them, going for the career Grand Slam. T2nd is Scottie's best career position entering the final round of the U.S. Open, and he shared this ahead of Sunday.
3: I think it's appropriate to understand what's at stake. You know, I've worked really hard for a long time to have a chance to win golf tournaments and to win major championships. And I think understanding the moment and giving it your best shot, I think, is all part of the process. Father's Day, my birthday, you know, I kind of lost a day there. You know, you only get, you know, one day to celebrate. like I said, we want to be in these positions. This is why we practice and play, to have the opportunity to win golf tournaments. And that's what tomorrow is. You know, I have an opportunity to go out there and have a great round and give myself a chance to win the tournament.
1: And it'll be Clark and Scheffler in the final pairing. These two will tee it off at Shinnecock Hills at 2:30 Eastern time on Sunday. Only two players in U.S. Open history, Arnold Palmer and Johnny Miller, have overcome a six-shot 54-hole deficit to win. 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
1: And we wait.

0: All eyes centered right now on Milwaukee for Giannis watch. Is it Boston? Is it Miami? Where does a superstar go? ESPN NBA insider Bobby Marks on SportsCenter.
1: I'm still in the belief it's Miami, because when you look at Giannis, it's the superstar checklist of three things that Miami has here. It's the win now player. When you look at a player like Tyler Hero, remember, you've got to get to 47.

0: two players on rookie deals, and then it's the draft pick. Remember, Milwaukee's got the 10th pick in the draft. Miami's got the 13th pick in the draft. They can send two future picks in 30 and 32. They've got some swap rights here. So I do think Miami's got right now has the best package out there. But we've got to get some clarity here. The draft's right around the corner on Tuesday night.
1: So will he take his talents to Miami? We've seen it before. And speaking of the NBA draft, as Mark said, it's Tuesday night. With just a few days remaining until the first pick is announced, we're still waiting to see whose name it is. This one felt like a done deal for a while. But ESPN NBA draft analyst Jeremy Wu says, not so fast. Wu on SportsCenter.
2: The Wizards are narrowing down their choice here to two players, Darren Peterson and A.J. DiBonsa. That was the major news that Shams Charania and I reported this week. Now, the strategy here is interesting. Darren Peterson will only visit the Wizards. He's not planning to go anywhere else. He's putting himself in position to go number one. He's trying to help the Wizards feel comfortable with him as a candidate after his weird year at Kansas. Now, DiBonsa, also very much in the mix. He went to Washington and Utah. He has, you know, is a candidate in both spots. The Wizards have a tough call to make, but I think we'll see what they land on Tuesday. But they've been very, very radio silent out of Washington, and it's the kind of the big mystery around the league right now is which direction they're going to go.
1: Man, ready for this one. NBA Draft is on ESPN Radio Tuesday and Wednesday at 7:30 p.m. Eastern Time with Alan Hahn, PJ Carlissimo, Corey Alexander, and Seth Greenberg. 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Big day for the U.S. men's national team on Friday. No Pulisic, no problem. U.S. clinched a spot in the round of 32 with a 2-0 win over Australia. Then, just after midnight, won Group D when Turkey lost to Paraguay. They clinched the group with a game to spare for the first time in history. So just how good is this U.S. team? Apple TV's Callum Williams joined Hammer and Emmett with more.
3: This is the best group the U.S. have ever had. And so finishing at the top of this group is a really good look. I would say people said that they thought that they should finish top of this group. That was never the expectation in my eyes because the group had some really good individuals. If you look at Australia, you look at Paraguay and Turkey, they're all very good teams. And the U.S. has proven there that they're actually better than all of them. This is the time to shine. This is the stage where you prove that, and the U.S. have done it so far. What I will say is let's not get too carried away because, and I say this with the utmost amount of respect, it's Paraguay and it's Australia. The U.S. haven't done this against France and Germany. If that was the case, then I think I'd certainly be much more inclined to agree with you. But look, right now, it's a very, very good start. Right now, I think it's a tournament that's full of possibilities for the U.S. Right now, there's every reason to be optimistic for sure.
1: Without a doubt. So the U.S. knows it's out of the group stage. To face who, though? SiriusXM's Tommy Smith with Marty and McGee.
4: If you listen to all the experts, and of course all those experts always know, it looks like they're going to get Bosnia and Herzegovina, which would be a good draw for the U.S. It would be a very good draw. And if they get over them, then they could get Belgium. Now, that might be a different kettle of fish, because Belgium have gone through a golden age of players. They're not as good as they were, but they're still fairly good. So the U.S. to win the World Cup, guys, there's a lot of hurdles yet.
1: So in the meantime, the U.S. with one more to go in group play against Turkey. That'll be Thursday, June 25th. First touch will be 10 p.m. Eastern Time. SportsCenter All Night, ESPN Radio, back to baseball. Orioles, Dodgers, Yamamoto on the hill for L.A. He's gone 8-plus innings his last two appearances. Orioles losers in five of their last six games. We pick this one up in the fourth.
5: 1-0 on PCA.
6: The Orioles' hottest hitter, right on right, with the bases loaded and two outs. Ground ball, third base side, down the line. That's a fair ball, and off the glove of Edmund. Tavares will score. Cows are behind him. They're going to give Mayo the stop sign, and it's a two RBI double. He's Alexander. 3-0 Orioles.
1: WBAL, Baltimore led 3-0 heading into the bottom of the ninth. L.A. added two runs. It wasn't enough, though. The Orioles win this one 3-2. Blue Jays, Cubs. Cubs have been hot in June. Both teams trying to stay in the race within their divisions. Chicago looked like it'd run away with it for a while, and then in the sixth.
5: 1-0 PCA, the pitch.
7: Swung on, hit in the air, deep right field. It's got a chance, gone. Pete Crow Armstrong with a home run to right. Cubs lead 5-0.
1: Cubs Radio Network, 9 home runs in June, tied for his most in any month of his career. But someone forgot to tell the Blue Jays it was not over 2 innings later.
8: The 3-2 pitch to Guerrero. And he rips a line drive base hit into center field. And Springer turns the corner at third, and he will dive in safely at home. The Blue Jays have tied the game 5-5.
1: Sportsnet 590, the fan. Then, same inning, knotted at 5.
8: The 2-1 pitch. And Okamoto gets underneath it, sends it on a solid ride, out to left field, it's into the stands. Kazuma Okamoto launches a 3-run bomb, and the Blue Jays have taken an 8-5 lead at Wrigley.
9: This might be the moment. This might be the Bo Bichette at Texas moment.
1: That one again from Sportsnet 590, the fan, and that would be enough. The Blue Jays win it 8-6. Jays improved to 2-7 this season when trailing by 5-plus runs after the sixth inning. They're the only team in Major League Baseball with multiple wins when trailing by 5-plus after the sixth. Red Sox-Mariners, different stories for these two this season. Red Sox all but out of it. Seattle in the driver's seat in the AL West. We look at this one in the top of the fourth.
10: All right, he's due.
11: Here's the 2-0, and it is driven high into center field. Julio Rodriguez on the run, at the track, at the wall! He was due! A homer! Willier goes out of here to straightaway center, and it's 2-1 Red Sox.
1: WEEI 93.7 FM, and the Red Sox would win it 5-1. White Sox, Tigers. Tigers edged Chicago on Friday night to take Game 1. White Sox hoping to stay in the lead in the AL Central. Tied at 1 in the 6th.
12: Shot, diving attempt by the second baseman, Antonacci, off his glove. Torkelson coming home. Throw from Montgomery, not in time. Gets by the catcher, Romo, and down to second goes Alvin. Line drive, single. Torkelson scores. Tigers take a 2-1 lead in the 6th.
1: 97.1, the ticket. Tigers get the dub here 4-1 and take the series over the AL Central leaders. Tigers now with back-to-back wins over the White Sox after losing 4 straight prior. Padres, Rangers, rough go recently for San Diego, hoping to right the ship today. Rangers in the thick of it in a tightly contested AL West. We skip ahead to the 8th.
12: First pitch swinging, barrel, ground ball right side, into right, and a base hit. Taylor will come in to tie the game. Jackson Merrill's third hit of the day has made it 3-3 here in the 8th.
1: 97.3, the fan. This one needed extras, so we'll move to the top of the 10th.
12: 2-0, here's the pitch. Manny swings, hits it in the air, deep to left center field. Freeman's going back, he turns to watch. This one, gonna go! Manny Machado, a 3-run go-ahead homer in the 10th. And the Padres are back ahead. It's 6-3.
1: Sixth go-ahead home run in extra innings for Machado, and the Padres seal it 6-4. The Padres are now 3-1 in extra inning games this season. The Rangers, 2-6 in their last 8 games overall. They have been outscored 58-30 in that span. Angels Athletics. Athletics have owned the Angels as of late, won 5 straight in the series. Angels just trying to collect some dubs.
11: Here's the next pitch. This is hit high in the air. This ball's well hit, and this ball is out of here. That is a home run for Guzman. So he has connected again in this series. Tail the tape, 376. That's his second home run, and they've both come in this series, and the Angels add on. It's now 7-0.
1: 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The Angels win it here 7-0. The Angels shut out their opponent for the 7th time this season, tied with the Red Sox for 3rd most such games in the American League behind the Yankees and the Rangers. They each have 8. and the Angels snap a streak of five straight losses versus the Athletics. We're not done in the W. More when SportsCenter All Night continues. 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

0: Presented by Gusto. 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
3: Chris, we begin with baseball, where a pair of home runs for Travis Pizzano led the Guardians to a win over the Astros and sole possession of first place in the AL Central. The call from WTAM 1100.
4: The 1-2. Swung on, and that's hit high in the air to right. This is deep. Way back there. Home run, Pizzano. He's done it again. Second time tonight. What a night going for Travis Pizzano.
1: Number four.
3: In Texas, the Rangers and Padres went to extra innings before a 10th inning blast by Manny Machado led San Diego to a victory, as heard on 97.3 The Fan.
4: Manny swings, hits it in the air, deep to left center field. Freeman's going back. He turns to watch. This one, gonna go! Manny Machado, a three-run go-ahead homer in the 10th. And the Padres are back ahead. It's 6-3.
1: Number three.
3: In Philadelphia, the Phillies blew out the Mets as Kyle Schwarber blasted three home runs. 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
5: 1-1, the pitch. Swung on, hit high in the air, deep right field. If it's fair, it is gone. It is gone! Right down the line, Kyle Schwarber, number three on the night. 28 on the year for the Major League leader.
1: Number two.
3: In Atlanta, two of the top teams in the National League did battle, and a walk-off in the ninth gave the Braves a win over the Brewers, as heard on ESPN Radio.
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7: Swing and a fly ball. Well hit. Out to right field. If it's fair, it is gone.
3: Finally back to Philadelphia in Sports Radio 94 WIP, where a Bryce Harper triple gave him his first cycle since his college days.
5: Swung on, line towards left center field. That'll be down for a hit. It's going to go up the alley and all the way to the wall. Turner will score. Schwarber is coming around third. He's going to score. Harper's going to try for third. The throw home is not in time. Harper throws his hands in the air, pumps a fist. He's got a triple, and he's just hit for the cycle.
0: And that was Harper's first cycle of his Major League Baseball career. Tune in for baseball action later tonight as the Phillies host the Mets. 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It has been a season to forget for two of the most successful franchises in league history. Phoenix with just four wins this year. Seattle, just three in the third quarter. And the Mercury grabbed the win 93-73. It snaps a four-game losing streak for them. Kaylee Cooper, 17.7 rebounds. It's her 12th game this season with 15-plus points. That's tied for the fourth most in the WNBA. And Alyssa Thomas for Phoenix, 8 points, 9 rebounds. She had to exit the game in the second half with an injury. And it just gets worse for the Storm. 10th straight loss, tied for the longest streak in franchise history. 4th 20-point loss this season. That's the most in the W. They're 3-14, tied for their worst 17-game start to a season in franchise history. That goes back to 2000. Sky Wings, this one was wild. Crazy fourth quarter. Wings trailed by as many as 17 points. They took their first lead of the game with 12 and a half seconds remaining and held on to get the win, 93-92. For the Wings, the 15-point fourth quarter comeback is the third largest in franchise history. They improved to 10-6 this season, fastest they've reached 10 wins since 2015. And Paige Beckers, 19 points, 7 rebounds, 8 assists, and the Sky, second straight game blowing a 15-point lead, tied with the Sun for the most of any team. Chris Burnett with you on SportsCenter all night. Stop me if you've heard this one before, but Texas Tech QB Brendan Sorsby will enter the supplemental draft. Sorsby's set to host a pro day on July 10th at South Lake Carroll High School in Texas, and many are asking the same thing. What's a realistic landing spot for him? Mike Tannenbaum offered this on Unsportsmanlike.
6: I think it's a non-obvious team, and I'll be specific here. Detroit, Philadelphia. A couple of years ago, Carson Wentz entrenched as the quarterback of the Eagles. Second round, Jalen Hurts. How'd that turn out? Super Bowl winning quarterback. If you're

0: drafted Rodgers. Mm-hmm. They had Rodgers. They drafted Jordan Love. Any of those organizations, someone's going to look at this as an unexpected opportunity.
1: So there's some options. We'll see if it's one of those. Tannenbaum continued with more on NFL teams tending to explain anything for a franchise QB.
0: There's a lot of people in the league that I've talked to that say, like, the one line you can't cross is gambling on your own team. Mm-hmm. That's a death penalty. And there's the other segment that's like, well, wait a second. This is a young man who never been on a game he played in. No evidence that he ever tried to throw a game. Grew up with a phone and had all this information thrown at him from sports betting. And if he's hanging out with a bunch of buddies who could do this all legally, clearly he broke a rule. He should be held accountable. But he may be a franchise quarterback. There is a mindset in the NFL that if Hannibal Lecter ran a 4.3, somebody would say, oh, that's just an eating disorder.
1: All right, I don't know about that. That seems a little extreme. But we'll bring you the latest as this one unfolds. One more from the Diamond tonight. Twins D-backs wrapping up late in the desert. Twins tried to run away with this one in the fifth.
2: Twins have been filling the bases up. Fly ball hit well to right field. Carroll back. Track looks up. Gone! Opposite field. Grand slam off the bat of Byron Buxton. 12-0 Minnesota. You can rewrite that note.
1: Treasure Island Baseball Network and the Twins 16, the D-backs 8. Twins run away with this one. Scored 10 runs in the fifth inning. The team's first double-digit scoring inning since September 4th of 2012. That was at the White Sox. The Twins entered the night with the fifth longest stretch without a 10-run inning. Only the Padres, Cubs, Mariners, and Tigers had gone longer. Cycles, home runs, and more when we return. SportsCenter All Night continues. It's ESPN Radio.
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11: ABC News, I'm Dave Packer. Iran saying it's reclosed the Strait of Hormuz just days after the U.S.-Iran ceasefire deal. Iranian media says it's in response to Israel's continued strikes in Lebanon. ABC's Selena Way.
12: That framework of a deal signed between the U.S. and Iran stipulates that all hostilities must end. That would include between Israel and Lebanon. But the problem is that neither Israel nor Lebanon were party to that deal.
11: Both Iran and the U.S. sending delegations to Geneva for negotiations. The U.S. side will include Vice President J.D. Vance. Dangerous flash flooding across the south as the remnants of Tropical Storm Arthur continue unleashing torrential rain. A state of emergency in Mississippi, San Antonio, Texas. First responders carrying out multiple water rescues there. American soccer fans are turning their attention to Los Angeles. Thursday, Team USA will play a knockout round against Turkey. America notched its second win in Seattle Friday. This is ABC News.
13: Looking for something inspiring in a world full of noise? 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Kate's interviewed more than 16,000 guests, and every week she delivers an uplifting, family-friendly break from the negative headlines. Hear the stories that remind us what's possible. 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

0: forged signatures, and more over a 17-year period. The U.S. Attorney for Northern West Virginia, Matt Harvey, says it's a massive corruption scheme if it's true.
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3: Harper has a huge night for the Phillies.
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7: 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Giannis watching full swing, moving day at the U.S. Open, and familiar foes go at it in the W. We take you right to the diamond, though. Mets, Phillies, Christopher Sanchez on the mound for Phillies. Strong night from him. But this one was all about the bats, and take your pick in the first.
4: 2-0, and Harper swings, hits a high fly ball deep right field. Back at the wall is Wagaman looking up, and it is gone. And Harper, with a towering solo shot to straightaway right field, hits his 16th of the year, and the Phillies lead 1-0.
7: 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Then in the third, Kyle Schwarber gets going.
8: The pitch.
4: Swung on, hit deep, and it's on its way to the second deck. Kyle Schwarber way up into the second deck. How do you do it, partner? I mean, are you kidding me? That's number 26 on the season. It's 4-0 Phillies.
7: Schwarber went yard again minutes later, and it's an 8-run third for Philadelphia. We moved to the fifth. Harper saw Schwarber's two home runs and said, I'll raise you.
8: On Harper, here's the pitch.
4: Swung on, line towards left center field. That'll be down for a hit. It's going to go up the alley and all the way to the wall. Turner will score. Schwarber is coming around third. He's going to score. Harper's going to try for third. The throw home is not in time. Harper throws his hands in the air, pumps a fist. He's got a triple, and he's just hit for the cycle.
9: Now there's some emotion from Bryce Harper we haven't seen in a while.
4: The first Philly to hit for the cycle in 2023.
7: And only the sixth player in baseball in the last 50 years to hit for the cycle in the fifth inning or earlier. And guess what? Schwarber wasn't done yet either. In the seventh, Philly's up 13-3.
8: 1-1, the pitch.
4: Swung on, hit high in the air, deep right field. If it's fair, it is gone. It is gone! Right down the line, Kyle Schwarber, number three on the night, 28 on the year for the major league leader. He's driven in six runs this evening, and the Phillies now lead it 15-3.
9: Mercy.
7: Schwarber's fifth career three home run game, tied for the fourth most in MLB history. And with that, Philly mauls the Mets 15-3. Most runs they've scored this season. Bryce Harper, have a night. The cycle, first of his career. Kyle Schwarber, have a night. Three home runs, 28 this season, pads his lead in the majors. Sanchez, have a night. Tossed six innings, a one-run ball. Harper, after the game, on the last time he hit for the cycle.
10: College, yeah. Super regionals, 7-for-7, four homers in a cycle. So, yeah, pretty cool.
7: All right, so not that he remembers or anything. Schwarber with more on the offensive outburst and trying to look out for his boy.
10: No, I think it was just pretty cool overall night in general. You have Bryce there.

0: with the cycle and, you know, being on fair space. It was funny. We kind of talked about it before. I was like, you know, you got to aim at Monty's angle, you know. And then he gets up there and he hits the ball left center field. I was like, oh, man. I asked Paco. I was like, hey, Pac, if, you know, I get in a rundown, say if I'm going to get hosed at home, you know, can I get in a rundown and get him to third base? Would that be a triple? And so, but, you know, I was just, we were all focused on just trying to make sure that he gets to third base there. We knew as soon as he hits and it gets into the gap, you know he's going to go.
1: Hey, it's a team sport. Certainly was tonight. Tune in for baseball action later tonight as the Phillies host the Mets. 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Chris Sale on the hill for Atlanta, going for the series here after beating Mizorowski on Friday night. Milwaukee countered with lefty Kyle Harrison. We pick it up in the fifth, 0-0, and Ozzie Albies at the plate.
2: Two pitch, hammered pretty good. Out to right, Perkins to the track. Up against the wall, and it is gone. It just scraped the back of the wall. Home run for Albies. Now it's 1-0.
1: Milwaukee would move three across and carried a 3-2 lead into the ninth. Then, in the bottom of the inning, who else?
2: 1-2. Swing and a fly ball. Well hit. Out to right field. If it's fair, it is gone. It is gone. Goodbye. Home run. That's a winner for Atlanta. A walk-off for Ozzie Albies. 4-3 is going to be the final. When Albies comes through all the way around, he'll be mobbed at home plate. Wow, wow, wow.
1: And sometimes it's just your day. Albies' fourth career walk-off home run, third this season. You heard the game here on ESPN Radio. Sean Kelly and Doug Glanville had the call at Truist Park. Let's head there now and check in with the guys. Take it away, Sean.
2: Thank you, Chris. We were treated in Atlanta today. 4-3 was the final score as Ozzie Albies hit his fourth career walk-off home run. Atlanta in the ninth wins it 4-3, takes the game and the series here against the Milwaukee Brewers, two of the hottest teams in baseball since late May. Doug Glanville, we were treated to a lot today, including a pitcher's duel through the first half of this ball game between Kyle Harrison and Chris Sale.
3: Yeah, I mean, Sean, the pitching was phenomenal. Kyle Harrison and Sale had different styles in terms of how they use their secondary, but for the most part, they're power pitchers, two-pitch pitchers. And they both had their location. They both were breaking it off. Sale would mix a changeup in there, but they were just rolling along. And then eventually it became battle of the bullpens. And the difference maker started to become how the Braves have the power game, and the Brewers are sort of the first to third, execute, chip away. And so they had the lead. The Brewers were right where they wanted to be. They had the bullpens lined up. They had everybody in the right lane. But it just came down to big hits, and a lot of those big hits came from Ozzie Albies.
2: Let's go to the ninth. And Albies, again, had that homer to get Atlanta on the board in the fifth. But in the ninth, Aaron Ashby comes in out of the Milwaukee bullpen. He's got to face 2, 3, and 4. He strikes out Drake Baldwin looking. But then Matt Olson came up, and again, nothing fancy. He just has a great at-bat and gets the tying run aboard.
3: He got a pitch inside. He got a little jammed or a little towards the weak part of the bat, but blooped it in. And they were playing him deep as they're supposed to, keep the double from being in second. So he gets to first, and then it was down to Albies. And the thing about Albies is right-handed. He hits a lifetime. He's 80 points higher and way more power. So that was the one risk in the Brewers bringing in Ashby, because the lefty turning Albies to the right side, that was a tough one. But generally, you know, that's the right matchup. You have a sinker baller, not a lot of home runs, but, you know, give Ozzie Albies credit because it's second home run of the game. His swing is clearly locked in right now.
2: Boy, it's game 74 for the Brewers, game 75 for Atlanta, yet it felt like postseason last night. Yeah. Same here today.
3: For sure.
2: Any takeaways other than just a great day at the ballpark for you?
3: I mean, it was a great day, and there's two great teams. Yeah. There's no reason why they both won't be there at the end.
2: They'll square off again tomorrow, but Atlanta has won this series. And after losing six in a row here at home to Milwaukee, they've won each of these two games here to start off Father's Day weekend. Albies, big, big day. Three hits, two of them home runs, including the game winner, a two-run shot in the ninth. 4-3 was the final score. For Doug Glanville, I'm Sean Kelly right here on your home for the 2026 Home Run Derby and All-Star Game. 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
1: Thanks, Sean. Great job down there today. You said it, but this one had postseason vibes, and what an ending. Ozzy Albies, the hero in Atlanta. SportsCenter All Night, ESPN Radio, we take you to Omaha for Game 1 in a best-of-3 in the Men's College World Series final on ESPN. Oklahoma, North Carolina. These two have combined for 25 trips to the Men's College World Series. North Carolina looking for its first title. Oklahoma looking for its third. The SEC has won the last 6 national titles. OU in the first.
4: And now the stolen base threat moves to second base, and LeChamp's got a 2-0 count. And he gets into one to deep center field. Owen Hull going back. He is at the track, the wall. He leaps. It's gone. Dayton LeChamp, take your time. That's a 2-run blast, his 17th of the year. And, man, it continues for the Sooners.
1: Tar Heels led briefly after the second, but in the third, this will sound familiar.
4: Vaccaro ready. He went up there, and LeChamp golfs one to left field, and this one is also gone. Whoa, into the bleachers. LeChamp leads again.
1: So the game tied in the fourth. Sooners back at the plate.
5: You got zero chance to throw him out there. His 18th stolen base on the year.
4: McDuffie gives up one. That's going to be an RBI after the stolen base pays off. Camden Johnson second hit. Sooners 7, Carolina 3.
1: And Oklahoma runs away with it. 9-3 is your final. Dayton LeChance joined our Chris Budden after the game.
6: Dayton, congratulations. Your first two at-bats, you hit home runs. Your power the last half of the season has been unreal. What were you seeing today?
7: I mean, we knew this guy was a good arm, and we had to be aggressive. I mean, we had to score some run early because this guy, you cannot let this guy get in the groove. So, I mean, I was being aggressive at the plate and had some good pitch to hit.
6: How do you explain your power in the second half of the season?
7: I just trust myself, and I took a little moment for me just to slow down. Like, I've always been a power guy. I don't need to try to produce the power. And I knew when I was going to hit one, it was going to come going.
6: After North Carolina scores 3 in the first inning, how were you able to help settle your pitchers?
7: Well, we know Cord is good. He did exactly what we wanted him to do. He was aggressive throwing in the zone. And I was like, you just got to get that first out of the way. And I knew he was going to be great. And he did awesome today.
6: Your parents have made the haul from Canada. What is this like to be able to play in front of them?
7: Yeah, it's awesome, man. I'm really happy they're here. And, I'm really happy. It's the best baseball of my life and the best moment of my life, and I'm really happy they're here with me.
6: You're now just one win away from a national championship. How do you describe the emotions heading into tomorrow?
7: I mean, I think you got to – I mean, job's not done. Like, we're really happy about today, but, I mean, it's just another win. We have to win another one tomorrow, and we got to finish it tomorrow. Yeah.
6: Let's get you out of the ring. Congratulations. See you tomorrow.
7: Thank you very
1: much, man. Sooners need just one more. Game 2 in the series will be Sunday in Omaha. First pitch, 2:30 Eastern time on ABC. SportsCenter All Night, ESPN Radio. To the U.S. Open we go for moving day. Wyndham Clark entered Saturday leading at -7 through 36 holes. Course conditions always a story, though, at Shinnecock Hills. Clark fought through an up-and-down day, found a way to break even at the end to remain at -7. He holds a 6-shot lead. It's the third largest at the U.S. Open since World War II. Behind him, a 4-way tie at -1. World number one Scottie Scheffler among them, vying for the career Grand Slam. Clark has been here before, though, 2023 to be exact. How exactly is this one different?
8: Yeah, I would say I'm definitely a lot more confident and believe I can do it. I'd say in 23, there was still doubts, or not necessarily doubts, but like I hadn't done it. And so there was a lot of unknown. And now that I have done it, I know I can do it and I can do it again. And so I'll definitely lean on that experience and other experiences from when I've won that, hey, I can break through and do this again.
1: Clark and Scheffler, the final pair on Sunday. They'll tee it up at 2:30 Eastern time. Only two players in U.S. Open history have overcome a 6-shot 54-hole deficit to win. Arnold Palmer and Johnny Miller. SportsCenter All Night, ESPN Radio in the W. These two have done this before. Fever Dream on ABC meeting for the third time this season. They've split the first two games. It's the 8th matchup between Caitlin Clark and Angel Reese in the WNBA. Dream got the dub on Thursday, and it was Reese making some history early.
9: Great. Can't finish Reese for 1,000 career rebound. youngest in WNBA history to reach that plateau.
1: So a big game from her. Clark did her best to keep pace.
9: Mitchell can't hit. Boston battling, winning, looking for Clark. Finds her on the cut, and Clark will lay it in. Beautiful pass from Aaliyah Boston, and Clark now has 23.
1: It wouldn't be enough, though. The Dream roll in this one, 113-96. It's the Dream's most points in a game in franchise history. That's now 100 points in three straight games, tied for the longest streak in WNBA history. Angel Reese, 18 points, 8 rebounds. Caitlin Clark, 26 points, 7 assists. Clark, after the game, on the Fever, blowing a second-half lead.
10: Yeah, I mean, I think she's got to take care of the ball better, and that starts with me. So just focusing on that, and then, you know, what we did well in the first half of playing transition spray, find open people, and then really hard to do that when all we do is foul and they score. Like, we didn't play in transition at all in the second half because of that.
1: And up next, Burroughs, Bengals, and more from the ballpark. SportsCenter All Night continues. 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
1: 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Chris Burnett with you here on SportsCenter All Night. NFL minicamps officially in the books. Up next, training camp. Joe Burrow, a hot topic anytime he steps to the mic. Sounds like he's pretty encouraged by what he's seen so far from his Bengals. He had this to say this week.
2: I want everybody talking about the Bengals. I want everybody talking about what I'm saying in my press conferences. And is he, you know, you go back and watch what I said before 2019 season at LSU. You know, I feel very similarly about this team. You know, I'm so excited to get started and get moving. And I wish we would ramp this right into training camp so we can continue to improve. Because I feel like, you know, there's so much greatness that we're going to be able to achieve this year. I'm just excited to get going.
1: Man, that's strong words from the decorated QB. Unsportsmanlike's Chris Canty keeping it real, though, with what he heard there.
3: All of this hot air, all of this talking, I've never known somebody that has accomplished anything in the modern era of the National Football League that had to come out and say, yeah, we're going to be the champions this year. Usually when teams are contending for titles, they're very quiet because they're focused on the task at hand. They focus on winning the day. And if you stack enough of those days, then guess what? You'll find yourself in a place that you really want to be with a chance to hold up the Lombardi Trophy at the end of the season. So when it comes to the Cincinnati Bengals of it all, I'll believe it when I see it. Right now, it just sounds like a lot of hot air from Joe Burrow, and I don't necessarily know that that's going to lead to where the Bengals want to go.
1: So talking season in full swing, Bengals will open the 2026 season on Sunday, September 13th at home against the Buccaneers. SportsCenter All Night, ESPN Radio, back to the diamond, Reds-Yankees. New York entered with a 3-game lead in the American League. The Reds, well, Friday was bad. They looked lost at times in a 5-0 rout. This one was easy. Just try not to lose again. Reds up 2-1, top of the fifth.
4: 2-1. He swings and blasts this high in the air, deep left field. Caballero's back, and that ball is gone. Well, he does keep with the trend. His third hit in his last 43 at-bats, and they're all homers. This one worth three, and the Reds have opened up a 6-1 lead.
1: 700 WLW, Cincinnati takes a commanding lead 6-1, but the Reds weren't done yet in the eighth.
4: The 2-2 pitch. Swung on, and Stewart barrels it to the left center field gap. That's going to get down and go all the way to the wall, and they're all going to score. Trevino, Arroyo, now done. All home on a bases-clearing knockout punch double by Sal Stewart to put the Reds up 9-1 in the eighth.
1: And Stewart matched a career-high 6 RBI there. Reds go on to win this one 10-2. Matches their largest margin of victory over the Yankees in series history. The Reds have now won 5 of their last 6 games at Yankee Stadium. Guardians-Astros. Astros have won back-to-back in the series. Haven't won 3 in a row yet this season, but someone forgot to tell Cleveland, though. Bananas day for Travis Bezzana in the first.
5: Here's Arrighetti's first pitch of the ball game, and it's swung on and drilled high and deep. Right field, gone. Home run, Travis Bezzana. 1-0 Cleveland.
6: And Bezzana smoked that thing to right field. 382 feet.
1: WTAM 1100, then in the fifth.
5: The 1-2. Swung on, and that's hit high in the air to right. This is deep, way back there. Home run, Bezzana. He's done it again. Second time tonight. What a night going for Travis Bezzana. It's a 3-run blast.
1: And that's his first career multi-home run game, and Cleveland rolls in this one 8-1. Bezzana went 4-for-4. It's his fourth career game with 3-plus hits. And the Astros' Yordan Alvarez, 0-for-3, snapped his 25-game streak of reaching base. Pirates-Rockies, Paul Skeens on the hill for Pittsburgh. Pirates haven't won a game Skeens started since May 12th against the Rockies. It didn't take long for the scoring to start, though, in the first.
7: 2-1 pitch. is hit well to right center field on the run. Mangum dives, can't get it. It's going to roll all the way to the wall. McCarthy's at second. They fall down in the outfield. It's going to be an inside the park home run. Jake McCarthy touches them all. The Pirates get a 432-foot bomb from Spencer Horwitz. The Rockies unleash Jake Usain Bolt McCarthy.
1: 850 KOA, both teams with a leadoff home run here to start the game. Rockies grab one more in the third, and that's all that was needed here. Colorado wins 2-1 for the Rockies. They're 4-2 in their last six games overall. Paul Skeens, 0-5 in his last seven starts. Pittsburgh has lost all seven games. Again, that last win May 12th against Colorado, and that was in Pittsburgh. Nationals Rays, Tampa with the best home record in baseball this season. They've won five straight against the Nats as well. Nationals trying not to fall out of the NL East race before July. We move to the ninth. Nationals lead 3-2.
8: Now pitch swung on and line to deep left center field. This one way back, and this one is gone. Goodbye. A home run for Dylan Cruz, the deepest part of Tropicana Field to the left of dead center field. Bang! Zoom goes Dylan Cruz with a titanic shot. And it's now the Nationals 4, the Rays 2.
1: Nationals Radio Network, a 442-foot home run, longest of his career. Rays plate one in the bottom of the ninth, but it wasn't enough. Nationals win it 4-3. Nationals win snaps the five-game losing streak versus the Rays. For the Rays, the loss snaps a four-game home win streak. Giants, Marlins. Marlins winner of six straight at home, longest streak in baseball, and they were rolling until they dropped Friday night's game in Miami. The Marlins would get this one, though, 6-3. And we're back to Shinnecock Hills when we return. SportsCenter All Night continues. It's ESPN Radio.
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10: 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McCarthy. Minnesota knows that there's going to be noise around this battle. They're comfortable letting that play out.
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1: Oklahoma tops North Carolina 9-3 in Game 1 of the Men's College World Series Final. Sooners now just one win away from a third national championship. Bryce Harper hit for the cycle. Kyle Schwarber hit three home runs. And Christopher Sanchez threw six innings of one-run ball as the Phillies rolled against the Mets 15-3. And it was moving day at the U.S. Open at Shinnecock Hills. Wyndham Clark shot even to hold serve at -7 and carries a six-shot lead into Sunday over a group of golfers at -1 that includes world number one, Scottie Scheffler.
2: I mean, Scottie's the best player in the world, and he's going to play probably really good. He always does. But it's nice to have a six-shot lead on him. But really, I'm just going to keep approaching it the same way. I mean, if I go out and you know, execute and go through my process and hit the shots I know I can hit, I like my chances. But yeah, we'll address that when we get to it. I'm not necessarily thinking about my lead or anything. It's more of, hey, if I can get to this number, I like my chances.
1: 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I'm Chris Burnett. Wyndham Clark arrived at moving day at the U.S. Open in the lead at -7 through 36 holes. That was four strokes ahead of second place. Clark used a collection of par saves at the turn Saturday to overcome tough course conditions there in Southampton. He finished even, holding at -7. Four golfers sit tied for second at -1, world number one Scottie Scheffler among them, going for the career Grand Slam. T2nd is Scottie's best career position entering the final round of the U.S. Open, and he shared this ahead of Sunday.
3: I think it's appropriate to understand what's at stake. You know, I've worked really hard for a long time to have a chance to win golf tournaments and to win major championships. And I think understanding the moment and giving it your best shot, I think, is all part of the process. Father's Day, my birthday, you know, I kind of lost a day there. You know, you only get, you know, one day to celebrate. like I said, we want to be in these positions. This is why we practice and play, to have the opportunity to win golf tournaments, and that's what tomorrow is. You know, I have an opportunity to go out there and have a great round and give myself a chance to win the tournament.
1: And it'll be Clark and Scheffler in the final pairing. These two will tee it off at Shinnecock Hills at 2:30 Eastern time on Sunday. Only two players in U.S. Open history, Arnold Palmer and Johnny Miller, have overcome a six-shot 54-hole deficit to win. 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
6: If I'm the Boston Celtics, bringing Giannis in, I think that would be the perfect fit.
1: And we wait. All eyes centered right now on Milwaukee for Giannis watch. Is it Boston? Is it Miami? Where does a superstar go? ESPN NBA insider Bobby Marks on SportsCenter.
7: I'm still in the belief it's Miami, because when you look at Giannis, it's the superstar checklist of three things that Miami has here. It's the win now player. When you look at a player like Tyler Hero, remember, you've got to get to $47, $48 million in salary just to send out. Hero makes $33 million as an unexpiring contract. Then you look at young players like Khalil Ware and Jaime Jaquez, two players on rookie deals. And then it's the draft picks. Remember, Milwaukee's got the 10th pick in the draft. Miami's got the 13th pick in the draft. They can send two future picks in 30 and 32. They've got some swap rights here. So I do think Miami's got, right now, has the best package out there. But we've got to get some clarity here. The draft's right around the corner on Tuesday night.
1: So will he take his talents to Miami? We've seen it before. And speaking of the NBA draft, as Mark said, it's Tuesday night. With just a few days remaining until the first pick is announced, we're still waiting to see whose name it is. This one felt like a done deal for a while. But ESPN NBA draft analyst Jeremy Wu says, not so fast. Wu on SportsCenter.
8: The Wizards are narrowing down their choice here to two players, Darren Peterson and A.J. DiBonsa. That was the major news that Shams Charania and I reported this week. Now, the strategy here is interesting. Darren Peterson will only visit the Wizards. He's not planning to go anywhere else. He's putting himself in position to go number one. He's trying to help the Wizards feel comfortable with him as a candidate after his weird year at Kansas. Now, DeBonsa, also very much in the mix. He went to Washington and Utah. He has, you know, is a candidate in both spots. The Wizards have a tough call to make, but I think we'll see what they land on Tuesday. But they've been very, very radio silent out of Washington, and it's you know, the kind of the big mystery around the league right now is which direction they're going to go.
1: Man, ready for this one. NBA Draft is on ESPN Radio Tuesday and Wednesday at 7:30 p.m. Eastern Time with Alan Hahn, PJ Carlissimo, Corey Alexander, and Seth Greenberg. Chris Burnett with you here on SportsCenter All Night. 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Big day for the U.S. men's national team on Friday. No Pulisic, no problem. U.S. clinched a spot in the round of 32 with a 2-0 win over Australia. Then, just after midnight, won Group D when Turkey lost to Paraguay. They clinched the group with a game to spare for the first time in history. So just how good is this U.S. team? Apple TV's Callum Williams joined Hammer and Emmett with more.
9: This is the best group the U.S. have ever had. And so finishing at the top of this group is a really good look. I would say people said that they thought that they should finish top of this group. That was never the expectation in my eyes, because the group had some really good individuals. If you look at Australia, you look at Paraguay and Turkey, they're all very good teams. And the U.S. has proven there that they're actually better than all of them. This is the time to shine. This is the stage where you prove that, and the U.S. have done it so far. What I will say is let's not get too carried away, because, and I say this with the utmost amount of respect, it's Paraguay and it's Australia. The U.S. haven't done this against France and Germany. If that was the case, then I think I'd certainly be much more inclined to agree with you. But look, right now, it's a very, very good start. Right now, I think it's a tournament that's full of possibilities for the U.S. Right now, there's every reason to be optimistic for sure.
1: Without a doubt. So the U.S. knows it's out of the group stage. To face who, though? SiriusXM's Tommy Smith with Marty and McGee.
10: If you listen to all the experts, and of course all those experts always know, it looks like they're going to get Bosnia and Herzegovina, which would be a good draw for the U.S. It would be a very good draw. And if they get over them, then they could get Belgium. Now, that might be a different kettle of fish, because Belgium have gone through a golden age of players. They're not as good as they were, but they're still fairly good. So the U.S. to win the World Cup, guys, there's a lot of hurdles yet.
1: So in the meantime, the U.S. with one more to go in group play against Turkey. That'll be Thursday, June 25th. First touch will be 10 p.m. Eastern Time. SportsCenter All Night, ESPN Radio, back to baseball. Orioles, Dodgers, Yamamoto on the hill for L.A. He's gone 8-plus innings his last two appearances. Orioles losers in five of their last six games. We pick this one up in the fourth.
11: The Orioles' hottest hitter, right on right, with the bases loaded and two outs. Ground ball, third base side, down the line. That's a fair ball, and off the glove of Edmund. Tavares will score. Cows are behind him. They're going to give Mayo the stop sign, and it's a two RBI double. He's Alexander. 3-0 Orioles.
1: WBAL, Baltimore led 3-0 heading into the bottom of the ninth. L.A. added two runs. It wasn't enough, though. The Orioles win this one 3-2. Blue Jays, Cubs. Cubs have been hot in June. Both teams trying to stay in the race within their divisions. Chicago looked like it'd run away with it for a while. And then in the sixth.
12: 1-0 PCA. The pitch swung on, hit in the air. Deep right field. It's got a chance. Gone. Pete Crow Armstrong with a home run to right. Cubs lead 5-0.
1: Cubs Radio Network, 9 home runs in June, tied for his most in any month of his career. But someone forgot to tell the Blue Jays it was not over. Two innings later.
13: The 3-2 pitch to Guerrero. And he rips a line drive base hit into center field. And Springer turns the corner at third, and he will dive in safely at home. The Blue Jays have tied the game 5-5.
1: 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Then, same inning, knotted at five.
13: The 2-1 pitch, and Okamoto gets underneath it, sends it on a solid ride, out to left field, it's into the stands! Kazuma Okamoto launches a three-run bomb, and the Blue Jays have taken an 8-5 lead at Wrigley.
14: This might be the moment. This might be the Bo Bichette at Texas moment.
1: That one again from Sportsnet 590, The Fan, and that would be enough. The Blue Jays win it 8-6. Jays improved to 2-7 this season when trailing by 5-plus runs after the sixth inning. They're the only team in Major League Baseball with multiple wins when trailing by 5-plus after the sixth. Red Sox Mariners, different stories for these two this season. Red Sox all but out of it. Seattle in the driver's seat in the AL West. We look at this one in the top of the fourth.
15: All right, he's due.
16: Here's the 2-0, and it is driven high into center field. Julio Rodriguez on the run, at the track, at the wall! He was due! A homer! Willier goes out of here to straightaway center, and it's 2-1 Red Sox.
1: WEEI 93.7 FM, and the Red Sox would win it 5-1. White Sox, Tigers. Tigers edged Chicago on Friday night to take game one. White Sox hoping to stay in the lead in the AL Central. Tied at one in the sixth.
17: Shot, diving attempt by the second baseman, Antonacci, off his glove. Torkelson coming home. Throw from Montgomery, not in time. Gets by the catcher, Romo, and down to second goes Alvin. Line drive, single. Torkelson scores. Tigers take a 2-1 lead in the sixth.
1: 97.1, the ticket. Tigers get the dub here, 4-1, and take the series over the AL Central leaders. Tigers now with back-to-back wins over the White Sox after losing four straight prior. Padres, Rangers, rough go recently for San Diego, hoping to right the ship today. Rangers in the thick of it in a tightly contested AL West. We skip ahead to the eighth.
18: First pitch swinging, barrel, ground ball right side, into right, and a base hit. Taylor will come in to tie the game. Jackson Merrill's third hit of the day has made it 3-3 here in the eighth.
1: 97.3, the fan. This one needed extras, so we'll move to the top of the 10th.
18: 2-0, here's the pitch. Manny swings, hits it in the air, deep to left center field. Freeman's going back, he turns to watch. This one, gonna go! Manny Machado, a three-run go-ahead homer in the 10th. And the Padres are back ahead. It's 6-3.
1: Sixth go-ahead home run in extra innings for Machado, and the Padres seal it 6-4. The Padres are now 3-1 in extra inning games this season. The Rangers, 2-6 in their last eight games overall. They have been outscored 58-30 in that span. Angels Athletics. Athletics have owned the Angels as of late, won five straight in the series. Angels just trying to collect some dubs.
16: Here's the next pitch. This is hit high in the air. This ball's well hit, and this ball is out of here. That is a home run for Guzman. So he has connected again in this series. Tail the tape, 376. That's his second home run, and they've both come in this series, and the Angels add on. It's now 7-0.
1: 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The Angels win it here 7-0. The Angels shut out their opponent for the seventh time this season, tied with the Red Sox for third most such games in the American League behind the Yankees and the Rangers. They each have eight. And the Angels snap a streak of five straight losses versus the Athletics. We're not done in the W. More when SportsCenter All Night continues. 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
3: Chris, we begin with baseball, where a pair of home runs for Travis Pizzano led the Guardians to a win over the Astros and sole possession of first place in the AL Central. The call from WTAM 1100.
4: The 1-2. Swung on, and that's hit high in the air to right. This is deep. Way back there. Home run!

0: tonight. What a night going for Travis Bezzana.
1: Number four.
2: In Texas, the Rangers and Padres went to extra innings before a 10th inning blast by Manny Machado led San Diego to a victory, as heard on 97.3 The Fan.
3: Manny swings, hits it in the air, deep to left center field. Freeman's going back. He turns to watch. This one, gonna go! Manny Machado, a three-run go-ahead homer in the 10th. And the Padres are back ahead. It's 6-3.
1: Number three.
2: In Philadelphia, the Phillies blew out the Mets as Kyle Schwarber blasted three home runs. 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
1: 1-1, the pitch. Swung on, hit high in the air, deep right field. If it's fair, it is gone. It is gone! Right down the line, Kyle Schwarber, number three on the night. 28 on the year for the Major League leader.
4: Number two.
2: In Atlanta, two of the top teams in the National League did battle, and a walk-off in the ninth gave the Braves a win over the Brewers, as heard on ESPN Radio.
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6: 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Well hit. Out to right field. If it's fair, it is gone.
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1: Swung on, line towards left center field. That'll be down for a hit. It's going to go up the alley and all the way to the wall. Turner will score. Schwarber is coming around third. He's going to score. Harper's going to try for third. The throw home is not in time. Harper throws his hands in the air, pumps a fist. He's got a triple, and he's just hit for the cycle.
7: And that was Harper's first cycle of his Major League Baseball career. 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It has been a season to forget for two of the most successful franchises in league history. Phoenix with just four wins this year. Seattle, just three in the third quarter. And the Mercury grabbed the win 93-73. It snaps a four-game losing streak for them. Kaylee Cooper, 17.7 rebounds. It's her 12th game this season with 15-plus points. That's tied for the fourth most in the WNBA. And Alyssa Thomas for Phoenix, 8 points, 9 rebounds. She had to exit the game in the second half with an injury. And it just gets worse for the Storm. 10th straight loss, tied for the longest streak in franchise history. 4th 20-point loss this season. That's the most in the W. They're 3-14, tied for their worst 17-game start to a season in franchise history. That goes back to 2000. Sky Wings, this one was wild. Crazy fourth quarter. Wings trailed by as many as 17 points. They took their first lead of the game with 12 and a half seconds remaining and held on to get the win, 93-92. For the Wings, the 15-point fourth quarter comeback is the third largest in franchise history. They improved to 10-6 this season, fastest they've reached 10 wins since 2015. And Paige Beckers, 19 points, 7 rebounds, 8 assists, and the Sky, second straight game blowing a 15-point lead, tied with the Sun for the most of any team. Chris Burnett with you on SportsCenter all night. Stop me if you've heard this one before, but Texas Tech QB Brendan Sorsby will enter the supplemental draft. Sorsby's set to host a pro day on July 10th at South Lake Carroll High School in Texas, and many are asking the same thing. What's a realistic landing spot for him? Mike Tannenbaum offered this on Unsportsmanlike.
8: I think it's a non-obvious team, and I'll be specific here. Detroit, Philadelphia. A couple of years ago, Carson Wentz entrenched as the quarterback of the Eagles. Second round, Jalen Hurts. How'd that turn out? Super Bowl winning quarterback. If you're the Eagles and you know you're going to be a good team, or the Lions, and you're drafting towards the bottom in the second round, and you draft Brandon Sorsby and say, hey, look, Brandon, here's the deal. You're coming in on a one-day contract, and if you go to counseling and you go to meetings and you're a great teammate, you're going to come back tomorrow. And we're going to stack one good day on top of the next. And next August, if he has an unbelievable preseason, do you know what you'd be able to trade him for? Or maybe you're sitting there with your franchise quarterback. Okay. And then when you look at the Packers, right? They had Favre. They drafted Rodgers. Mm-hmm. They had Rodgers. They drafted Jordan Love. Any of those organizations, someone's going to look at this as an unexpected opportunity.
7: So there's some options. We'll see if it's one of those. Tannenbaum continued with more on NFL teams tending to explain anything

0: he's who could do this all legally. Clearly has he broke a rule. He should be held accountable, but he may be a franchise quarterback. There is a mindset in the NFL that if Hannibal Lecter ran a 4.3, somebody would say, oh, that's just an eating disorder.
1: All right, I don't know about that. That seems a little extreme. But we'll bring you the latest as this one unfolds. One more from the Diamond tonight. Twins, D-backs wrapping up late in the desert. Twins tried to run away with this one in the fifth.
2: Twins have been filling the bases up. Fly ball hit well to right field. Carroll back. Track looks up. Gone! Opposite field. Grand slam off the bat of Byron Buxton. 12-0 Minnesota. You can rewrite that note.
1: Treasure Island Baseball Network and the Twins 16, the D-backs 8. Twins run away with this one. Scored 10 runs in the fifth inning. The team's first double-digit scoring inning since September 4th of 2012. That was at the White Sox. The Twins entered the night with the fifth longest stretch without a 10-run inning. Only the Padres, Cubs, Mariners, and Tigers had gone longer. Cycles, home runs, and more when we return. SportsCenter All Night continues. 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
10: ABC News, I'm Dave Packer. Iran saying it's reclosed the Strait of Hormuz just days after the U.S.-Iran ceasefire deal. Iranian state TV saying this is in response to Israel's continued strikes in Lebanon. Now, Vice President J.D. Vance, part of the U.S. delegation, is now in Geneva for talks with Iran. Speaking on the tarmac before departing Saturday.
11: It's going to be something we're just going to have to continuously manage to ensure that, you know, Israel and Lebanon are both safe and secure. That's fundamentally the goal of this, to make the whole region safe and secure.
10: Officials in the U.K. say a collision between two passenger trains north of London killed an operator and injured dozens of passengers. Nine people remain in critical condition. President Trump Saturday said that the U.S. Park Police had arrested multiple people for, quote, vandalizing the Lincoln Memorial reflecting pool, and pledged that work would begin immediately to repair the peeling lining. The pool turned green with algae just days after it was refilled. This is ABC News.
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0: 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Harper has a huge night for the Phillies.
1: Harper swings, hits a high fly ball deep right field. Back at the wall is Wagaman looking up, and it is gone.
0: The Sooners take the first game of the finals of the College World Series.
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6: 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Giannis watching full swing, moving day at the U.S. Open, and familiar foes go at it in the W. We take you right to the diamond, though. Mets, Phillies, Christopher Sanchez on the mound for Philly. Strong night from him, but this one was all about the bats. And take your pick in the first.
1: 2-0, and Harper swings, hits a high fly ball deep right field. Back at the wall is Wagaman looking up, and it is gone. And Harper with a towering solo shot to straightaway right field. It's his 16th of the year, and the Phillies lead 1-0.
6: 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Then in the third, Kyle Schwarber gets going.
7: The pitch.
1: Swung on, hit deep. And it's on its way to the second deck. Kyle Schwarber way up into the second deck. How do you do it, partner? I mean, are you kidding me? That's number 26 on the season. It's 4-0 Phillies.
6: Schwarber went yard again minutes later, and it's an 8-run third for Philadelphia. We moved to the fifth. Harper saw Schwarber's two home runs and said, I'll raise you.
7: On Harper, here's the pitch.
1: Swung on, line towards left center field. That'll be down for a hit. It's going to go up the alley and all the way to the wall. Turner will score. Schwarber is coming around third. He's going to score. Harper's going to try for third. The throw home is not in time. Harper throws his hands in the air, pumps a fist. He's got a triple, and he's just hit for the cycle.
8: Now there's some emotion from Bryce Harper we haven't seen in a while.
1: The first Philly to hit for the cycle in 2023.
6: And only the sixth player in baseball in the last 50 years to hit for the cycle in the fifth inning or earlier. And guess what? Schwarber wasn't done yet either. In the seventh, Phillies up 13-3.
7: 1-1, the pitch.
1: Swung on, hit high in the air, deep right field. If it's fair, it is gone. It is gone! Right down the line, Kyle Schwarber, number three on the night. 28 on the year for the major league leader. He's driven in six runs this evening, and the Phillies now lead it 15-3.
8: Mercy.
6: Schwarber's fifth career three-home run game tied for the fourth most in MLB history. And with that, Philly mauls the Mets 15-3. Most runs they've scored this season. Bryce Harper, have a night. The cycle, first of his career. Kyle Schwarber, have a night. Three home runs, 28 this season, pads his lead in the majors. Sanchez, have a night. Tossed six innings, a one-run ball. Harper, after the game, on the last time he hit for the cycle.
9: College, yeah. Super regionals, 7-for-7, four homers in a cycle. So, yeah, pretty cool.
6: All right, so not that he remembers or anything. Schwarber with more on the offensive outburst and trying to look out for his boy.
10: No, I think it was pretty cool overall night in general. You have Bryce there, you know, with the cycle and, you know, being on first base. It was funny. We kind of talked about it before. I was like, you know, you got to aim at Monty's angle, you know. And then he gets up there and he hits the ball left center field. I was like, oh, man. I asked Paco. I was like, hey, Pac, if, you know, I get in a rundown, say if I'm going to get hosed at home, you know, can I get in a rundown and get him to third base? Would that be a triple? And so, but, you know, I was just, we were all focused on just trying to make sure that he gets to third base there. We knew as soon as he hits and it gets into the gap, you know he's going to go.
6: Hey, it's a team sport. Certainly was tonight. Tune in for baseball action later tonight as the Phillies host the Mets. 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Chris Sale on the hill for Atlanta, going for the series here after beating Mizorowski on Friday night. Milwaukee countered with lefty Kyle Harrison. We pick it up in the fifth, 0-0, and Ozzie Albies at the plate.
11: A two pitch, hammered pretty good. Out to right, Perkins to the track. Up against the wall, and it is gone. It just scraped the back of the wall. Home run for Albies. Now it's 1-0.
6: Milwaukee would move three across and carried a 3-2 lead into the ninth. Then, in the bottom of the inning, who else?
11: 1-2. Swing and a fly ball. Well hit. Out to right field. If it's fair, it is gone. It is gone. Goodbye. Home run. That's a winner for Atlanta. A walk-off for Ozzie Albies. 4-3 is going to be the final when Albies comes through all the way around. He'll be mobbed at home plate. Wow, wow, wow.
6: And sometimes it's just your day. Albies' fourth career walk-off home run, third this season. You heard the game here on ESPN Radio. Sean Kelly and Doug Glanville had the call at Truist Park. Let's head there now and check in with the guys. Take it away, Sean.
11: Thank you, Chris. We were treated in Atlanta today. 4-3 was the final score as Ozzie Albies hit his fourth career walk-off home run. Atlanta in the ninth wins it 4-3, takes the game and the series here against the Milwaukee Brewers, two of the hottest teams in baseball since late May. Doug Glanville, we were treated to a lot today, including a pitcher's duel through the first half of this ball game between Kyle Harrison and Chris Sale.
12: Yeah, I mean, Sean, the pitching was phenomenal. Kyle Harrison and Sale had different styles in terms of how they use their secondary, but for the most part, they're power pitchers, two-pitch pitchers. And they both had their location. They both were breaking it off. Sale would mix a changeup in there, but they were just rolling along. And then eventually it became battle of the bullpens. And the difference maker started to become how the Braves have the power game, and the Brewers are sort of the first to third, execute, chip away. And so they had the lead. The Brewers were right where they wanted to be. They had the bullpens lined up. They had everybody in the right lane. But it just came down to big hits, and a lot of those big hits came from Ozzie Albies.
11: Let's go to the ninth. And Albies, again, had that homer to get Atlanta on the board in the fifth. But in the ninth, Aaron Ashby comes in out of the Milwaukee bullpen. He's got to face 2, 3, and 4. He strikes out Drake Baldwin looking. But then Matt Olson came up, and again, nothing fancy. He just has a great at-bat and gets the tying run aboard.
12: He got a pitch inside. He got a little jammed or a little towards the weak part of the bat, but blooped it in. And they were playing him deep as they're supposed to, keep the double from being in second. So he gets to first, and then it was down to Albies. And the thing about Albies is right-handed. He hits a lifetime. He's 80 points higher and way more power. So that was the one risk in the Brewers bringing in Ashby, because the lefty turning Albies to the right side, that was a tough one. But generally, you know, that's the right matchup. You have a sinker baller, not a lot of home runs, but, you know, give Ozzie Albies credit because it's second home run of the game. His swing is clearly locked in right now.
11: Boy, it's game 74 for the Brewers, game 75 for Atlanta, yet it felt like postseason last night. Yeah. Same here today.
12: For sure.
11: Any takeaways other than just a great day at the ballpark for you?
12: I mean, it was a great day, and there's two great teams. Right? Yeah. There's no reason why they both won't be there at the end.
11: They'll square off again tomorrow, but Atlanta has won this series. And after losing six in a row here at home to Milwaukee, they've won each of these two games here to start off Father's Day weekend. Albies, big, big day. Three hits, two of them home runs, including the game winner, a two-run shot in the ninth. 4-3 was the final score. For Doug Glanville, I'm Sean Kelly right here on your home for the 2026 Home Run Derby and All-Star Game. 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
6: Thanks, Sean. Great job down there today. You said it, but this one had postseason vibes, and what an ending. Ozzie Albies, the hero in Atlanta. SportsCenter All Night, ESPN Radio, we take you to Omaha for Game 1 in a best-of-3 in the Men's College World Series final on ESPN. Oklahoma, North Carolina. These two have combined for 25 trips to the Men's College World Series. North Carolina looking for its first title. Oklahoma looking for its third. The SEC has won the last six national titles. OU in the first.
13: And now the stolen base threat moves to second base, and LeChance got a 2-0 count. And he gets into one to deep center field. Owen Hull going back. He is at the track, the wall. He leaps. It's gone. Dayton LeChance, take your time. That's a two-run blast, his 17th of the year. And, man, it continues for the Sooners.
6: Tar Heels led briefly after the second, but in the third, this will sound familiar.
13: Vaquero ready. He went up there, and LeChance golfs one to left field, and this one is also gone. Whoa, into the bleachers. LeChance leads again.
6: So the game tied in the fourth. Sooners back at the plate.
7: You get zero chance to throw him out there as 18 stolen base on the year.
13: McDuffie gives up one. That's going to be an RBI after the stolen base pays off. Camden Johnson second hit. Sooners 7, Carolina 3.
6: And Oklahoma runs away with it. 9-3 is your final. Dayton LeChance joined our Chris Budden after the game.
14: Dayton, congratulations. Your first two at-bats, you hit home runs. Your power the last half of the season has been unreal. What were you seeing today?
15: I mean, we knew this guy was a good arm, and we had to be aggressive. I mean, we had to score some run early because this guy, you cannot let this guy get in the groove. So, I mean, I was being aggressive at the plate and had some good pitch to hit.
14: How do you explain your power in the second half of the season?
15: I just trust myself, and I took a little moment for me just to
16: slow down.
15: Like, I've always been a power guy. I don't need to try to produce the power. And I knew when I was going to hit one, it was going to come going.
14: After North Carolina scores three in the first inning, how were you able to help settle your pitchers?
15: Well, we know Cord is good. He did exactly what we wanted him to do. He was aggressive throwing in the zone. And I was like, you just got to get that first out of the way. And I knew he was going to be great. And he did awesome today.
14: Your parents have made the haul from Canada. What is this like to be able to play in front of them?
15: Yeah, it's awesome, man. I'm really happy they're here. And, I'm really happy. It's the best baseball of my life and the best moment of my life, and I'm really happy they're here with me.
14: You're now just one win away from a national championship. How do you describe the emotions heading into tomorrow?
15: I mean, I think you got to – I mean, job's not done. Like, we're really happy about today, but, I mean, it's just another win. We have to win another one tomorrow, and we got to finish it tomorrow. Yeah.
14: Let's get you out of the rain. Congratulations. See you tomorrow.
15: Thanks, man.
6: Sooners need just one more. Game two in the series will be Sunday in Omaha. First pitch, 2:30 Eastern time on ABC. SportsCenter All Night, ESPN Radio. To the U.S. Open we go for moving day. Wyndham Clark entered Saturday leading at -7 through 36 holes. Course conditions always a story, though, at Shinnecock Hills. Clark fought through an up-and-down day, found a way to break even at the end to remain at -7. He holds a 6-shot lead. It's the third largest at the U.S. Open since World War II. Behind him, a 4-way tie at -1. World number one Scottie Scheffler among them, vying for the career Grand Slam. Clark has been here before, though, 2023 to be exact. How exactly is this one different?
17: Yeah, I would say I'm definitely a lot more confident and believe I can do it. I'd say in 23, there was still doubts, or not necessarily doubts, but like I hadn't done it. And so there was a lot of unknown. And now that I have done it, I know I can do it and I can do it again. And so I'll definitely lean on that experience and other experiences from when I've won that, hey, I can break through and do this again.
6: Clark and Scheffler, the final pair on Sunday. They'll tee it up at 2:30 Eastern time. Only two players in U.S. Open history have overcome a 6-shot, 54-hole deficit to win. Arnold Palmer and Johnny Miller. SportsCenter All Night, ESPN Radio in the W. These two have done this before. Fever Dream on ABC meeting for the third time this season. They've split the first two games. It's the eighth matchup between Caitlin Clark and Angel Reese in the WNBA. Dream got the dub on Thursday, and it was Reese making some history early.
4: Great. In WNBA history to reach that plateau.
6: So a big game from her. Clark did her best to keep pace.
13: Mitchell can't hit. Boston battling, winning. Looking for Clark. Finds her on the cut, and Clark will lay it in. Beautiful pass from Aaliyah Boston. And Clark now has 23.
6: It wouldn't be enough, though. The Dream roll in this one, 113-96. It's the Dream's most points in a game in franchise history. That's now 100 points in three straight games, tied for the longest streak in WNBA history. Angel Reese, 18 points, 8 rebounds. Caitlin Clark, 26 points, 7 assists. Clark, after the game, on the Fever, blowing a second-half lead.
18: Yeah, I mean, I think she's got to take care of the ball better, and that starts with me. So just focusing on that, and then, you know, what we did well in the first half was playing transition spray, find open people, and then really hard to do that when all we do is foul and they score. Like, we didn't play in transition at all in the second half because of that.
6: And up next, Burroughs, Bengals, and more from the ballpark. SportsCenter All Night continues. It's ESPN Radio.
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1: 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Chris Burnett with you here on SportsCenter All Night. NFL minicamps officially in the books. Up next, training camp. Joe Burrow, a hot topic anytime he steps to the mic. Sounds like he's pretty encouraged by what he's seen so far from his Bengals. He had this to say this week.

0: week.
1: I want everybody talking about the Bengals. I want everybody talking about what I'm saying in my press conferences. You know, you go back and watch what I said before 2019 season at LSU. You know, I feel very similarly about this team. You know, I'm so excited to get started and get moving. And I wish we would ramp this right into training camp so we can continue to improve. Because I feel like, you know, there's so much greatness that we're going to be able to achieve this year. I'm just excited to get going.
0: Man, that's strong words from the decorated QB. Unsportsmanlike's Chris Canty keeping it real, though, with what he heard there.
2: All of this hot air, all of this talking, I've never known somebody that has accomplished anything in the modern era of the National Football League that had to come out and say, yeah, we're going to be the champions this year. Usually when teams are contending for titles, they're very quiet because they're focused on the task at hand. They focus on winning the day. And if you stack enough of those days, then guess what? You'll find yourself in a place that you really want to be with a chance to hold up the Lombardi Trophy at the end of the season. So when it comes to the Cincinnati Bengals of it all, I'll believe it when I see it. Right now, it just sounds like a lot of hot air from Joe Burrow, and I don't necessarily know that that's going to lead to where the Bengals want to go.
0: So talking season in full swing. Bengals will open the 2026 season on Sunday, September 13th at home against the Buccaneers. SportsCenter All Night, ESPN Radio, back to the diamond, Reds-Yankees. New York entered with a 3-game lead in the American League. The Reds, well, Friday was bad. They looked lost at times in a 5-0 rout. This one was easy. Just try not to lose again. Reds up 2-1, top of the fifth.
3: 2-1. He swings and blasts this high in the air, deep left field. Caballero's back, and that ball is gone. Well, he does keep with the trend. His third hit in his last 43 at-bats, and they're all homers. This one worth three, and the Reds have opened up a 6-1 lead.
0: 700 WLW, Cincinnati takes a commanding lead 6-1, but the Reds weren't done yet in the eighth.
3: The 2-2 pitch. Swung on, and Stewart barrels it to the left center field gap. That's going to get down and go all the way to the wall, and they're all going to score. Trevino, Arroyo. Now done, all home on a bases-clearing knockout punch double by Sal Stewart to put the Reds up 9-1 in the eighth.
0: And Stewart matched a career-high 6 RBI there. Reds go on to win this one 10-2, matches their largest margin of victory over the Yankees in series history. The Reds have now won 5 of their last 6 games at Yankee Stadium. Guardians-Astros. Astros have won back-to-back in the series. Haven't won 3 in a row yet this season, but someone forgot to tell Cleveland, though. Bananas day for Travis Bezzana in the first.
4: Here's Arrighetti's first pitch of the ball game, and it's swung on and drilled high and deep. Right field. Gone. Home run. Travis Bezzana. 1-0 Cleveland.
5: And Bezzana smoked that thing to right field. 382 feet.
0: WTAM 1100. Then in the fifth.
4: The 1-2. Swung on, and that's hit high in the air to right. This is deep, way back there. Home run, Bezzana. He's done it again. Second time tonight. What a night going for Travis Bezzana. It's a three-run blast.
0: And that's his first career multi-home run game, and Cleveland rolls in this one 8-1. Bezzana went 4-for-4. It's his fourth career game with 3-plus hits. And the Astros' Yordan Alvarez, 0-for-3, snapped his 25-game streak of reaching base. Pirates-Rockies, Paul Skeens on the hill for Pittsburgh. Pirates haven't won a game Skeens started since May 12th against the Rockies. It didn't take long for the scoring to start, though, in the first.
6: 2-1 pitch is hit well to right center field on the run. Mangum dives, can't get it. It's going to roll all the way to the wall. McCarthy's at second. They fall down in the outfield. It's going to be an inside the park home run. Jake McCarthy touches them all. The Pirates get a 432-foot bomb from Spencer Horwitz. The Rockies unleash Jake Usain Bolt McCarthy.
0: 850 KOA, both teams with a leadoff home run here to start the game. Rockies grab one more in the third, and that's all that was needed here. Colorado wins 2-1 for the Rockies. They're 4-2 in their last six games overall. Paul Skeens, 0-5 in his last seven starts. Pittsburgh has lost all seven games. Again, that last win, May 12th against Colorado, and that was in Pittsburgh. Nationals Rays, Tampa with the best home record in baseball this season. They've won five straight against the Nats as well. Nationals trying not to fall out of the NL East race before July. We move to the ninth. Nationals lead 3-2.
7: Now pitch swung on and line to deep left center field. This one way back, and this one is gone. Goodbye. A home run for Dylan Cruz, the deepest part of Tropicana Field to the left of dead center field. Bang, zoom goes Dylan Cruz with a titanic shot. And it's now the Nationals 4, the Rays 2.
0: Nationals Radio Network, a 442-foot home run, longest of his career. Rays plate one in the bottom of the ninth, but it wasn't enough. Nationals win it 4-3. Nationals win snaps the five-game losing streak versus the Rays. For the Rays, the loss snaps a four-game home win streak. Giants-Marlins, Marlins winner of six straight at home, longest streak in baseball, and they were rolling until they dropped Friday night's game in Miami. The Marlins would get this one, though, 6-3. And we're back to Shinnecock Hills when we return. SportsCenter All Night continues. It's ESPN Radio.
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1: Oklahoma tops North Carolina 9-3 in Game 1 of the Men's College World Series Final. Sooners now just one win away from a third national championship. Bryce Harper hit for the cycle, Kyle Schwarber hit three home runs, and Christopher Sanchez threw six innings of one-run ball as the Phillies rolled against the Mets 15-3. And it was moving day at the U.S. Open at Shinnecock Hills. Wyndham Clark shot even to hold serve at -7 and carries a six-shot lead into Sunday over a group of golfers at -1 that includes world number one, Scottie Scheffler.
2: I mean, Scottie's best player in the world, and he's going to play probably really good. He always does. But it's nice to have a six-shot lead on him. But really, I'm just going to keep approaching it the same way. I mean, if I go out and execute and go through my process and hit the shots I know I can hit, I like my chances. We'll address that when we get to it. I'm not necessarily thinking about my lead or anything. It's more of, hey, if I can get to this number, I like my chances.
1: 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I'm Chris Burnett. Wyndham Clark arrived at moving day at the U.S. Open in the lead at -7 through 36 holes. That was four strokes ahead of second place. Clark used a collection of par saves at the turn Saturday to overcome tough course conditions there in Southampton. He finished even, holding at -7. Four golfers sit tied for second at -1, world number one Scottie Scheffler among them, going for the career Grand Slam. T2nd is Scottie's best career position entering the final round of the U.S. Open, and he shared this ahead of Sunday.
3: I think it's appropriate to understand what's at stake. You know, I've worked really hard for a long time to have a chance to win golf tournaments and to win major championships. And I think understanding the moment and giving it your best shot, I think, is all part of the process. Father's Day, my birthday, you know, I kind of lost a day there. You know, you only get, you know, one day to celebrate. Like I said, we want to be in these positions. This is why we practice and play, to have the opportunity to win golf tournaments, and that's what tomorrow is. You know, I have an opportunity to go out there and have a great round and give myself a chance to win the tournament.
1: And it'll be Clark and Scheffler in the final pairing. These two will tee it off at Shinnecock Hills at 2:30 Eastern time on Sunday. Only two players in U.S. Open history, Arnold Palmer and Johnny Miller, have overcome a six-shot 54-hole deficit to win. 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
1: And we wait. All eyes centered right now on Milwaukee for Giannis watch. Is it Boston? Is it Miami? Where does a superstar go? ESPN NBA insider Bobby Marks on SportsCenter.
7: I'm still in the belief it's Miami, because when you look at Giannis, it's the superstar checklist of three things that Miami has here. It's the win now player. When you look at a player like Tyler Hero, remember, you've got to get to

0: two players on rookie deals, and then it's the draft pick. Remember, Milwaukee's got the 10th pick in the draft. Miami's got the 13th pick in the draft. They can send two future picks in 30 and 32. They've got some swap rights here. So I do think Miami's got right now has the best package out there. But we've got to get some clarity here. The draft's right around the corner on Tuesday night.
1: So will he take his talents to Miami? We've seen it before. And speaking of the NBA draft, as Mark said, it's Tuesday night. With just a few days remaining until the first pick is announced, we're still waiting to see whose name it is. This one felt like a done deal for a while. But ESPN NBA draft analyst Jeremy Wu says, not so fast.

0: last, Wu on SportsCenter.
1: The Wizards are narrowing down their choice here to two players, Darren Peterson and A.J. DiBonsa. That was the major news that Shams Charania and I reported this week. Now, the strategy here is interesting. Darren Peterson will only visit the Wizards. He's not planning to go anywhere else. He's putting himself in position to go number one. He's trying to help the Wizards feel comfortable with him as a candidate after his weird year at Kansas. Now, DiBonsa, also very much in the mix. He went to Washington and Utah. He has, you know, is a candidate in both spots. The Wizards have a tough call to make, but I think we'll see what they land on Tuesday. But they've been very, very radio silent out of Washington, and it's you know, the kind of the big mystery around the league right now is which direction they're going to go.
0: Man, ready for this one. 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Big day for the U.S. men's national team on Friday. No Pulisic, no problem. U.S. clinched a spot in the round of 32 with a 2-0 win over Australia. Then, just after midnight, won Group D when Turkey lost to Paraguay. They clinched the group with a game to spare for the first time in history. So just how good is this U.S. team? Apple TV's Callum Williams joined Hammer and Emmett with more.
2: This is the best group the U.S. have ever had. And so finishing at the top of this group is a really good look. I would say people said that they thought that they should finish top of this group. That was never the expectation in my eyes because the group had some really good individuals. If you look at Australia, you look at Paraguay and Turkey, they're all very good teams. And the U.S. has proven there that they're actually better than all of them. This is the time to shine. This is the stage where you prove that. And the U.S. have done it so far. What I will say is let's not get too carried away because, and I say this with the utmost amount of respect, it's Paraguay and it's Australia. The U.S. haven't done this against France and Germany. If that was the case, then I think I'd certainly be much more inclined to agree with you. But look, right now, it's a very, very good start. Right now, I think it's a tournament that's full of possibilities for the U.S. Right now, there's every reason to be optimistic for sure.
0: Without a doubt. So the U.S. knows it's out of the group stage. To face who, though? SiriusXM's Tommy Smith with Marty and McGee.
3: If you listen to all the experts, and of course all those experts always know, it looks like they're going to get Bosnia and Herzegovina, which would be a good draw for the U.S. It would be a very good draw. And if they get over them, then they could get Belgium. Now, that might be a different kettle of fish, because Belgium have gone through a golden age of players. They're not as good as they were, but they're still fairly good. So the U.S., to win the World Cup, guys, there's a lot of hurdles yet.
0: So in the meantime, the U.S. with one more to go in group play against Turkey. That'll be Thursday, June 25th. First touch will be 10 p.m. Eastern Time. SportsCenter All Night, ESPN Radio, back to baseball. Orioles-Dodgers, Yamamoto on the hill for L.A. He's gone 8-plus innings his last two appearances. Orioles losers in five of their last six games. We pick this one up in the fourth.
4: The Orioles' hottest hitter, right on right, with the bases loaded and two outs. Ground ball, third base side, down the line. That's a fair ball, and off the glove of Edmund. Tavares will score. Cows are behind him. They're going to give Mayo the stop sign, and it's a two RBI double. He's Alexander. 3-0 Orioles.
0: WBAL, Baltimore led 3-0 heading into the bottom of the ninth. L.A. added two runs. It wasn't enough, though. The Orioles win this one 3-2. Blue Jays, Cubs. Cubs have been hot in June. Both teams trying to stay in the race within their divisions. Chicago looked like it'd run away with it for a while. And then in the sixth.
5: 1-0 on PCA. The pitch swung on, hit in the air. Deep right field. It's got a chance. Gone. Pete Crow Armstrong with a home run to right. Cubs lead 5-0.
0: Cubs Radio Network, 9 home runs in June, tied for his most in any month of his career. But someone forgot to tell the Blue Jays it was not over. Two innings later.
6: The 3-2 pitch to Guerrero. And he rips a line drive base hit into center field. and Springer turns the corner at third, and he will dive in safely at home. The Blue Jays have tied the game 5-5.
0: 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Then, same inning, knotted at 5.
6: The 2-1 pitch, and Okamoto gets underneath it, sends it on a solid ride, out to left field, it's into the stands! Kazuma Okamoto launches a three-run bomb, and the Blue Jays have taken an 8-5 lead at Wrigley.
7: This might be the moment. This might be the Bo Bichette at Texas moment.
0: That one again from Sportsnet 590, The Fan, and that would be enough. The Blue Jays win it 8-6. Jays improved to 2-7 this season when trailing by 5-plus runs after the sixth inning. They're the only team in Major League Baseball with multiple wins when trailing by 5-plus after the sixth. Red Sox Mariners, different stories for these two this season. Red Sox all but out of it. Seattle in the driver's seat in the AL West. We look at this one in the top of the fourth.
8: All right, he's due.
9: Here's the 2-0, and it is driven high into center field. Julio Rodriguez on the run, at the track, at the wall! He was due! A homer! Willier goes out of here to straightaway center, and it's 2-1 Red Sox.
0: WEEI 93.7 FM, and the Red Sox would win it 5-1. White Sox, Tigers. Tigers edged Chicago on Friday night to take game one. White Sox hoping to stay in the lead in the AL Central. Tied at one in the sixth.
10: Shot, diving attempt by the second baseman, Antonacci, off his glove. Torkelson coming home. Throw from Montgomery, not in time. Gets by the catcher, Romo, and down to second goes Alvin. Line drive, single. Torkelson scores. Tigers take a 2-1 lead in the sixth.
0: 97.1, The Ticket. Tigers get the dub here 4-1 and take the series over the AL Central leaders. Tigers now with back-to-back wins over the White Sox after losing four straight prior. Padres, Rangers. Rough go recently for San Diego, hoping to right the ship today. Rangers in the thick of it in a tightly contested AL West. We skip ahead to the eighth.
11: First pitch swinging, barrel, ground ball right side, into right, and a base hit. Taylor will come in to tie the game. Jackson Merrill's third hit of the day has made it 3-3 here in the eighth.
0: 97.3, The Fan. This one needed extras, so we'll move to the top of the 10th.
11: 2-0, here's the pitch. Manny swings, hits it in the air, deep to left center field. Freeman's going back, he turns to watch. This one, gonna go! Manny Machado, a three-run go-ahead homer in the 10th. And the Padres are back ahead. It's 6-3.
0: Sixth go-ahead home run in extra innings for Machado, and the Padres seal it 6-4. The Padres are now 3-1 in extra inning games this season. The Rangers, 2-6 in their last eight games overall. They have been outscored 58-30 in that span. Angels Athletics. Athletics have owned the Angels as of late, won five straight in the series. Angels just trying to collect some dubs.
9: Here's the next pitch. This is hit high in the air. This ball's well hit, and this ball is out of here. That is a home run for Guzman. So he has connected again in this series. Tail the tape, 376. That's his second home run, and they both come in this series, and the Angels add on. It's now 7-0.
0: 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The Angels win it here 7-0. The Angels shut out their opponent for the seventh time this season, tied with the Red Sox for third most such games in the American League behind the Yankees and the Rangers. They each have eight. And the Angels snap a streak of five straight losses versus the Athletics. We're not done in the W. More when SportsCenter All Night continues. 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
0: Number five.
4: Chris, we begin with baseball, where a pair of home runs for Travis Pizzano led the Guardians to a win over the Astros and sole possession of first place in the AL Central. The call from WTAM 1100.
5: The 1-2. Swung on, and that's hit high in the air to right. This is deep. Way back there. Home run, Pizzano. He's done it again. Second time tonight. What a night going for Travis Pizzano.
0: Number four.
4: In Texas, the Rangers and Padres went to extra innings before a 10th inning blast by Manny Machado led San Diego to a victory, as heard on 97.3 The Fan.
5: Manny swings, hits it in the air, deep to left center field. Freeman's going back. He turns to watch. This one, gonna go! Manny Machado, a three-run go-ahead homer in the 10th. And the Padres are back ahead. It's 6-3.
0: Number three.
4: In Philadelphia, the Phillies blew out the Mets as Kyle Schwarber blasted three.

0: 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Here's one from Sports Radio 94 WIP.
1: 1-1, the pitch. Swung on, hit high in the air, deep right field. If it's fair, it is gone. It is gone! Right down the line, Kyle Schwarber, number three on the night. 28 on the year for the Major League leader.
2: Number two.
0: In Atlanta, two of the top teams in the National League did battle, and a walk-off in the ninth gave the Braves a win over the Brewers, as heard on ESPN Radio.
3: 1-2.
4: Swing and a fly ball. Well hit. Out to right field. If it's fair, it is gone.
0: Finally back to Philadelphia in Sports Radio 94 WIP, where a Bryce Harper triple gave him his first cycle since his college days.
1: Swung on, line towards left center field. That'll be down for a hit. It's going to go up the alley and all the way to the wall. Turner will score. Schwarber is coming around third. He's going to score. Harper's going to try for third. The throw home is not in time. Harper throws his hands in the air, pumps a fist. He's got a triple, and he's just hit for the cycle.
5: And that was Harper's first cycle of his Major League Baseball career. Tune in for baseball action later tonight as the Phillies host the Mets. 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It has been a season to forget for two of the most successful franchises in league history. Phoenix with just four wins this year. Seattle, just three in the third quarter. And the Mercury grabbed the win 93-73. It snaps a four-game losing streak for them. Kaylee Cooper, 17 points, 7 rebounds. It's her 12th game this season with 15-plus points. That's tied for the fourth most in the WNBA. And Alyssa Thomas for Phoenix, 8 points, 9 rebounds. She had to exit the game in the second half with an injury. And it just gets worse for the Storm. 10th straight loss, tied for the longest streak in franchise history. Fourth 20-point loss this season. That's the most in the W. They're 3-14, tied for their worst 17-game start to a season in franchise history. That goes back to 2000. Sky Wings, this one was wild. Crazy fourth quarter. Wings trailed by as many as 17 points. They took their first lead of the game with 12 and a half seconds remaining and held on to get the win, 93-92. For the Wings, the 15-point fourth quarter comeback is the third largest in franchise history. They improved to 10-6 this season, fastest they've reached 10 wins since 2015. And Paige Beckers, 19 points, 7 rebounds, 8 assists, and the Sky, second straight game, blowing a 15-point lead, tied with the Sun for the most of any team. Chris Burnett with you on SportsCenter All Night. Stop me if you've heard this one before, but Texas Tech QB Brendan Sorsby will enter the supplemental draft. Sorsby's set to host a pro day on July 10th at South Lake Carroll High School in Texas, and many are asking the same thing. What's a realistic landing spot for him? Mike Tannenbaum offered this on Unsportsmanlike.
6: I think it's a non-obvious team, and I'll be specific here. Detroit, Philadelphia. A couple of years ago, Carson Wentz entrenched as the quarterback of the Eagles. Second round, Jalen Hurts. How'd that turn out? Super Bowl winning quarterback. If you're the Eagles and you know you're going to be a good team, or the Lions, and you're drafting towards the bottom in the second round, and you draft Brandon Sorsby and say, hey, look, Brandon, here's the deal. You're coming in on a one-day contract, and if you go to counseling and you go to meetings and you're a great teammate, you're going to come back tomorrow. And we're going to stack one good day on top of the next. And next August, if he has an unbelievable preseason, do you know what you'd be able to trade him for? Or maybe you're sitting there with your franchise quarterback. Okay. And then when you look at the Packers, right? They had Favre. They drafted Rodgers. Mm-hmm. They had Rodgers. They drafted Jordan Love. Any of those organizations, someone's going to look at this as an unexpected opportunity.
5: So there's some options. We'll see if it's one of those. Tannenbaum continued with more on NFL teams tending to explain anything for a franchise QB.
6: There's a lot of people in the league that I've talked to that say, like, the one line you can't cross is gambling on your own team. Mm-hmm. That's a death penalty. And there's the other segment that's like, well, wait a second. This is a young man who never been on a game he played in, No evidence that he ever tried to throw a game. Grew up with a phone and had all this information thrown at him from sports betting. And if he's hanging out with a bunch of buddies who could do this all legally, clearly he broke a rule. He should be held accountable. But he may be a franchise quarterback. There is a mindset in the NFL that if Hannibal Lecter ran a 4-3

0: Network. The Twins win it 16-8. For the Twins, they scored 10 runs in the fifth inning, the team's first double-digit scoring inning since September of 2012 at the White Sox. They entered the night with the fifth longest stretch without a 10-run inning. Only the Padres, Cubs, Mariners, and Tigers had gone longer without a double-digit scoring inning. That'll do it. Coming up next is Best of ESPN Radio. 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
9: ABC News, I'm Dave Packer. Iran saying it's reclosed the Strait of Hormuz just days after the U.S.-Iran ceasefire deal. Iranian media says it's in response to Israel's continued strikes in Lebanon. ABC's Selena Way.
10: That framework of a deal signed between the U.S. and Iran stipulates that all hostilities must end. That would include between Israel and Lebanon. But the problem is that neither Israel nor Lebanon were party to that deal.
9: Both Iran and the U.S. sending delegations to Geneva for negotiations. The U.S. side will include Vice President J.D. Vance. Dangerous flash flooding across the south as the remnants of Tropical Storm Arthur continue unleashing torrential rain. A state of emergency in Mississippi, San Antonio, Texas. First responders carrying out multiple water rescues there. American soccer fans are turning their attention to Los Angeles. Thursday, Team USA will play a knockout round against Turkey. America notched its second win in Seattle Friday. This is ABC News.
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9: From ABC News, I'm Dave Packer. Vice President J.D. Vance joining Special Envoy Steve Witkoff and Jared Kushner in Geneva, where they're set to sit across the table from Iranian negotiators. This is Iran has now closed the Strait of Hormuz to maritime traffic again. Iran says it's because of Israel's actions in Lebanon. ABC News foreign correspondent Britt Clendon is in Jerusalem.
14: Both sides showing a lack of restraint, the fighting threatening to upend those peace talks between the U.S. and Iran. Iran's foreign ministry saying the U.S. is not fulfilling its commitment to the memorandum to compel Israel to stop its attacks on Lebanon. All eyes now on President President Trump to see what pressure can be applied to Israel and the focus on Lebanon as a pressure valve where this whole deal

0: deal could unravel.
1: At least 12 people say police and neighbors were shot and another person also injured as a pair of drive-by shooters opened fire on a Juneteenth celebration late Friday evening on Chicago's South Side. Michael Blount was at home at the time of the shooting.
2: All of a sudden, you hear this loud bum. I can hear the rapid fire of gunfire.
1: The victims' ages range from 17 to 47 years old and were taken to different hospitals. A 26-year-old man was last listed in critical condition. Thunder in Biloxi, Mississippi. And flooding across the South after the remnants of Tropical Storm Arthur tore through Mississippi under a state of emergency for flash flooding. At the World Cup, Team USA looking ahead after a hard-fought win against Australia. ABC's Christian Cordero in Seattle at the site of the match.
3: Fans packed watch parties from coast to coast with the host Emerald City decked out in red, white, and blue.
4: 2-0. It was amazing. It's like we knew it was going to happen.
5: I came from Florida. It was electric. I would say that it's like the loudest that I've heard a sporting event in a long time.
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1: The Los Angeles Police Department releasing body cam video showing an incident during which an officer shoots and kills a dog at an apartment complex in Canoga Park. Police had responded last Saturday evening to reports of screaming. The dog's owner, identified as Marie, said she had been celebrating the NBA New York Knicks win. Animal rights advocate Earl Hutchinson.
8: The officers that were involved should either be suspended or fired.
1: The LAPD has promised a comprehensive review of the shooting. An urgent search underway for the suspect in a series of highway shootings in the Kansas City area. ABC's Olivia Rubin.
9: The FBI offering a $25,000 reward for any information leading to the arrest of 22-year-old Oscar Sanchez Munoz. Police saying they tracked Sanchez Munoz to two homes where they thought he could be. One caught fire. At the other, spent shells visible from the ammunition police used to get inside. Several windows shattered. A search ending with no sign of the suspect. Authorities warning that the suspect is armed and dangerous, telling anyone who sees him to call 911 immediately.
1: President Trump says that the U.S. Park Service has arrested multiple people for, quote, vandalizing the Lincoln Memorial reflecting pool and pledged to work to begin immediately to repair the peeling lining. One of the men seen arrested on video, a former Olympian, saying he didn't vandalize anything. Dave Packer, ABC News.
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13: I'm Greg Bell, and we'll begin with a half-hour family comedy. And then we pay a visit to The Couple Next Door. That latter series is created by Peg Lynch, and she also starred in it with Alan Bunce as her spouse. But first, a different Peg. Peg Riley, voiced by the tremendous Paula Winslow. That talented North Dakota born and raised actress also showed up on Artemis Brooks as Principal Conklin's wife, Martha, and did a fair amount of dramatic radio work, and was seen in films and on television. Winslow, though, did not work alongside William Bendix as Chester's wife in the television version of The Life of Riley. Marjorie Reynolds did. But indeed, we have the original in this fun one from June 1st of 1951.
14: Internationally famous Pabst Blue Ribbon, finest beer served anywhere, proudly presents The Life of Riley, starring William Bendix as Riley. Women are tolerant creatures, always ready to overlook weaknesses in their menfolk. Can a wife forgive her husband for forgetting her birthday? Of course she can. But what wife can forgive a husband who not only forgets her birthday, but remembers another woman's birthday which happens to fall on the same day? Well, of course, not one husband in a million would ever be dumb enough to do a thing like that. And now let's drop in at the home of one in a million, Riley.
15: Oh, Babsy, darling, you shouldn't have.
16: Oh, don't be silly, Mother. Happy birthday.
15: Oh, it's just what I wanted, dear. My old blouse is a wreck.
16: Junior got you something, too.
15: Oh, the darling.
16: I hope Daddy remembers this year.
15: Fat chance of that. But I don't mind. I've given up hope long ago.
16: Oh, it's not fair, Mother. He never remembers your birthday, but you always remember his.
15: Well, I can't help it. He keeps reminding me.
16: Well, maybe he'll remember you this year.
15: I stopped believing in miracles long ago. Oh, there he is.
17: Oh, hi, Dublin. Hi, Babsy.
15: Oh, hello, dear.
16: Hi, Daddy. What's in that package?
17: No, hey, wait a minute. That's not for you, Babs. Now, don't spoil the wrapping. I had it done up special.
16: Oh, Mother, he did remember after all.
17: Well, sure, I remembered. I don't forget birthdays. At least not this person's birthday. Not after all she'd done for me.
15: Oh, you're sweet.
17: So on her birthday, the least I can do is show my appreciation with a gift. Of course, it's just a little thing.
15: Well, it's not the gift, dear. It's the thought that counts. As long as you remember, that's all she cares about.
17: Yeah, well, I wish it could have been something real expensive, because I'll never forget what she'd done for me. Why, when you were away in San Francisco and I got that virus, she came over with a hot water bottle. She cooked me chicken soup. She was here till midnight taking care of me. So when I remembered that it was her birthday, I... Oh, what's the matter? Something wrong? I said something?
15: No. Go on, dear. Tell us what else she did for you.
17: Well, I can't begin to tell you everything. That time you went to visit your cousin in Pomona, Luella phoned me. I still got a feeling there's something wrong.
15: Chester Riley.
17: Now I know it.
15: You remembered that woman's birthday.
16: Daddy, you got a present for Luella Lounsbury?
17: Yeah. Well, Peg, what are you acting like a jealous wife for? She's just a friend, our neighbor, and I remembered her birthday. So what? You know me. I always remember birthdays.
15: You do?
17: Yeah.
15: When is my birthday?
17: Your birthday? Well, it's on... Now, don't tell me. It's right on the tip of February 2nd.
15: That's Groundhog Day. Birthday is June 2nd.
17: Yeah, that's right. I always get the two mixed up.
15: It's also the same day as Miss Lounsbury's. You think of her, but not of me, your own wife.
17: Now, Peg, what do you take me for? You don't think I'd forget your birthday? Any husband who'd forget the little wife's birthday is just a...
15: You certainly are.
17: Well, I just pretended to forget. I was kidding all the time.
15: You were kidding.
17: Well, sure I was kidding. I wouldn't kid you.
15: Then what did you buy me, dear?
17: Well, I didn't want to get you the usual thing. I thought, being it's your 40th birthday, that...
15: My what? I happen to be 36.
17: Yeah, you... 36 birthdays? We sort of make a special occasion, and instead of a present, I'd take you to dinner and a show. Not a movie, a real stage show downtown. Yeah, that's it. I ordered the tickets for Saturday night.
15: Mm, you did, huh?
17: Sure.
15: What's the name of the show?
17: The name? It's
15: If you ordered the tickets, you must know the name of the show.
17: Well, I remember. It's a...
15: Put down that newspaper.
17: Well, it's the ballet. You always wanted to see a ballet. Well, at last I'm taking it.
15: Chester Riley, I don't believe a word you're telling me.
17: Neither do I. Don't be mad, Peg. The day isn't over yet. I would have remembered. I had a lot of things on my mind today. You know, picking out a present for... Don't be mad. Give me another chance, huh?
15: Well, you get those tickets for the ballet, and we'll see.
17: Oh, don't you worry. I'll get those tickets first thing tomorrow. And in the meantime, happy birthday. Hello, Peg, honey. Yeah, I just phoned to tell you. Well, sure. I got the tickets right here in my hand. Well, I'm in a phone booth around the corner from the theater. Yep, coming right home. Happy birthday again, honey.
18: Well, hello there, Chester.
17: Oh, Luella. How are you?
18: Oh, Chester, honey, I'm sorry I wasn't home when you delivered my present so I could thank you in person. Oh, it was so sweet of you to remember my birthday. And I just adore those gorgeous hankies. Oh, you sweet thing, I could kiss you.
17: No, you mustn't. You'll just have to do without.
18: Silly, I was just teasing y'all. No. Oh, I've got a very jealous fiancé. Who is this Riley man, he said, sending you gifts? What's he to you?
17: Well, you mean he's jealous? He's really jealous of me?
18: Yes! Oh, imagine a tired old hound dog like you. Oh, isn't it ridiculous?
17: It is?
18: Oh, dear. It's almost 6 o'clock. If I'm going to get home in time for dinner, I'd better hurry.
17: Oh, yeah, me too. Come on.
18: Yes.
17: What are you doing downtown, Luella?
18: Oh, Chester, I've had the most disappointing afternoon. I came all the way down here to get 2 tickets for the ballet. Oh, I'm just crazy about the ballet. And when I got here, I found they're all sold out for Saturday night. Oh, I'm so mad I could just scream.
17: Oh, yeah, well, I was lucky. I must have got the last 2.
18: You've got 2 tickets?
17: Why, yes. Fifth row center.
18: For Saturday night?
17: Yeah.
18: Oh, you lucky thing, you. I'll just die if I don't see that ballet tomorrow night. It's Le Coq d'Or.
17: Yeah, well, personally, I can live without the ballet. What's there to it? A lot of women with muscles who look like men. And the men look like women. I'd just as soon sit home and listen to the radio commercials where they sell television sets.
18: That way, I wonder if I could ask you a big favor.
17: Well, go right ahead.
18: Well, I... No, I couldn't.
17: Now, don't be silly, Luella. If you can't ask me a favor, who can? We're neighbors. You've done me plenty of favors. Like last week when I had that sick geranium, you lent me a cup of fertilizer.
18: Well, I... Oh, no, it's not fair.
17: Now, listen, Luella, anytime you want a favor of me, all you have to do is ask and you get it.
18: Oh, well, now, Chester, I know you wouldn't refuse, but you'd be afraid of what your wife might say.
17: My wife? Why, listen, Luella, anytime I want to do a favor for a friend, I don't have to ask my wife.
18: You know? Even if you sold me those 2 tickets?
17: If I wanted to sell them, I would. I'd just reach into my pocket like this without even stopping to think, and I'd say, here you are, Luella.
18: Oh, thank you, Chester. Here's $6.
17: No, Luella, wait.
18: Oh, don't... there's my...
17: Luella, come... What a revolting development this is.
19: Oh, kitchen.
17: I'm coming.
15: Well, supper's ready. Just as soon as I slice this bread. What row did you get, dear?
17: Row?
15: Yeah, the tickets.
17: Tickets?
15: Well, you got them, didn't you? The ballet?
17: Yeah, sure. I got the best seats. Fifth row. I was lucky.
15: Fifth row. Oh, that's wonderful. Let me see him.
17: I knew she'd ask that.
15: Oh, I'd just like to see him. Well,
17: what's the matter? Don't you trust me? You don't believe I bought them?
15: Oh, I believe you, darling. Huh. You know better than to show up here tonight without tickets.
17: Sure. Who wants to commit suicide?
15: Now, what's the matter? Is there something wrong?
17: No, it's nothing. Well, okay, I'll tell you.
15: What is it?
17: First, put down a bread knife.
15: Riley, you didn't get the ticket.
17: No, I got them, honest. I bought them, believe me.
15: Well, then what's wrong?
17: Well, like I say, I bought them.
15: Yeah?
17: And I gave them away.
15: What?
17: Well, I couldn't help it, Peg. There was a sellout, and when I got out of the phone booth, there she was. And I just showed them to her, and the next thing I knew, she grabbed them out of my hand and handed me $6 and jumped on a bus. You know how Luella is.
15: Are you telling me that you sold the tickets to that creature, and you can't get others?
17: Yeah.
15: Oh.
17: I finally drove her nuts. I'm glad to see you got a sense of humor about it.
15: Oh, you and your practical jokes.
17: Oh, you don't believe me, huh?
15: Oh, of course not. I know when you're kidding. Why, after what happened yesterday, even you wouldn't be dumb enough to come home and tell me a thing like that. Even if it was true. And me with this bread knife in my hand. Let me see those tickets. It's true. It's really true.
17: Yes, would I lie to you, honey?
15: Chester Riley. I'll never forgive you for this as long as I live.
17: Now, Peg, take it easy.
15: I'll remember what you did today to my dying day.
17: We're still young. There'll be other ballets.
15: Oh. How could you treat me like this? What happened yesterday was bad enough. And now you deliberately give her those tickets when you know how I wanted to see that ballet.
17: No, don't cry, Peg. Please, don't cry.
15: Oh, leave me alone.
17: No, you'll see that ballet. I'll get you tickets.
15: You know they're sold out.
17: Yeah, well, I'll go to a speculator. I'll get scalped. I don't care what it costs me. I'll get even better seats, so please don't cry. I can't stand to see a woman cry. But you didn't have to come all the way downtown with me this morning. I can get the tickets myself.
15: Never mind. I'm not taking any chances this time.
17: What's the matter? Don't you trust me?
15: Should I?
17: Well, no. I was just asking. Oh, there's the ticket agency. Hurry up, Peg. There's a lineup already. Come on, let's get in line. Hurry. Oh, excuse me, sir. I was here before you. I'm sorry.
20: Oh, it's quite all right. If you want to get ahead of me, son, go right ahead.
17: Well, first come, first served. Yeah.
15: Chester Riley, what's the matter with you? How could you treat that old man like that?
17: What did I do?
15: You know he got here ahead of us.
17: No, he didn't.
15: Yes, he did. You deliberately shoved him aside. I've never seen anything so rude and impolite in all my life. I don't expect you to be polite to me anymore. I'm just your wife.
17: That's true.
15: But at least you... At least you can do is to act like a gentleman towards older people.
17: I'm sorry. Excuse me, Grandpa. You were really ahead of me. You take my place. Go ahead.
20: Oh, no. That's quite all right, son.
17: No. After you, I insist.
20: Thank you very much, you ill-mannered young jerk.
17: You're welcome, Pop. Okay, Peg?
15: Next time, don't wait for me to tell you how to act.
17: It won't happen again, Peg, I promise. Hey, the line's moving up. We won't have long to wait. Just a few ahead of us now.
18: Oh, there, you too.
17: Oh, Luella.
18: Oh, Peg, darling, are you down here for tickets, too? I didn't know you cared about the ballet.
15: I happen to be crazy about the ballet.
18: Oh, if I'd only known yesterday, I'd never have let Chester force those tickets on me.
17: Huh?
18: Chester, you're a naughty boy. I feel so guilty, I ought to give them back to you.
15: Well, why don't you, dear?
18: If I had them, only my fiancé's in-laws came into town unexpectedly, and we promised to take him to see the ballet tonight, so I really need two more tickets. That's why I rushed down here this morning. Oh, dear, there's such a long line.
15: Well, you'd better get to the end of the line, Luella, like everybody else did.
17: Peg, don't be so rude.
18: I should have come earlier. I've got an appointment to meet Gordon, and I'm late now.
15: Well, the sooner you get to the end of the line, Luella, the sooner you'll get your tickets.
18: Oh, but it's such a long line. Oh, God, and I'll be furious.
17: It's moving pretty fast, and we got here it was pretty long, too. But look, there's only one ahead of me now.
15: Why don't you go to the end of the line, Luella?
18: Oh, dear, I just don't know what to do.
4: Yes, sir, how many?
18: Oh, dear, I feel so helpless.
15: Go ahead, Riley.
17: You bet. After you, Luella.
18: Oh, thank you. Two for Saturday night.
4: That's the third row center, $6.
18: Here you are, thank you.
17: Huh. And I'd like to...
4: Sorry, we're all sold out. The lady got the last two seats.
15: Chester Riley!
18: Well, I've got to run now.
17: So do I.
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14: And now back to The Life of Riley, starring William Bendix as Riley with Paula Winslow and John Brown. Not only has Riley been unable to get back into Peg's good graces, he can't even get back into the house.
17: Peg, open this door. Peg, do you hear me? It's 11 o'clock and I'm cold. Let me in. Now, Peg, don't be like that. Where will I sleep?
15: As far as I'm concerned, you can sleep in the park.
17: Without my electric blanket? I'll get pneumonia. Now, Peg, let me in, please. What'll the neighbors think?
15: I don't care what they think.
17: Peg!
15: Just
16: Daddy, what are you doing?
17: Oh, Babsy, have you got a key?
16: Well, yes, what's wrong?
17: Your mother locked me out.
16: What?
17: I really don't know.
16: Mother wouldn't do a thing like that without a reason. Why did she do it, Daddy?
17: For no good reason. Open the door, honey.
16: But I thought you made up with her over the ballet tickets. Didn't you go down to the ticket agency this morning?
17: Yeah, sure, but I was a gentleman, and I gave my place in line to Luella, and she got the last two tickets. Let's go in.
16: Well, if that's the reason she locked you out, you deserve it.
2: Babs, open that door. Peg, let me in.
3: Oh, all right. Come on in before you wake up the whole neighborhood.
17: Peg, why do you hate me?
3: Why? Why? You ask me why?
17: I just did what you told me. You said I should be a gentleman. I only let Luella get in front of me because you said, go ahead, Riley.
3: I wanted you to go ahead and get your tickets.
17: Well, I didn't know. I thought, all right, I was wrong for once. Forgive me, Peg.
3: Forgive you? You get me in to see that ballet, and then maybe in a couple of years I'll forgive you.
17: Yeah, but they're sold out. I tried everywhere. I can't get two tickets. Must it be the ballet? There's all kinds of dancing. I'll tell you what. I'll take you to see Lily Sincere, huh?
3: Oh!
17: Well, what did I say? Peg, wait! Peg, open this door! Peg, open up! That bedroom is as much mine as it is yours!
5: What's the matter with you today, Rennie?
17: Oh, nothing, Gillis.
5: Trouble at home? I bet that's what it is. Trouble with the spouse frau.
17: Oh, no, it's nothing.
5: Come on, you can tell me about it.
17: Well, you know what happened at my house last night?
5: How should I know? I didn't step out of the house. Am I the kind of a guy who sits at home with a pair of binoculars, spying through my neighbor's Venetian blinds?
17: No.
5: So what happened?
17: Well, forget it.
5: Okay. How do you like sleeping on the couch?
17: Terrible. Gillis, you saw.
5: It was better than television. Hey, what brought it on to the domestic disaster?
17: I don't want to discuss it.
5: Okay, suit yourself. What a schnook you was giving them seats to the Luella. Twice yet.
17: Gillis, just get me a couple of tickets for the ballet.
5: Impossible. Besides, Peg wouldn't go with you now.
17: Oh, sure she will. That's the only way I can square myself with her. I tried all over town, but they're sold out. She's just crazy about the ballet.
5: Yeah, Peg is the intellectual type. You always have trouble with that kind. Not my wife, Honeybee, knock wood. Even Hopalong Cassidy is too deep for her.
17: I would only get her in to see that ballet tonight, but...
5: Yeah, but if they're sold out... Holy smoke, why didn't I think of it before?
17: What?
5: Maybe it ain't too late.
17: What, I can get into the ballet?
5: I think so. You see, I don't think Peg would go for it.
17: Well, tell me anyway, please, Gillis, huh, please.
5: Well, you know my nephew, Marvin? Yeah. He sees all the ballets and operas free of charge from the best location in the theater, right on the stage.
17: On a stage? How?
5: He carries a spear. You know, he's an extra in the crowd scenes. He gets $2 a performance and sees the whole show free, gratis, for nothing.
17: Well, could he get me and Peg in as extras just for tonight?
5: Why, sure. He's in charge of hiring all the college boys. But you think Peg will go for this?
17: Well, sure, she's stage struck. Besides, I'm desperate.
5: Well, let's go down to the theater. Marvin's there now.
17: Yeah. Come on, there ain't much time.
5: Okay.
17: Oh, Gillis, you're saving my marriage. And someday I hope I can do the same for you.
5: Please, don't do me no favors.
17: But I gotta talk to her.
7: Well, Mother doesn't want to talk to you, Dad.
17: Tell her it's important.
7: It's no use, Daddy. Goodbye.
17: No, wait, don't hang up. Tell her I can get her in to see the ballet.
7: You can?
17: Yes.
7: You mean that, Dad?
17: Well, sure, I'm down at the theater now, but there ain't much time. Put her on. Hurry up.
7: Oh, just a minute. Riley. If this is another one of your jokes,
17: Peg, it's no joke. We're going to see the ballet tonight.
7: Where are we going to sit? In Luella's lap?
17: Grab a cab and get down here right away.
7: Where did you get seats?
17: I'm getting in through connections. But you got to get right down to the theater.
7: Well, it's still early.
17: I know, but there's no time. I'll explain when you get here. Now, believe me, tonight you're going to see that ballet.
7: Oh, all right. I'm a fool to do it, but I'll give you one more chance. And remember, this is your last chance.
2: Peg! Peg, here I am over here! Peg!
3: Oh my, what a crowd!
17: Well, what took you so long? Come on, in this way.
3: Well, I couldn't get a cab.
17: What are you all dressed up for with an evening gown? Where'd you get that fur coat?
3: Well, I borrowed it from Mrs. Morris. Why shouldn't I get dressed up? Well, that's part of the fun of going to the theater.
17: Yeah, well, all right, never mind. Come on.
3: Well, look at you! But you're wearing a sweatshirt. You can't go into the theater like that.
17: Don't worry, I'll get dressed backstage.
3: Backstage?
17: Yeah.
3: I don't understand. Aren't we going in through the front?
17: No, I gotta see the guy who's getting us in. Come on this way.
3: Oh, dear, I hope you know what you're doing.
17: Don't worry, right in here.
1: Okay, take that flat over there.
17: Marvin! Hey, Marvin, she's here.
6: Well, it's about time. Hello, Mrs. Riley. Well, all right, line up with the others. Get your costumes and positions for Mr. Vyshinsky. Do exactly what he says. Oh, Mr. Vyshinsky, we're ready for you.
8: Coming soon.
3: Riley, what did he mean, costumes and positions?
17: Peg, I think the time has come to take you in my confidence. we're going to be extras.
3: What?
17: Yeah, we put on a costume and we'll be right on stage.
3: Is this how you take me to the ballet?
17: Yeah, but Peg, it'll be fun. You always said you'd like to be on the stage and you'll see everything perfect. It's better than a front row seat.
3: Well, you know, it might be fun at that.
17: Ah, atta girl.
3: It's really exciting being backstage.
17: Ah, you're a trooper, Peg. You've got grease paint in your veins.
3: What are we going to be?
17: I don't know yet. Oh, here comes the guy.
8: All right, please, everybody. Please, attention, please. Get your costumes from wardrobe, and then I, Vyshinsky, will giving you instructions for positions. Hurry up it.
17: Where do we get the spears?
8: Spears? What spears? There's no spears in ballet. This ballet, Le Coq d'Or.
17: Cock-eyed door.
8: It's carnival scene. Here, you four, you be clowns. You be Harlequin, you be Columbine. You six peasants, you soldiers. Is how many left?
17: Me and my wife, just the two of us.
8: You together?
17: Yeah, we're together.
3: At the moment.
8: Is good. I got something special.
17: Oh, boy.
8: Here, lady, put on this. Gentlemen, put on this.
17: This?
8: Hurry up it!
17: Well, Peg, let's put it on.
3: You expect me to put on a thing like this?
17: Now, Peg, if you want to see the ballet...
3: How can I see the ballet wearing a horse's head?
17: Well, what are you squawking about? Look at the part I gotta wear.

0: All right, everybody. 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
1: Peg, where are you?
2: Where do you think I am? Right in front of you.
3: It's so dark in this here, horse. Peg, don't be mad at me, please. I didn't know. Oh, no, don't cry, Peg.
2: I'm not crying. I'm laughing.
3: You're not mad.
2: Oh, how can I be? This whole thing's so ridiculous. You and me and this horse.
3: And you forgive me, Peg?
2: Oh, I guess so.
3: Oh, Peggy, you're so sweet.
0: On stage, everybody.
3: Oh, happy birthday. And giddy up.

0: Pabst Blue Ribbon invites you to join us again next week to hear The Life of Riley, starring William Bendix as Riley. The script is by Reuben Shipp and Alan Lipscott. Music by Lou Kosloff. Mrs. Riley is Paula Winslow. Gillis is John Brown. Babs is Barbara Eiler. Luella is Shirley Mitchell. The Life of Riley is produced by Irving Brecker. This is Harry Von Zell hoping that you enjoyed our show tonight and will be with us next week. Bye.
1: 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The William Bendix's Chester TV version, though, aired from 1953 until 1958, and for many more years in reruns. On TV, though, Bendix's supporting cast changed. It was Marjorie Reynolds, not Paula Winslow, as Peg. Lugene Sanders was Babs, and Wesley Morgan as Junior. I'm Greg Bell, and up next on When Radio Was More Comedy, we'll visit with The Couple Next Door, right after this break.
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2: 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And suddenly it happened.
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0: The Couple Next Door, written by Peg Lynch and starring Peg Lynch and Alan Bunce.

0: I got it. Hello. Oh, hi, Eleanor. Huh? Oh, I don't know. Just a second. She's wrapping Christmas present. Yeah, wait a minute. Honey, you going to be home tomorrow?
1: Oh, yes, all day. Million things to do. Who is it?
0: Yeah, she is, Eleanor. Leaving? For where? Oh, no, I didn't know that. Oh, aren't you lucky? Well, look, if I don't see you, Merry Christmas to you and Fred. Huh? Yeah. Oh, you're all right, I'll tell her. Okay, Eleanor. Goodbye. I didn't know Fred and Eleanor were going to Florida for Christmas.
1: I told you that. Oh. They're spending Christmas with her brother.
0: Oh, no, I didn't know. She's dropping over tomorrow before they go with something.
1: Dropping over with something?
0: Yeah. Why, didn't we plan to give them anything?
1: No!
0: Oh, well, I don't know. It's what she said.
1: Oh, that is so typical of Eleanor and I. We all agreed at Bridge Club not to exchange Christmas presents this year. You and I were just going to exchange with Myra and George this year.
0: Well, can't be helped now. She wants to leave the keys, too.
1: Oh, what keys?
0: Keys to the house, I suppose, so we can keep an eye on it while they're gone. She's dropping over early in the morning.
1: Oh. Well, what'll we do? We've got to have something for them if they have something for us.
0: Now, look. The spirit of Christmas is giving, not exchanging. If you decide not to exchange and Eleanor still wants to give us something, can't we just accept it graciously and say thank you?
1: Well, it's a beautiful thought, but just the same, everyone expects it. We gave the Wilsons those lovely bookends last year, and we thought it was very funny. They just sent us a card. Oh, well, we have got to have something to give Eleanor.
0: All right, calm down.
1: It makes me so mad when you agree with somebody not to exchange, and you think they mean it, and then they turn around and give you something, and you have nothing for them.
0: Look,
1: you know?
0: it's only quarter of eight. The stores are still open. I can tear down here to the shopping center and pick up something, if you give me an idea what the heck to
1: an
0: get.
1: An idea? Heavens, I don't know what to get them.
0: Well, we must have 100 of these gift suggestion booklets around here. Where are they?
1: Makes me so mad when people do this. And, you know, somebody always does. Every year, somebody always does. Let's have a spare present on hand.
0: I've always said...
1: All right. How much do you think we ought to spend?
0: I don't know.
1: How much do you think they spent on us?
0: Oh, golly, I haven't the faintest idea.
1: Really, I don't know why Eleanor did this.
0: Now, stop worrying about why she did it. She did it. Now, just find the gift suggestion booklets. Let's go through them. I've got exactly 1 hour and 15 minutes to get down to the stores and buy something.

0: What's wrong with giving Gallner and Fred an ashtray? Nice ashtray.
1: Now look through those other booklets. We ought to give them something unusual, so it'll look as though we planned to give them something.
0: Well, here's a power-driven lawnmower. That's unusual. It's also $210.
1: Oh, don't be silly. How about steak knives?
0: Nah, they certainly have steak knives. Fred lives in the backyard all summer cooking those charcoal steaks. Mm. Hey, how about a basket of assorted things, you know, cheeses and all that? They look nice. Prices range from $3.50 to
1: $39.50. Oh, no, the boxes for $3.50 look so dinky, it doesn't look as though you're giving anything. And the expensive ones have things like pickled walnuts and smoked guinea hen. I mean, you
0: hey,
1: know.
0: Hey, how about a carved ivory Chinese back scratcher? That's unusual. Huh?
1: Oh, dear.
0: Well, how about a book? Fred likes books on trout fishing.
1: Be nice for Elner. She doesn't go trout fishing.
0: Yeah, she can learn. Well, give her some bath powder.
1: Oh, I can't give her bath powder.
0: Well, she takes a bath, doesn't she?
1: Bath powder is the kind of thing that when you get it, you know perfectly well the other person couldn't think of anything else to give you.
0: And she would be so right. Yeah, I'll get it. Oh, here's something for the man or woman who has everything, honey. Solid gold front door key with his initials and diamonds and rubies. Honey, how about that? That's unusual. And something they could both use, matter of fact. What do you think? It's only $3,350.
1: Oh, answer the phone.
0: Because we probably couldn't get the initials put on by tomorrow morning anyhow, so that's not a very... Hello? Huh? Oh. Oh, all right. Fine. Okay, Eleanor. Fine. Goodbye.
1: What?
0: She won't have time to drop by tomorrow morning. She's coming over now.
1: Now?
0: Yeah, now.
1: No! What do we do? If she's got something for us, we've got to have something for something for them right now.
0: We'll have to wrap up something we bought for somebody else. There. What's that?
1: A copper chafing dish. You can't take that. I bought it especially for Myra. It's exactly what she wants.
0: Well, what else have we got?
1: Oh, dear. Here's the sweater we bought for your mother, the bedroom slippers for Uncle Bob. Oh, I've mailed everything. I've just mailed everything.
0: Now, look, it'll only take Eleanor a few minutes to get here. We better wrap up that chafing dish.
1: I spent $14.95 for that. I don't think we should spend that much on Eleanor and Fred. It's hardly just a little something.
0: Darling, we have no choice. If you want something wrapped up by the time she gets here, now, come on. Help wrap it up. Is this the box?
1: Oh, honestly, I bought that especially for Myra. She wanted a copper chafing dish. What does she think if I give it to Eleanor?
0: Find some paper, will you? Paper. Hurry up. Buy Myra another chafing dish.
1: I can't give Myra and Eleanor the same thing. They'd think it was very funny. They'd know perfectly well that I... Oh, not that paper. Oh, honey, that's my good 50-cent paper I bought to wrap your present
0: in. Never mind. Now, hurry up, will you? Get some scotch tape. Scotch tape.
1: Oh, it's here somewhere under this mountain of wrappings. Wait a minute. Oh, I can't. And he really had all I said to Eleanor about not exchanging, you know.
0: Oh,
1: what's the matter?
0: The paper doesn't reach. It's 1 inch too narrow.
1: Oh, well, now, wait a minute. I've got some extra large-size Christmas wrapping paper here someplace. Get out of the way. Just get out of the way, will you?
0: Well, you better step on it.
1: Get
0: I'm telling you, she'll be here in less than 10 minutes.

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2: Car just turned in the drive. Now, have you got the ribbon tied?
3: Oh, no, of course. Well, when you try to rush, you
2: what about
3: can't
2: a card?
3: Anything.
2: A card.
3: Huh? Oh, card. Yes, look, yes,
2: I'll tie the ribbon on. You go write the card.
3: Write
2: you do
3: the
2: it.
3: Write the card. Of course,
2: hurry
3: I can't
2: now.
3: Find anything here. Well, here's a card. Now, where's the pen? Pen. Have you got a pen?
2: Here, honestly. Now, look, don't ruin the point now.
3: When you get
2: here.
3: The bow tied, put it on the hall table so it looks as though we had it all ready for. Oh, what'll I say to... Can't even think of their names.
2: Oh, Eleanor and Fred.
3: Eleanor and Fred, with love.
2: That's
3: with
2: enough.
3: With love, yes. Honestly, all this rushing around
2: some
3: here.
2: Some package, I'm telling you. It looks as though it's been wrapped up by a 2-year-old and
3: love.
2: Then kicked around.
3: Merry Christmas, fluff up the bow a little bit. Now, here's the card. Put it on top. Now, I'll go out in the kitchen, and when she comes in, you can sort of call to me, you know, look who's here, you know, that sort of thing, and I'll come in casually so it won't look as though we've been rushing around frantically. Hurry up now. Put it on the hall table.
2: Yeah, I am, boy. I hope she's not looking through the window, all I gotta say. Well, hi, Eleanor. Come on in.
4: Oh, I can't stay but a minute. I'm on my way to the kennels to leave the dogs while we're gone.
2: Oh, yeah. Golly, you know, I think dogs get awfully lonesome in kennels. Can't you take them with you?
4: Oh, not in the car all the way to Florida. But we certainly appreciate your taking care of these. Where'll I put them?
2: Put what?
4: The birds.
2: Birds?
4: The parakeets. Oh, didn't she tell you? I asked weeks ago if you folks would take care of them while we were gone.
2: No, she didn't, as a matter of fact. Well, sure, of course, Eleanor. We're very glad to. I mean, what's that you got there, a bird cage?
4: Oh, yes. I keep them covered up. It's cold out. Now, shall I just set them on the coffee table? You want to bring in the stand? It's just outside the door.
2: Oh, yeah, I'll get the stand. Just set them right there, Eleanor. That's fine.
4: And many thanks for taking care of them.
2: Yeah.
4: I must run. Fred and I have so much to do, but I hope you have a Merry Christmas.
2: Oh, well, thank you, Eleanor. You too,
3: Fred. My gracious, I thought I heard voices.
2: Hello,
3: Eleanor.
4: Hello, dear. Sorry I can't stay longer, but Merry Christmas.
3: Oh, Merry Christmas to you, dear, and have a wonderful trip.
4: Oh, I know we will. Of course. Of course, Fred and I are rushing around. So much to do at the last minute.
3: Sure, I'll bet you, Dilma. Goodness. And what's the matter?
2: Nothing, dear. Nothing. Oh. Why?
3: Well, you tell Fred we certainly wish him a merry company. You jabbed your elbow right in my ribs. What are you doing?
2: Nothing, honey. No, I'm sorry. I'm trying to put my cigarette out in this ashtray here.
4: Well, I must run.
3: Do have a wonderful time. Wait a minute, dear. You didn't give Eleanor the... What's the matter?
2: Nothing, dear. Not a thing.
3: Oh, Eleanor. Here you are. It's just a little something.
4: Goodness. You didn't. I thought we agreed not to exchange this year. Oh, dear, I feel terrible.
3: Well, I...
2: Eleanor brought over the birds, dear, which I said we'd certainly be glad to take care of for her.
3: The birds?
4: The parakeets. I asked you weeks ago if you would, and you said you would.
3: Oh, yes. Of course. I just forgot for a minute, Eleanor.
4: I phoned and said I was bringing them. Didn't he tell you?
3: Oh, yes.
4: You're sure you don't mind taking care of them?
3: Oh, no, not at all. I...
4: But you shouldn't have given me a present.
3: Well, it's just a little something.
4: Thank you, dear. And Merry Christmas. I must run.
2: Well,
3: Merry Christmas,
2: have a nice
3: dear.
2: Trip, the
3: yes,
2: two
3: have
2: of you.
3: A good
2: Goodbye.
3: Bye.
2: Bye. Well, don't look at me. Look, you didn't have to give her the present. I tried to give you the high sign, but like all women, when you try to signal them on the QT, they say in a loud voice, "What's the matter?"
3: What exactly did Eleanor say when she phoned this evening?
2: Well, I don't know. I don't remember exactly.
3: Well, you think. Honestly, a $14.95 chafing dish. I want to know exactly what she said.
2: Look, there is no sense you're going on about it all evening.
3: When Eleanor phoned, you told me she said she was bringing over a present.
2: Well, can't we drop the subject?
3: I gave her a $14.95 chafing dish. Now, not that I don't like her, I do. And she's been wonderful to me. She's always offering to take care of Bobby when I have to go somewhere. But I know Eleanor. She was upset I gave her something when we agreed not to exchange. And with all she's got to do, I know she's wondering frantically right now what she can give me.
2: When she called tonight, she said she was dropping over with the house keys and the things for us, something like that. She said it in this giggly way people do when they have a present for you, you know.
3: Yes, I know how she'd say it. Well, did she leave the house keys?
2: Oh, no. No, she didn't. Look, you better call and remind her.
3: Of course, I don't know why they'd ask us to keep an eye on their house. We're so far away. Why didn't she ask one of her neighbors?
2: Well, I don't know. It's what she said. I'm bringing over a pair of keys, she said. I suppose to the front and back door, so...
3: Pair of keys?
2: Yeah.
3: Parakeets!
2: Huh?
3: Parakeets, not pair of keys! Oh, for heaven's sakes, how could you...
2: All right.
3: Really?
2: All right, parakeets, yeah.
3: Honey, okay. What is the matter with
2: you? I don't know. I'm
3: been.
2: Sorry. I never thought...
3: Oh, parakeets. I guess, as you said, dear, yeah. The spirit of Christmas is giving, not exchanging.
2: Yeah.

0: The Couple Next Door is written by Peg Lynch and stars Peg Lynch and Alan Bunce with Dorothy Duckworth and is produced by Walter Hart. This is Stuart Metz, inviting you to listen again tomorrow for The Couple Next Door.
1: A Christmas-themed episode of The Couple Next Door from December 16th of 1958. Well, I'm Greg Bell, and earlier we had Paula Winslow as Chester's wife, Peg, on The Life of Riley. And my question this time about her TV work. In 1965, she appeared in a couple episodes of a quirky comedy starring Jerry Van Dyke, with Ann Southern as the voice of his reincarnated mother. Can you name it? I'll have the

0: versus the mob? You're dreaming.
1: Phil Harper stars as Harry Nile in this 17-episode Wired for Murder collection. 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
1: Every ticking second of these 12 episodes of Suspense Quiet Night brings you closer to the moment when hope and dread occupy the same breath. 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
3: This you can really call a fish story, and I was the live bait. 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
3: Marine death.
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11: From ABC News, I'm Dave Packer. Iran saying it's reclosed the Strait of Hormuz just days after the U.S.-Iran ceasefire deal. Iranian media says this is in response to Israel's continued strikes in Lebanon. ABC's Selena Wang.
12: That framework of a deal signed between the U.S. and Iran stipulates that all hostilities must end. That would include between Israel and Lebanon. But the problem is that neither Israel nor Lebanon were party to that deal.
11: But does Israel want this deal? Executive Vice President at the Quincy Institute, Trita Parisi.
13: If there is a deal between the United States and Iran, and if the sanctions are lifted, from their standpoint, this will be a huge strategic defeat for Israel. Israel would prefer for this war to continue.
11: Meanwhile, Iran says it's sending a delegation to Switzerland for talks with the U.S. On the American side, J.D. Vance flew to Geneva Saturday and will be joined by Special Envoy Steve Witkoff and Jared Kushner at the negotiating table. Dangerous flash flooding across the South as the remnants of Tropical Storm Arthur continue to unleash torrential rain, a state of emergency in Mississippi.
14: Thunderstorms pounding parts of an already soaked Mississippi, swamping roads and flooding neighborhoods, raising the threat for even more high water. Mississippi's governor warning the state is far from in the clear.
15: There's actually an elevated flooding risk in virtually every county in our state.
14: In San Antonio, Texas, first responders carrying out

0: multiple water rescues. Waterways there overflowing.
1: Team USA looking ahead after a hard-fought win against Australia. ABC's Christian Cordero.
2: Fans packed watch parties from coast to coast with the host Emerald City decked out in red, white, and blue.
3: 2-0. It was amazing. It's like we knew it was going to happen.
4: I came from Florida. It was electric. I would say that it's like the loudest that I've heard a sporting event in a long time.
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1: Researchers in North Carolina say a native beetle species is increasingly damaging blueberry crops in the southeastern part of the state, adding to challenges already posed by ongoing dry conditions. Researcher Kenneth Gearsett.
10: It's kind of surprising that we're seeing them in, you know, shifting to blueberries. It's been putting a lot of stress on these bushes.
1: Blueberry farmer Dragos Pampas says there's not much that he can do to fight the pests.
11: We just hope that the sunshine and the rain will provide our berries for our clients.
1: Now to the deadly fire at a resort in the Caribbean Friday.
12: At least one tourist was killed when a fire broke out at a resort in the Dominican Republic. It all unfolded at the Viva Dominicus Beach Resort, with fire crews working for 5 hours to contain the blaze. The woman killed has been identified as 46-year-old Francesca Valentino from Italy. More than 1,600 people had to be evacuated. Wyndham Hotels, which owns the resort, said the location will remain closed until further notice. The cause of the fire is not known at this point. Mike Dubusky, ABC News.
1: An amazing story of survival in the Pacific.
13: A fisherman lost at sea for a week is back on dry land. A New Zealand Air Force crew spotted him adrift in a small boat near the Cook Islands, waving his arms in a paddle for help. He had set out on a fishing trip last week and was reported missing when he didn't return. Rescuers say he had very limited survival supplies.
1: That's ABC's Stephanie Ramos. I'm Dave Packer, ABC News.
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20: I'm Greg Bell, and up first, a newspaper shutterbug known as Flash Gun Casey. Then stick around as we once again head to Valley Springs for our weekly visit with Mary Foster, the editor's daughter. KC crime photographer debuted on CBS in the summer of 1943, with the title character initially played by Matt Crowley, then for a few episodes by Jim Backus. Backus, of course, later provided the voice of cartoon character Mr. Magoo, not to mention playing Thurston Howell III on Gilligan's Island. Near the end of that first year, though, Stotts Cotsworth took over as Casey, and he played him for the rest of the series run, which finally wrapped up in the spring of 1955. Here he is in The Wedding Breakfast from October 9th, 1947.
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0: Today is the anniversary of the great Chicago fire.
1: The one that was started by Mrs. O'Leary's cow.
0: Yeah, Mrs. O'Leary's cow.
1: Gee, everybody knows her name, but who knows the cow's name? That should be a famous name, too.
0: Maybe Tony knows.
2: Oh, I'm sorry, fellas, but that's one famous name I don't know. But I do know that Anchor Hocking is the...

0: Good evening, ladies and gentlemen. This is Tony Marvin. Every week at this time, the Anchor Hawking Glass Corporation of Lancaster, Ohio, and its more than 10,000 employees bring you another adventure of Casey, crime photographer, ace cameraman who covers the crime news of a great city. Written by Alonzo Dean Cole, our adventure for tonight, Wedding Breakfast. Five o'clock in the morning, a dull and dreary 5 o'clock. 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
1: Get out here with me, Annie.
2: Oh, I've got a report up to city room, Casey.
1: As you do, the boss is liable to sock you with another assignment before you got time to recover from the one we just had. Come on, Annie.
2: Okay. I need a breather.
1: Yeah, me too. I'll hand in the pictures I got for developing. We'll hop out and grab a cup of coffee.
2: Two or three cups. Strong.
1: Yeah, let me get that door for you.
2: Oh, thanks.
3: Hi, Casey.
1: Hi.
3: Morning, Williams.
2: Oh, there's been nothing good about this morning, Pollock.
3: You two look kind of beat up.
1: Well, if you'd seen four dead bodies spread over the pavement in an accident like we've just seen, you'd look beat up, too. Here are the films I exposed, Pollock. They're not pretty. Run them through the developer, will you?
3: Okay.
1: My desk phone.
3: Probably the guy who's been trying to get you ever since you went on that accident.
1: Why, somebody's been calling me?
3: He gave his name as Jimmy Hackett. Wouldn't say what he wanted you for.
1: I don't know any Jimmy Hackett. Hello, Casey speaking.
4: So, finally I get you. This is Jimmy the Hacky, Casey.
1: Jimmy who?
4: The Hacky. You know, the cab driver you got out of a jam when them cops...
1: Oh,
4: was...
1: Jimmy.
4: Yeah, Casey. When a guy does me a favor, I ain't happy till I can do something for him. Now I got what I think is an exclusive story for you.
1: Hey, shoot it, pal.
4: You know Sylvia Loomis, the multi-million heiress?
1: Well, I know of her.
4: You know anything about a party named Duke Pavel? He's got fancy Marcel hair and he don't talk good American like you and me.
1: Baron Rene Duke Pavel?
4: Yeah, that's the guy.
1: Oh, well, what about
4: him? He and this Loomis chicken got married tonight.
1: What?
4: This is straight goods, Casey.
1: Hey, listen to this, Andy, will you? Go ahead, Jimmy, go ahead.
4: About 3 this a.m., I pick up three couples outside the Club Casbah.
1: Yeah?
4: They told me to drive to Fieldson just over the state line. They get a justice and a piece out of bed, and one of the couples gets married.
1: Well,
4: from talk I heard, it seems they get a license last week sometime. But the girl had started to welch on the ball and chain idea. Duke Pavel and his friends fed her quite a few drinks at the Casbah tonight and talked her into going through with it. Well, it was only during the drive back to the guy's apartment that I get wise to who the newlyweds was.
1: Sylvia Loomis and Baron Rennie de Pavel.
4: That's right. I took them and their friends to Duke Pavel's apartment, the Wilshire Manor. They plan to have more drinks there and a wedding breakfast. This hot news for you, Casey?
1: It's plenty hot, Jimmy, and thanks a million.
4: Don't thank me. I'm still thanking you for getting me out of that jam. Goodbye.
1: Goodbye, kid. You heard that, Annie?
2: Oh, this is front page stuff, Casey. Sylvia Loomis is one of the richest gals in the world.
1: And the guy Jimmy says she's married is an A1 rat, Annie. Pavel's never done a decent day's work in his life.
2: But what a handsome hunk of man he is.
1: Huh? Hey, that Loomis girl. She was engaged to Artie Mason. I wonder what... Hey, well, come on. That wedding breakfast ought to be starting about now. Let's get up to city desk, lay our tip on the line, then go to Pavel's apartment for confirmation.
2: Okay, huh? A simple social assignment like this will be a welcome relief, Casey, after that accident job we just finished. Ooh, we got a lucky break, Casey. If that elevator man hadn't been enjoying a nap... We'd never have gotten up here to do Pavel's apartment unannounced.
1: And then the swanky joint like this.
2: Oh, did you press the third floor button?
1: Yeah. There we are.
2: According to the directory downstairs, his apartment is 3D.
1: No, his 3A. D ought to be that door at the end of this hall.
2: Yeah. Hey, look. A woman's coming out of there.
1: Well, she's in a big hurry.
2: She's running down the stairs.
1: Yeah.
2: As though something was after her.
1: Huh. I think she's going away so fast because she just had an unpleasant surprise.
2: What do you mean?
1: I recognize that day, man. That's Mrs. Fred Gardner.
2: The Mrs. Fred Gardner?
1: Mm-hmm, the. According to gossip, she's been one of the Pavel's gal friends. It must have shocked her to meet his brand new bride.
2: Oh, the meeting must have been a shock to everyone concerned. I don't hear any sound in there of what is laughingly called merriment.
1: Now, wait, I'll ring the bell.
2: The door's partly open, Casey.
1: Yeah. Not a sound from inside.
2: No one answers your ring.
1: Let's have a look inside.
2: The living room's empty.
1: Well, there's been a party in there. Eyeball glasses all around?
2: Maybe everybody went out for that wedding
1: dress. Annie, come in. Let me close this door. Have a look around.
2: Hey, Casey, we have no right
1: to... take the right. Mrs. Gardner had a reason to run out of here the way she did, Annie. Hey. Look at this.
2: What? Pieces of the marriage certificate.
1: What it looks like.
2: Well, somebody tore it to bits.
1: Stick again in that next room.
2: Looks like a library.
4: Casey!
1: Holy
2: that
1: smoke!
2: That man on the floor.
1: That's DuPavio. His skull's been crushed in there. He's dead. The body's still warm.
2: Hey, the woman we saw leave here, Mrs. Gardner, she's the one.
1: Quiet.
2: Huh?
1: Listen.
2: Someone's in this room.
1: Here the guy is, on the floor behind the sofa.
2: Hey, it's Artie Mason. He's asleep.
1: I'll be drunk.
2: That statuette beside his hand. There's blood on it, Casey.
1: Fresh blood, Annie. This bronze statuette is what killed DuPavio.
2: Then Mason must have done it. He was crazy about Sylvia Loomis. He found out she'd married this gigolo. He came up here.
1: Don't go too fast, Annie. Don't forget Mrs. Gardner. Don't forget the bride.
2: Sylvia, yeah. Hey, come on back to the library. There must be a phone in there, and I'll call City Desk.
1: Give the cops a ring afterward. They may be interested.
2: Well, just as soon as I get my story in. Oh, there's the phone.
1: Uh-oh. We'll call on that.
2: Oh, the wire's been yanked.
1: Find a telephone outside, Annie.
2: Oh, right. I'll take the car and find a phone and come back here with a cop.
1: Right. While you're doing that, I'll make with a camera.
2: Okay, I'm on my way.
1: All right, I'll lock the door behind you. Nobody else can walk in like we did.
2: Well, I'll come back as soon as I can and ring the bell.
1: All right, so long. What a beautiful front page picture this is going to make. Dead man from another angle. Huh? Made a quick trip. Just a second, Annie. I'll let you in. What?
5: Who are you?
1: Who are you?
5: Larkin's the name. I want to see DePavio.
1: He isn't here.
5: He'd better be here, and he'd better see me. Out of my way,
1: wait
5: fella.
1: A minute.
5: I said out of my way.
1: I don't like being pushed around like that, mister.
5: That's too bad.
1: Tough, huh?
5: Plenty. Now, go tell DePavio I'm here for the stuff he promised.
1: What stuff?
5: He knows. Just tell him Horseshoe Larkin's here.
1: Oh, I've heard of you. You're one of the gambling racket guys I never ran into before.
5: On your way. Get to Pavel.
1: I'll take you to Pavel. Step into the library here.
5: Okay.
1: There he is.
5: What?
1: I'm afraid he isn't going to give you the stuff he promised.
5: When did this happen?
1: Not very long ago.
5: Did you?
1: No. I didn't kill him. Maybe the guy over here did.
5: Artie Mason.
1: You know Mason?
5: Yeah. He's drunk. Passed out.
1: It looks that way.
5: How do you fit into this?
1: Just happened to be waiting for a bus that runs right through here.
5: Cut the comedy. You a cop?
1: Yes.
5: I get you now. That camera, you're a press photographer.
1: You got me, yeah. Casey's the name.
5: That picture's hanging crooked on the wall.
1: Don't touch that. Don't touch anything before the cops get here.
5: How long you been alone here?
1: 10-15 minutes. Why did you want to straighten that picture?
5: Habit. I can't stand seeing things crooked.
1: Coming from you as the makings of a joke.
5: Yeah. You think Artie Mason bumped off the pebble?
1: I'm keeping an open mind.
5: You sent for the cops, of course.
1: Yeah.
5: I'll wait for them. I'm interested in what they'll have to say.
1: Yeah, they'll be interested in what you'll have to say.
5: Mister, I've got an alibi.
1: Shh, quiet.
5: Huh?
1: Heard something like a door.
5: Somebody else in the joint?
1: The kitchen. I'm going out.
5: I'm coming with you. Who are you? What are you doing here?
6: I beg your pardon.
1: You heard me.
5: Oh, I know this guy, Casey. His name's Waldo. He's DePavio's servant.
6: I'm Baron DePavio's man, Mr. Larkin.
1: How did you get in here? When?
6: I left myself in the service door there just a few moments ago.
1: Reporting for work?
6: Yes, sir.
1: This kind of early?
6: Well, the Baron telephoned me about an hour ago and said he wished me to prepare a special breakfast.
1: Oh, and that checks.
6: If you'll permit me, sir, who are you and why do you question me?
1: Step into the library and I'll show you why.
6: Well, just a moment while I replace this dish of dog food in the refrigerator. I'd just taken it out when
1: you... Dog food?
6: For the Baron's spaniel.
1: I haven't seen his spaniel.
6: Oh, he's there in the butler's pantry, sir.
1: Huh? Oh, yeah, I see. He's the world's lousiest watchdog. Hadn't been a yap out of him.
6: He's very old and sick.
1: Yeah, he looks it. Come on in the library. Don't touch anything.
6: Don't touch
1: it. There's the reason why.
6: The Barony? What has happened?
5: Kind of plain, isn't it, Waldo?
6: Is he dead?
1: Completely.
5: There's the guy behind the couch who finished him off.
6: Mr. Mason.
1: You know him, huh?
6: He came here last week, and he threatened the Baron.
1: Threatened him?
6: Yes, sir. I heard him say that if Baron de Paville didn't keep away from Miss Loomis, he'd kill him.
5: That does it, Casey. Mason's a killer.
1: Doesn't sound too good for the guy, Larkin, but I'm still keeping an open mind. Answer that doorbell, will you, Waldo?
6: Yes, sir.
1: I think a lady rang it with some cops.
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2: Captain Logan, how long will it take to sober Mason up?
16: Well, the doc says it'll be hours before he can tell a coherent story, Miss Williams.
1: The guy really had a skinful, Logan.
16: I'll say.
2: Well, he probably didn't know what he was doing when he killed you, Pavio.
16: He knew what he was doing a week ago and he threatened to kill him.
1: I want to know just how Mrs. Gardner fits into this picture. What made the bride do a fade-out? What happened to the four wedding guests who were here?
16: So do I want to know all about that. KC and my men are working on those angles right now. I also want to know more about Horseshoe Larkin's part in this thing. I put him in that ballot under guard in one of the bedrooms. Come on.
17: Captain Logan.
16: Yes, Sergeant?
17: We just found a wall safe in that library. It's unlocked.
16: Wall safe?
17: There it is, sir. That picture was hanging in front of it. The door was open about a quarter of an inch.
16: And what'd you find inside?
17: Nothing, sir.
16: Nothing?
1: Picture hung over the safe. Logan, let's have a talk with Larkin.
16: Okay. He's in here with the valet.
5: So you're finally getting around to us, Captain.
16: Around to you, Larkin. Waldo, go into the living room with this officer.
6: Please, Captain, may I go to the kitchen? I haven't fed the Baron's poor dog yet. The old fellow's very weak.
16: Okay, feed the pooch.
6: Thank you, sir.
5: Well, what do you want from me, Captain?
16: The straight story of why you came here, Larkin. And tell the truth, because I'll check every word you say.
5: Okay. The Pavel dropped 50 grand to me in a stud game. Here's his IOUs to prove it. I let him stall long enough. So I told him I wanted my dough right away, or else.
16: Or else, meaning he'd be beaten up or bumped off.
5: Why, Captain, how you talk. I simply told the guy he'd lose my friendship.
16: Yeah. Go on.
5: He called me up yesterday and asked would I accept the pearl necklace as a pledge until he could redeem it for cash.
16: A pearl necklace?
5: Yeah, he said it was worth 75 G's. I said it was a deal and I'd be here for it this morning. I came here and you know the rest.
16: Did he tell you where he was getting that pearl necklace?
5: I don't ask guys personal questions like that. And he said he had the necklace. Captain, have you cops come across it?
16: There's no pearl necklace here.
5: Of course, you took a look in his wall safe.
16: You know he had a wall safe?
5: Sure, I saw him get dough out of it to pay all the debts he owed me.
18: You wanted to straighten that picture a while ago because you were interested in the safe behind it.
5: That's right, Casey. But I guess DePavel was lying to me about having him. And I lose 50 grand. I can't collect from him now.
16: You've told a fairly smart story, Larkin. It makes you seem to have had an interest in keeping DePavel alive. We'll check plenty on you just the same, Larkin. Sergeant?
0: Yes, Captain?
16: I want you to search this man thoroughly. Then give that valet Waldo the same kind of going over. I want their home search, too. There's a possibility that a pearl necklace may have been taken from that safe. Come on, Miss Williams, Casey.
0: Captain, just a minute.
16: What is it, Sergeant?
0: The boys have located both Sylvia Loomis and Mrs. Gardner.
16: Where are they?
0: The Loomis girl is in St. Anne's Hospital. She swallowed poison.
4: Poison?
0: Yeah. But the doc's got her in time to save her.
16: Has she been able to talk?
0: No, sir, and won't be able for a while.
16: That's just swell. First Mason and now... Is Mrs. Gardner in the hospital, too?
0: No, sir. She's been taken to headquarters.
16: At least I'll have a chance to question one suspect besides Larkin. If you and Miss Williams want to hear what the lady has to say, Casey, come on.
19: Believe me, Captain. René Dupavy was dead when I came into his apartment this morning. I swear he was.
16: All right, I'll just take it easy, Mrs. Gardner, and start from the beginning. You've been seen a lot with Pavel. You were infatuated with him, weren't you?
19: Yes.
16: Is that all?
19: I've been keeping René supplied with money.
16: Yeah.
19: Several days ago, he told me he owed a gambling debt to a man who might kill him if the debt wasn't paid.
16: Did the debt amount to $50,000?
19: Yes. I didn't have that much cash, but I had a valuable pearl necklace. I gave it to René yesterday.
16: A pearl necklace worth $75,000,
19: eh? Yes. But last night I learned that René and Sylvia Lewis were going to be married.
16: You went to DuPavel's apartment to have a showdown with the gentleman.
19: Yes.
18: You were pretty sore at him, huh?
19: I had a right to be, Mr. Casey. He made a fool out of me only a few hours before he'd made love to me. I'd given him my neck.
16: You found him apparently alone in his apartment. You picked up that bronze statuette and you hit him over the head.
19: No. No. He was dead when I got there.
16: Huh?
18: And who let you in his place?
16: Yeah, tell me that, Mrs. Gardner.
19: I had a key to his apartment. Here it is.
16: What'd you do after you saw DePavel's dead body?
19: I rushed out of the place. These newspaper people saw me leave.
18: Mrs. Gardner, did you recover your necklace before you left?
19: Can you believe I'd even think of the necklace after I saw René lying in his own blood, Mr. Casey?
16: Lieutenant, you take over. If she changes her story in any vital detail, let me know. I'll talk to you later, Mrs. Gardner. Come on, Miss Williams, Casey. Our guys should have rounded up the rest of the suspects by now.

0: Williams and I feel all beat up, pal.
1: Well, I'll say we do. It's almost midnight, Ethelbert, and we started on this case at 5 this morning.
2: Anything new on it?
1: Mason finally talked. So did Sylvia Loomis. And the wedding guests told their story.
2: What'd they say?
0: Well, it boils down to this, Ethelbert.
2: Yeah?
0: By the time the wedding party reached DePaville's place, it all sobered up a bit and they were all tired. After DePaville telephoned this guy Waldo to come in and whip up a breakfast, the guests all reneged on the whole idea and decided to go home, which they did.
1: And according to Sylvia, she and DePaville were only alone about 10 minutes when Mason appeared.
0: Lit to the eyes, too. Someone had tipped him off about the marriage, and he spilled DePaville's setup with Mrs. Gardner to Sylvia, the new bride.
1: And when she learned that her new husband had been palsy-walsy with Mrs. Gardner only a few hours before the wedding, she blew up and tore up her marriage certificate and, well, this is her story, ran out of the place, went home, and swallowed poison.
2: She left Mason alone with DePaville?
0: So she says. She also says Mason had passed out cold by that time.
2: Sylvia may have done it while Mason was blacked out. Mason may have snapped out of his blackout after she left and done it. Or Mrs. Gardner may have done it. Gee, who done it?
0: Well, you give us the answer, pal.
2: How about Horseshoe Larkin?
0: No, his alibi stood up 100%.
1: And the pearl necklace is completely disappeared.
0: Oh, let's forget it, Annie. I'm going to fall asleep on my feet if I don't go home and hit the feathers. Come on, baby.
1: I'm more than willing. Good night, Ethelbert.
0: Here's the beers, pal. So long, kid.
2: Good night.

0: Oh, am I glad to be home.
1: Hello, Casey.
0: Lock.
1: I've been waiting for you quite a while. You ought to have a better lock on your door. It was a cinch to slip it.
0: What's the big idea?
1: I want the pearl necklace. You've got it.
0: Nuts.
1: Hand it over, fella. You won't have to worry about this gun in my mitt. I may even slip you a grand or two.
0: Guess I'm dumb, Larkin. I don't get it.
1: The same argument, I'll tell you how I got the goods on you.
0: Yeah, that I'd like to hear.
1: Well, you see, I happened to have phoned to Pavel between the time the Loomis chick left and the Gardner dame blew in and out. And he answered the phone.
0: He was alive.
1: Yeah. Which means Mason killed him. But Mason didn't take the necklace. He was searched, I was searched, Waldo was searched. But you weren't searched, Casey.
0: I see.
1: I want those pearls, Casey. Gimme.
0: You said something about slipping me a few grand, Mark.
1: I meant it. I'm not a hog. Whatever they bring over 50, I'll split with you.
0: It's a fair offer.
1: Live and let live, I always say. When it's possible to let live.
2: What? Make sure it's possible. I'll take that gun, you dirty double-crosser.
0: I came home to get some rest.
3: Police headquarters.
0: Give me Captain Logan if he's still around, will you?
3: Just a minute.
0: Why did I go into the newspaper business?
3: Logan speaking.
0: This is Casey.
3: But what do you want? Whatever it is, the answer is no. I'm just leaving for home in some rest.
0: Forget it, forget it. Meet me at the Pavel's apartment as soon as you can get there.
3: What for?
0: To find those missing pearls and get a murderer.
3: Huh?
0: Yes, and incidentally, send a cop to my joint for a guy I envy.
3: What are you talking about?
0: Larkin is asleep on my living room floor, pal. Sleeping.
4: Doorbell, Logan.
5: Sergeant Flanagan will answer.
1: Oh, you're back, Waldo.
6: Thank you for letting me in once more, Sergeant. How is the poor old dog?
1: He was asleep last time I looked at him.
6: May I see him?
1: Sure.
6: I'm greatly attached to him. He belonged to the Baron, but he was really mad. Oh, Captain Logan and Mr. Casey.
5: Hello, Waldo.
0: Hi, fella. Just looking over your kitchen again.
6: I've come to see the dog. I'm worried about him.
5: You've been here before tonight?
6: Yes, the poor old fellow is so weak. If he isn't looked after...
5: Look after him, Waldo.
6: Thank you, sir. Oh, he's still and cold. I think he's dead.
5: Really?
6: Poor old fellow.
0: The spaniel's dead, all right, Logan.
5: Yeah. Too bad.
6: Gentlemen, perhaps I'm unduly sentimental, but may I take him with me and bury him decently?
5: Why, certainly, Waldo.
6: Thank you, Captain.
5: After an autopsy is performed?
6: Autopsy?
0: It's a rule where a crime has been committed.
6: I never heard of that rule. Oh, very well, gentlemen. I'll call for his body later. Good night.
5: You're not leaving, Waldo.
0: Not until you talk.
6: Waldo, what's the meaning of this? Let me go.
5: Talk, Waldo.
0: Talk.
6: I don't know what you mean.
0: You came into this apartment by the service entrance as Sylvia Loomis was telling DePavio off. You saw your chance and made your plan.
5: You hit DePavio with that statuette, thinking Mason would be blamed.
0: You'd just gotten the necklace when Mrs. Gardner let herself in.
5: You hid in that butler's pantry.
0: Miss Williams and I came in, you were stuck there,
5: that
0: right?
5: The old dog offered you an out, you thought.
0: You mixed the pearls in the ground meat prepared for that spaniel.
5: You fed it to him right under our noses. After putting in some roach poison, you had in his kitchen.
0: And then you posed as a dog lover while waiting for him to die so he could walk out with his body and the pearls.
5: Right, Waldo?
6: Yes. It was just as you say. Take me to jail, gentlemen. I'm very tired.
0: You're tired? Are we tired?

0: Well, so you finally got a good sleep, Casey, huh?
1: Swell, Ethelbert, I feel like $1 million today.
2: Oh, if we could only spend the kind of money we sometimes feel like.
1: Look at Artie Mason, Sylvia Loomis, Mrs. Gardner. Oh, well, fooey. Let's forget about the DePavel case.
2: Well, just to change the subject, Ethelbert, what do you think of the new styles for women?
0: Well, Miss Williams, as my sister Edna says, quote, it don't matter how women's fashions change, cause their designs always remain the same, unquote. You get it? Designs, Casey. Designs.
1: You better change the subject again, Anna.
2: Definitely, Casey.
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0: Crime Photographer is directed by John Dietz. The original music is by Archie Blyer, and the program features Miss Jan Miner as Anne and John Gibson as Ethelbert. Herman Chittison is the Blue Note pianist. This is Tony Marvin saying goodnight for the Anchor Hawking Glass Corporation of Lancaster, Ohio, with offices in all principal cities of the United States and Canada. Thursday night on CBS is the biggest show in town, so stay tuned for exciting dramatizations on Reader's Digest Radio Edition, which follows immediately over most of these stations. 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
1: The Wedding Breakfast from October 9, 1947. Debuting in 1943 and after spending 7 years on radio, Casey Crime Photographer was off the air from 1951 to 1953 before being revived. In the interim, there was a television version. While Jan Miner and John Gibson were both again cast as Anne and Ethelbert respectively, Stotz Cotsworth was not invited to play Casey on TV. That honor went instead to Darren McGavin, which helped launch his small screen career. He later had roles on Dr. Kildare and The Outsiders, and most memorably, for me at least, the 1970s program Kolchak, The Night Stalker. Darren McGavin also played Ralphie and Randy's father in the 1983 classic holiday film, A Christmas Story. I'm Greg Bell, and from the Morning Express, we'll move to a small town newspaper. It's located in Valley Springs, because yes, indeed, it's our weekly visit with Mary Foster, the editor's daughter, right after this break.
2: I am the Whistler, and I know many things, for I walk by night. I know many strange tales hidden in the hearts of men and women who have stepped into the shadows. 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
2: It was night, but even with the protection of darkness, Max Tyler crouched low on the apartment house fire escape. He was tense, alert, ready to run. And suddenly it happened.
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4: All right, now come on, move. 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
1: 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Enjoy.
8: And now, Mary Foster, the editor's daughter. Yesterday, Henry Foster returned home from Chicago without the legacy he set out to get, and learned that the Sentinel, his weekly newspaper, did not get out on time for the first time in 25 years. He was very unhappy about it, and very peevish with his daughter Mary, who had done all she could to get it out. Dr. Bill Nelson found Mary in tears and pointed out to Henry that he was being unreasonable. Well, today, Henry is in a better humor as Mary enters his office.
5: Well, get Jimmy off to school, eh, Mary?
9: Yes. Here are some notes I made for this week's issue of the paper. I'd left them in the house.
5: Oh, much obliged. Well, wait a second, child. Where are you going
9: back
5: now?
9: Back in the house. I have to get the dishes done.
5: You want some help? Want me to wipe them for you?
9: No, thank you.
5: Well, wait. Can't you sit down for a minute? I'd kind of like to talk to you, Mary.
9: I don't know what there is to talk about. It seems to me everything was said yesterday that could be said.
5: Oh, now you sit down, child. I guess maybe I did say some things yesterday that maybe I could have left unsaid.
9: It isn't what you said so much as how you said it.
5: I know. I was awful upset, what with one thing and another. Which, of course, ain't any excuse.
9: I'll tell you very frankly, Dad, I was on the point of packing up and getting out of a house. I probably would have if it hadn't been for Bill Nelson.
5: And I don't know as I could have blamed you too much at that. Doc talked to me pretty direct, too. Matter of fact, he didn't mince words much at all. He made me pretty mad at first, but it didn't take me long to see he was right. Mary, I hope you'll overlook it.
9: Well, yes, all right, I will this time. It would have been different, Dad, if I hadn't tried to get the Sentinel out. You'd have had some excuse then for raising the roof, but I did try. I called everybody I could think of. And then right in the middle of it, Amelia came down with a touch of flu.
5: I know, she told
9: me. Mrs. Darby took Della back on a full-time basis, so I not only had the responsibility of the paper on my hands, but I had the children to look after, too.
5: I understand.
9: Well, you didn't understand it yesterday. You wouldn't listen to one single thing I had to say.
5: But I'm listening now, ain't I?
9: I was very deeply hurt. However, I suppose it's all over with now.
5: Say, tell me this. Has Edna taken Della back for keeps, or is she going to let you have her on a part-time basis again?
9: No, she wants Della right along now. As she explained to me, she's going to do a lot of entertaining for Dorothy Moss, which of course means she'll need Della's services all the time.
5: Well, you know, child, after all, it was nice of Edna to let us have Della over here at all.
9: Oh, of course, Dad, and I'm not complaining. You asked me for an explanation, and that's it.
5: Just seemed to me that I could sense a little mite of feeling between you and Edna.
9: No, there isn't any, as far as I'm concerned. Well, now I've got to go in and get those dishes done.
5: Just the same. Her nose is out of joint on account of Edna, in spite of what she says. Oh, well, no point in trying to figure out a woman, let alone two of them. Hey, there's Edna now. Edna! Edna, hold on a minute, will you?
10: Oh, hello, Henry. So you're back from Chicago?
5: Yeah, I got back yesterday. I just happened to see you going by, so I called out to you. I'd hoped, Edna, when I got back home, to be able to go over to the bank and pay off that loan. But there's been a delay in the matter of my getting that legacy.
10: Well, don't let it worry you.
5: Well, anything like that is a matter of some concern to me. I mean, I'd like to get such obligations as that settled as soon as possible. And where I'd counted on getting that legacy...
10: Oh, it's not at all a matter of moment to me, Henry, because I have every confidence in you. What is a matter of very definite moment to me is the fact that Mary has been acting very strangely while you were away.
5: Strangely? How so, Edna?
10: Well, in the first place, she deliberately snubbed Dorothy Moss, the young schoolteacher who's living with me. Well, and I must say I cannot understand her actions at all.
5: No, and I can't quite understand either, Edna, if that is the case. Gracious, I'm bound to say I never knew Mary to snub anybody, because it ain't her nature to do that.
10: Well, she most certainly snubbed Dorothy, and I don't like it one single bit. And it isn't the only time either, Henry. She's cut Dorothy before. She just seems to hate her for some reason.
5: All I can say, Edna, is that you must be talking about somebody else besides Mary. Nothing you've said so far could apply to Mary. Not unless she's changed mighty sudden from the way she's acted all her life.
10: Oh, it's natural for you to stand up for her, Henry. I can understand that. But the fact
5: still
10: remains...
5: Now, you say that Mary snubbed her. How?
10: She didn't come to the tea I gave for Dorothy the other day. Everybody was there except Mary. And I assure you, Henry, it caused a great deal of talk. And people are still talking about it.
5: All right. Now, I happen to know why Mary couldn't be there, Edna. There wasn't anybody to stay with the children. And you wouldn't expect her to walk out of the house and leave them alone, would you? Jimmy might be all right by himself for an hour, but not that baby.
10: Mary could have made arrangements for somebody to come in, and you know that just as well as I do.
5: Now, at the risk of differing with you, Edna, I ain't so sure that she could have. It ain't easy to get women to set with children these days, at least not in this town.
10: Oh, sure, Henry. Mrs. Bennett would have come in. You know very well she would. or Mrs. Austin. I could name half a dozen women who live right in the neighborhood who would have taken over for Mary in a minute.
5: That may be so, but Mary's the way I am in that respect. She don't like to be under obligation to anybody.
10: No, that won't do, Henry. I'm sorry. I'm forced to conclude that it was an intentional cut on Mary's part. And also, while I hate to think it, it appears very much as if Mary has succeeded in turning Della against me.
5: Della? What has Della got to do with this?
10: She's just given me her notice.
5: She has?
10: She's leaving at the end of the week.
5: Oh, I'm mighty sorry to hear that, Edna. I know you need her, but I know Mary well enough to know that she wouldn't even think of turning Della against you.
10: Well, there's no other explanation.
5: Didn't Della tell you why she was leaving?
10: No. It was quite evident to me, however. Della has always been absolutely loyal to me until I let her come over here. I tell you frankly, Henry, I'm very much disappointed in Mary. Very much disappointed.
5: Well,
10: now I've got to get downtown and get my shopping done. Good day.
5: Good day, Edna. Be jiggered. Don't seem possible Mary'd do such a thing as that. Edna must be wrong about that. Still, I don't know.
11: 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We'll be right back.
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5: If anybody comes into the office... I've just been talking outside here with Edna Darby.
9: Oh, really?
5: Yeah. Seems that she's considerably perturbed. I don't know as I ever saw Edna quite so perturbed.
9: Well, what's the matter? Is she mad at me?
5: Well, yes. To put it bluntly, she is. Don't seem to be just a temporary flare-up, either. Seems that Edna's... Well, she's pretty cold and bitter, and tain't like her.
9: Oh, well, I think I can explain that easily enough, Dad. She doesn't like it because I didn't go to that tea she gave for Dorothy Moss.
5: I know about that. Amelia told me. But the thing is, Edna seemed to feel that you could have got somebody to come in and stay with the children. That was your reason for not going, wasn't it?
9: Mm-hmm.
5: Well, couldn't you?
9: Yes, Dad, I probably could have. But in the first place, I didn't want to go around asking people to stay here while I attended a tea they hadn't been invited to. And in the second place, I just plain didn't want to go.
5: Uh-huh. That's about the way Edna figured.
9: Well, I might as well be truthful about it. Mrs. Darby knows I think the world of her, and ordinarily she'd accept my explanation as to why I couldn't be there. When I just said I didn't want to go, it wasn't on account of her, certainly. It was because of that girl she has boarding at her house.
5: Dorothy Moss.
9: Yes. I like most people, Dad. In fact, I think I'm more than usually tolerant of the few I don't care too much for, but I just simply cannot stand Dorothy Moss.
5: Has she done anything to make you feel that way?
9: Well, she's talking against me all she can.
5: Now, how do you know?
9: Oh, Dad, I know. I'm not an idiot. Amelia's told me for one thing, and I've heard about it outside, too.
5: Well, of course, sometimes Amelia, she draws on her imagination.
9: I know, but not in this case. Dorothy also got Mrs. Darby to believe I deliberately snubbed her. Now, Mrs. Darby never would have considered that herself. That girl just has her bewitched.
5: I kind of doubt if that's possible. Because Edna Darby is just about as shrewd and practical a woman as I ever knew. She's got an awful lot of plain, ordinary common sense.
9: That doesn't alter the fact that she's taken a great liking to Dorothy. Oh, she's lonesome, of course, living over there all alone, and Dorothy's being there gives her someone to talk to and do for. And you know Mrs. Darby, she loves to do things for people.
5: Well, anyway, she's pretty mad about you not being there. Also, she's mad because Della's given her notice.
9: Della? She has?
5: Yeah. Edna seems to feel you had something to do with that, too.
9: Oh, well, now she knows better than that. You mean she thinks I talked Della into giving notice?
5: I gather that's what she's got in mind.
9: Well, now, that's just plain ridiculous. The story is that Della didn't want to go back there to work on account of Dorothy. In fact, she begged me on two different occasions to let her stay here and work. Well, naturally, I couldn't let her. I explained that as far as I was concerned, she had to go back to Mrs. Darby. And I explained why. Because it wouldn't be right for me to keep her here after Mrs. Darby was kind enough to let us have her services when we needed them.
5: In other words, then, you don't know anything at all about why Della quit.
9: Darling, I've just told you why she quit. She has no use for Dorothy Moss. If you mean did I know she was going to quit, no, I didn't.
5: Too bad all this had happened.
9: Yes, it is, but I don't feel that it's my fault.
5: I swear, I don't know why all these things have to happen while I'm away. Everything's all calm and peaceable while I'm home. Just the minute I get out of town, Mary Blazes breaks loose.
9: Well, I don't think it's as bad as all that, Dan. To me, it's more of a tempest in a teapot than anything else.
5: Well, I don't like this family to be on the outs with Edna Darby, because she's a good friend of mine. She has been for years.
9: No, she doesn't blame you for anything.
5: She was pretty chilly, and I don't like it at all. Mary, I wished you'd go and kind of talk things over with her and see if you can't get back on the old relationship.
9: No, Dad, that's out of the question.
5: Mary, I want you to.
9: No. That's final. I don't want to talk about it anymore.
0: The relationship between Mary and her father has always been a pleasant one. But will this difference of opinion about what to do about Edna Darby, coupled with their misunderstanding about the Sentinel, lead to a further rift between them? Be sure to hear the next dramatic chapter of Mary Foster, the Editor's Daughter. This is it, lady. Your last chance to win a brand new 1946 Hudson sedan in the fourth week of Kroger's sensational contest. The fourth week's contest closes at midnight tonight, so get your entry in the mail right away. Besides five brand new Hudsons, Kroger is awarding 25 Crosley Shelvador electric refrigerators, 125 beautiful Crosley radio phonograph combinations, and 1,000 Corey all-glass coffee brewers. That's 231 prizes each week. In five weekly contests, prizes will be delivered immediately following announcement of winners. To enter, just write a last line to this jingle. Kroger coffee's fresh, I know. The hot date plainly tells me so. It's never ground until I buy. 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Duplicate prizes awarded in case of ties, and the judge's decision will be final. Enter now.
1: 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I'm Greg Bell, and earlier we had an episode of Casey Crime Photographer, which featured Jan Miner as reporter Ann Williams. Later in life, she would play the mother of a controversial comedian in a 1974 biographical film directed by Bob Fosse and starring Dustin Hoffman. I'll name it and then wrap up When Radio Was right after this. There's

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6: Welcome back to When Radio Was. Or before the break, we were talking about actress Jan Miner. We heard her playing reporter Ann Williams on Casey Crime Photographer. While I mentioned that she would later be seen as the mother of a controversial comedian, in a 1974 biographical film, directed by Bob Fosse, and starring Dustin Hoffman, the name of that picture is Lenny, as in Lenny Bruce. I'm Greg Bell, and we're done this time around, but take a little time, folks, and visit us at the website. 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
12: From ABC News, I'm Brian Clark. Vice President J.D. Vance has arrived in Switzerland.
13: Mr. Prime Minister.
12: Greeting Pakistan's Prime Minister ahead of their bilateral meeting. The focus of the Swiss trip, the interim agreement to end the U.S.-Iran war. But there are questions about the fate of the agreement. As Iran said, the Strait of Hormuz is now closed because of Israel's strikes in Lebanon. Before departing Washington, the Vice President said,
14: it's going to be something we're just going to have to continuously manage. To ensure that, you know, Israel and Lebanon are both safe and secure. That's fundamentally the goal of this, to make the whole region safe and secure.
12: Mick Mulroy is a former senior Pentagon official and ABC News contributor.
15: The Iranians clearly think that they have the upper hand.
12: President Trump on social media said vandals have been arrested for vandalism at the Lincoln Memorial reflecting pool, which has been plagued by green algae and peeling paint after the president's imposed renovation project. There are flash flood threats from Kansas to Indiana today. Other areas of the South seeing rivers crest at record levels. Nathan Barrett, a district supervisor in Harrison County, Mississippi, as he looks at the Biloxi River, he says,
16: I've lived on the Gulf Coast my entire life, and I have never seen the water come up this quick, this high.
12: There's a state of emergency in Los Angeles County as a result of the Boyle Heights warehouse fire. That is a cold storage warehouse, and officials say the cleanup is becoming more complicated because food inside the building is now rotting. Hilda Solis is the chair of the Los Angeles County Board of Supervisors.
17: Ultimately, this is a public health and a safety issue for our residents here, and I'm deeply concerned about the impact on our residents.
12: Shelters have been opened for impacted residents and their pets. You're listening to ABC News.
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2: Police in Chicago are still searching for suspects after at least a dozen people were hurt in a shooting at a Juneteenth celebration on the city's south side, says ABC's Lisette Nunez.
3: Michael Blount was home at the time of the shooting. He says he's disappointed it happened at a time when people were looking to celebrate the holiday.
4: It was a shame that it happened on Juneteenth.
3: Mayor Brandon Johnson was asked about the mass shooting and what measures police are taking.
5: My administration is working overtime, not only to hold people accountable, to remove illegal guns off the streets of the city of Chicago.
3: A motive for the shooting is unclear. Police have not made any arrests.
2: It was party time in Raleigh, North Carolina Saturday as thousands turned out to celebrate the Stanley Cup champion Carolina Hurricanes. Coach Rob Brind'Amour saluted his players.
6: You gotta take pride in what you do. And who you're doing with, and how they do it. And these guys do it better than anyone. These are the world champs right in front of you here.
2: There have been 4 shark attacks in the last month in Australia, 3 of them fatal. And last weekend, a 35-year-old woman was seriously hurt at a popular beach in Sydney. So today, hundreds of beachgoers in Sydney took part in a community swim with lifeguards nearby.
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2: I'm Brian Clark, ABC News.
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14: Rudy Knapp is our guest this time around, and boy, oh boy, does he have such a great story and a fabulous book, Legacy, Building Your Kingdom, A Divine Blueprint, Command Your Purpose, Secure Your Future, and Leave a Legacy for Generational Impact. His story is so intriguing. He's got 15-year-old twins, so you can imagine what that's like. He's been a teacher for 23 years, And he is dealing with his mother's dementia, and you know how tough that can be. And he's got some good insights into that and into legacy and all these five pillars of life that can change your life for sure. And you can get that impact. So, Rudy, thanks so much for coming on to share your story.
15: Oh, thank you so much. I appreciate this opportunity. I love sharing the story and I love having conversation just like this.
14: So first of all, let's talk about you and the road to becoming a teacher. You know, it's a profession that now there are so many that would probably make great teachers, they're interested in it, but they don't see the highway for it. They don't see what that can lead to or how they can grow that career. And it is a rewarding career, and I'm sure you'll tell the listeners the same thing. But what's sent you in that direction?
15: You know, it's interesting. Going through the process of how I became a teacher, you know, walking into college, deciding, you know, what was my purpose? Like, how do I impact this world in a positive manner? And I just looked back at myself and I said, well, who were the influences on myself? Well, my parents, for sure, are an influence on me. My coaches in sports and how great they were. And a lot of my coaches were my teachers. So when I looked back at what influenced me, I wanted to influence others. And so I went into that role of being a teacher, and I will tell you, it is a very rewarding role. It is something that, unless you've done it on a day-to-day basis for a long period of time, we really don't see how hard that profession can be. There is some things that a lot of people don't recall as difficult when they sat in a classroom and they remember seeing their teacher, but they don't see what's happening behind doors. So this profession is very difficult. It is connection with people. It is going through and talking to students and learning about their lives and making a positive connection with them. And then also understanding that I care about you. And if I don't build that relationship with each and every student that I have, they're not going to get the full effect of what we're trying to do in the classroom. I believe that it is definitely a difficult position to be in. I see a lot of people leave the profession right away because it isn't just summers off like some people might think it is. And this is a profession where you can use your purpose in life to be able to build on and help others while you're working on what your life purpose is.
14: So how do you keep it fresh? How do you keep yourself, you know, I hate the word motivated, but, and obviously we can see and hear that in your voice that you're that person that I think can start yourself up. And especially when you are somebody who's designed a blueprint, even have you've written a book about it, but how do you keep it real? How do you keep coming back after a couple of decades?
15: Well, I think that it's about what you are doing in your own life, your personal life, that helps you relate to what's happening in that classroom. So with me, the evolving process of what I've become in my life as I continue to grow, because we're life learners, everybody's a life learner. And as you continue to grow, and again, writing a book, I started a podcast, I have a life coaching business. So I'm starting to evolve outside of the classroom, but also I take it right into the classroom. So that life coaching building is in my classroom, and it becomes something that's refreshing because I get hands-on data every single day from students, from them looking at me and learning from this. So I love that idea of like putting it into the classroom along with academic growth.
14: And, you know, so it's interesting. So here you are working with younger people, and as a life coach, you could work with people of all ages. How did you get into that, and what's that like?
15: It's been great. You know, it's a newer business for me. I started this business just over about a year and a half ago. The clients that I've had, I love the success. I mean, it's an intrinsic value for me to look at other people grow and get to a point of where they want to be in their life. I have a 17-year-old boy that I was working with in the weight room. He really wanted to build on his physical pillar. So we've talked about the five pillars of life that I mentioned in my book, but one of them is the physical pillar. And I'm very big into fitness and health, and I really wanted to help him grow. He was in the band. He's somebody that was just, you know, wanting to get himself to a point where his life was physically where he could hold the drum and he can be in the drum line and he could do these certain things. And then also, you know, he wants to be a fireman. So we talk about life. Where do you want to be? What are your goals? We get into those kind of things. But what was great about him is to see his progress in like a 3-month span of working with him, not just in physical building and physically becoming fit, but also in life. It is amazing to see the mindset of how he's changed on what he thinks about life and then how he's approaching life, especially with the physical pillar, but also mental. So yeah, I've had some great experiences with life coaching. I think that when we look at the concept of life coaching, it really is about the same thing this book is about. It's about building yourself up, building your kingdom. And when you build your kingdom, you build those kingdoms around you. And now it's a positive effect that is going to last a generational impact. And that's really the point of the whole book.
14: Yeah, you know, and it's interesting too, because you work with younger people and giving us that example of somebody that you did life coaching with. If younger people were able to work on things that you've already just barely mentioned here, and we're going to talk more about that as we continue our conversation, would it make a difference with their mind, with how they think, with how they pursue life, with how they can, I don't want to say control, but can feel like they have a sense of self a little bit more?
15: Oh, absolutely. I mean, the identity factor in people is one thing that we really have to hone in on. Just the identity idea of who am I? What is my purpose? And so when I look at younger people, including my 15-year-old twins and two different people, twins, but two different people, it is really interesting to see how they're evolving as individuals. And I believe that everybody has core values. So we want to establish your core values. And then also, I also believe we have family core values, what we all exist in our family name. But for them personally and for younger people, we're establishing this identity, how you are as a student, how you are as a person, what is your purpose in life. And if we can give them some sort of knowledge of a blueprint where we can say, hey, look, this is something that works and we can follow that along with adding whatever else that you want in life, whatever parts of your life that you want to add into it, you may be able to have a track of blocking out all of the distractions in life, right? We have so many. We have social media. We have a lot of different things that are distractions in life, but really focusing on where do I want my life to go? Where do I want it to end in this happiness, this peace? At the end of all life, where is it going to go? Well, how does that work? How is that blueprint? How are those steps put in place? And this book gives you strategies. It gives you activities. It gives you journaling. It gives you an idea of sitting back and looking at stories that you can relate to. And at a young age, maybe they're not going to do audits about their life at that young of an age, but they can use this book as they go through life and always refer back to it.
14: Yeah. For you growing up, did you have anything like that?
15: Nothing like that. I wish I had something like that. I wish I had guidance like this. I wish I had life coaching like this. I had my dad and I had my mom and I had some things that were really great. And I will always talk about legacy and how they created their legacy. And I turned out to have my legacy because of it. So they built a kingdom. I built my kingdom based on their kingdom, our core values, our family core values. And this is the same concept.
14: As we continue with our special guest, Rudy Knapp, dealing with a mother relatively pretty young, suddenly being hit with dementia. That's next on the show.
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13: This is Amazing Americans with Kate Delaney.
14: Thanks for hanging with us, everybody, listening to the show. And we're speaking with Rudy Knapp, talking to him about what happens in your life when suddenly your mother is diagnosed with dementia. And, you know, Rudy, here you are. You're in your late 40s. You have these two twins, you've got a family life that's thriving, and you're very close to your mother and your sisters, and then suddenly you start to see things that are happening with her and you realize something's wrong. So talk about what it was like dealing and dealing today with your mom's lack of memory.
15: Yes, I mean, it's a huge impact on my life. I mean, about 6-7 years ago, we have found that the early signs of dementia happened with my mom. And, you know, we talk about legacy, and it's interesting talking about my mom now, where she's at now versus where she was. And it's such a world of difference to see the process that she's gone through with dementia. And to a point of, my mom was an amazing woman. I mean, she was the one that would go out and talk to every person. She'd go to 7 different grocery stores just because she had coupons, but also because she wanted to, you know, talk to every person. They knew her by name. She knew everyone in the town. She was, you know, busybody, loved talking to people, always smiling, always laughing, and would do everything. I mean, she was a great support for us, but also, when we talk about legacy, she brought empathy to me. She brought empathy to her 4 kids that she had. So it's a mindset of looking at where she was and what I have taken from her. And then we talk about dementia, and I saw the stages where, you know, the little forgetful things in the stages early on. Some people say there's 7 stages. Some people say there's 3 stages. I've done a lot of research on dementia. And stage 1 is, you know, forgetting your words and little things that we forget to do, picking up. We started noticing forgetting to come pick up my children. She would take them to school in the morning when we'd go to work. And so it was really, when we started catching those little things, you know, we became aware of this, and then it turned into some other things that would happen with her where stories were made and they just weren't true. And those early signs were very difficult for me, because what I had to do is I had to be, you know, the one that was taking things from her. So I became the parent, and it was really difficult for me personally to be able to have to go and take away your car that you're not driving anymore because you're getting lost when you're driving, and take away your phone because you're calling people from another country that you don't know. And it's very difficult to be in that situation, because now I'm somebody that still relies on my mom as, you know, that's my mom, and she's the greatest thing, and she gives me advice, and she's amazing too. Now I'm trying to help her. And so there is a difference in how you approach dementia when you don't understand it. And she was 66 years old when she first started. She's 73 years old now. So we're at a point where she doesn't know who we are. She doesn't exist in her mind. She doesn't know our name. She doesn't know any of us. But she also physically has deteriorated. So that early dementia has dropped so quickly. And it also turns into, you know, she's actually on hospice, which in hospice, you know, we usually think of, you have a few, you know, few weeks left, but this is a situation where we don't know a time frame. So with my mom, it's very difficult, you know, to look at her and talk about the situation, because she has been so great to us, and she's not that same person.
14: Wow. What, and you know, you're describing, you had to take away the car, you had to be the parent, the phone calls to people she didn't know. What was the scariest thing that happened along the way to saying, okay, we got to really put our foot down and we got to deal with this?
15: There's so many different stages that she went through that I noticed one of the biggest things was just not being able to, she would try to leave and she would try to just go and, you know, being lost, and she didn't know where she was. So she would try to leave the house. And then there was things where the anger stage came into play. Very scary for us was, you know, one time, you know, early on when she still did drive, being lost in her car, not in our town, long gone. And then being able to say, well, wow, how did we even get you back, number one? And then also at that point, really understanding that a change has to be made right away. We have to take this car. We have to change. We have to get care. You know, all of that comes all at one time. And it's very, very disheartening to think about. But also when the anger stage came into play, and a little bit of throwing and hitting and those things come into play with people that go from so happy, so, you know, loving to seeing anger, seeing someone completely different that's not your mom. And that's really disheartening. That's one of those signs that we were very upset with.
14: You know, I've talked to other people. We've had other people on the show that have dealt with it with the spouse and whatnot. And then there's these days in the beginning where everything seems fine. This is a good day. Then suddenly you're out in public at a meal, like, oh, let's go to a restaurant. And then what you just described, the anger, that kind of thing, throwing food happens. And it's really, really tough to see that person that you knew is solid and there and fun and interesting just deteriorate right before your eyes.
15: Oh yeah, it's very difficult. It's almost a switch at times. Early on, it was a switch. It was, this is a great day, you know who I am, we're having a good conversation, to something completely different. She would tell you a story about where she was or where she did, and some of this stuff just changes in her mind and doesn't really understand what's actually happening in that moment. So, you know, there's a resort back to her childhood at one of the stages. So you'll go back to your childhood and she wants her mom, and my grandma had already passed away, so she wasn't involved. And so she wanted to go to her house and she wanted to put pictures of herself when she was a kid on the walls. And it was just, there's so many different things that come into play. It's really, really something that is eye-opening for me because I've never experienced that before. But also, you know, for our entire family, it's something that will weigh on your entire family. But yes.
14: So how do you decide then, did you do memory care? How do you decide, okay, now this is what we have to do?
15: When her body started deteriorating, there was 24 hours that was needed care, and it was just not capable of us to do. And so at that point, we were saying, we need to get her a nurse. We need to get her 24-hour care. We need to get her something that can have some sort of interaction with people as well, because you want to keep that interaction. We talk about, you know, doing puzzles and coloring books and things like that to keep her mind active. And we found a place that would give her that opportunity to talk to other people on a daily basis and to be able to get full care. I mean, at that point, her body started not working. And so at that, we needed showering, we needed changing. You know, she's in a wheelchair now, but at the moment that we went in, it was capable of some things and not capable of a lot of things. So yeah, at that point we had to change, and we had to get her into a facility that was capable of taking care of what she needed in life. We wanted her to have still a happy life as much as she can.
14: Yeah, and the good thing you and I talked off the air is that you're able to visit her. She's close enough that for your comfort anyway, you can certainly go and see her, and another sibling can do the same thing, right?
15: For sure. I have two sisters. I have a brother that passed away when he was 16, and we can talk about that too, as far as some of the things that happened with my mom and what I believe in dementia. But yes, both of my sisters are 15 to 20 minutes away, just like I am. And we all can go visit, and we can definitely be part of still seeing how she is and talking to her and, you know, hoping that there is something inside her that really remembers us.
14: Once again, our special guest is Rudy Knapp. Coming up, we talk about losing a brother at 12 years old, the impact that had on him, and going from a dreamer to a doer. That's next.
1: Stay inspired. Stay tuned to Amazing Americans.
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1: One of the things people talk about now is what can we do to prevent memory loss, or could we stave off dementia? And we're back with Rudy Knapp, our special guest. And Rudy, I know you're a big researcher and you've dived into this a little bit. What can you tell us?
2: I'm a big component of the stress on your body and your life that comes about can actually lead to some of these other issues that we have later on in life. I mean, I also believe that there are some physical things that probably happened in life that can lead to dementia as well, you know, doing some research. But with my brother passing away, I was 12 years old, and my brother had a tragic car accident at 16. And one of the things with my mom having to deal with that throughout her entire life, losing a child is the worst thing I think you can possibly go through as a parent. I can only imagine it's very disheartening even to think of time in general, as my brother was 16 years old and my kids are 15. But my kids have almost lived on this earth as almost as long as he has. And I have gone through, I'm 46 years old. So when I look at this, that was so long ago, 30 something years ago. It's also the idea that he was a huge impact on what happened with her mind going forward in her life. I mean, you have to deal with the loss of a child, and that's very difficult. I believe that, you know, my siblings and myself, one of the things that I'm really big on is keep your mind stimulated, keep your body stimulated, keep moving. And also, what are we eating? Because sometimes the things that we're eating can lead to, you know, some of these different things that happen in our brains. And so with me, yes, there's a fear of dementia and Alzheimer's for our own selves. I mean, one of the worst things that I see firsthand in real time is losing your mind and not understanding things and not being able to use your brain or speak or, you know, function. And that's the most disheartening thing in life. And when I look at that, I look at how can I preserve myself so I'm around for my kids? So we talk about this word legacy. You know, my mom, one thing that she did was she was a lifelong smoker. And being a lifelong smoker, a lot of people have direct relation from smoking to dementia. And I've never smoked in my life. So I hope that when we start looking at data and we start looking at what truly has happened to her and really what's going on with dementia, I don't know all the facts. I mean, I'm trying to research and find things. But we also look at it and say, well, what can we do for ourselves so we're there for our own children? And I, again, going back to why is this so important for me, I want my kids to have my words. I want them to always be able to hear dad's voice on a podcast, in my book when I write them. I want them to have all of this because right now I would do anything to have my mom's words. And it's very disheartening.
1: Was that part of what led you to doing the podcast?
2: Exactly what's led. It's so funny how it's all transpired for me. My life kind of changed about 6-7 years ago when she went through this. On my own physical being, my own mental being, and what I was doing with my life. I have always had thoughts about doing and wanting, and I preach now, be a doer, not a dreamer. And is that process, if you think about what that means to you, we all dream of everything. I want this, or I want to go on vacation, or I want to be this in life, or I want to help with this, but we don't take that step. I'm a person that takes a step every single time because I've seen the other half of that before. Before my mom got sick, okay, this is luxury. This is me stagnant. This is me just going through emotions. Whereas when I notice that life is so short and knowing that my mom has gone through this, I'm not going to live the rest of my life without doing. And so it is, it's a purpose thing for me. I saw my mom go through this and it changed my mentality of, I want to start something where I could give back to my children in real time. I believe purpose and I believe your legacy doesn't exist after you're gone. I believe your legacy exists while you're living it. You're passing it forward to your kids right now. You're passing it forward to your people, not just your kids, but like people that are important to you. You may not have kids, but you're passing it to your nieces and nephews. You're passing it to your sisters. You're passing it to whoever in your life where you are standing here and you're saying, I want to give back to you. And then you can take whatever it is from me. It's just like perspective. I can listen to you, Kate, and say, I love your perspective on this. And I can also listen and say, maybe I don't agree with that perspective. This is how we grow in life. We grow by listening to perspective, having a great conversation, listening for understanding, and speaking for understanding, right? So I want to speak so you can understand me, but I also want to listen so that you can, for me to understand what is your perspective. If I add to my own perspective by listening to yours, I'm growing. And this is what I think people forget about. So as I went through and made this podcast, it was about me giving back to my kids. That was the whole point of it at first. And then it grew and then it became something where, you know, people really wanted and gave me their perspective and supported and loved the idea that I get the chance to go out there. It was stepping outside my comfort zone. I got out of my comfort zone to say, I can do this, even if I was really apprehensive at first. But I got a chance to stand out and say what I feel and back it up with conversation and be able to include my son on one of the podcasts. I'm trying to get my daughter on, and she's really fighting that. But I'd love to get my daughter on there, as my son's been on there. It's just very cool to be able to throw out there and do something outside your comfort zone and try to give back. And if someone takes one little thing from me in this book, in my podcast, in my life coaching business, and it helps their life, that's part of my purpose. That's what God has given me to go forward and help people in a broader sense. I think you and I talked about this once where we talked about, what is purpose? Purpose is not just being a teacher. That's my profession, but it is a realm of my purpose. My purpose has a huge realm. It is life coaching. It is podcast. It is writing a book. It is being a dad. It is all of these things possible that come forward to pass on and be able to help other people. I want them to have growth, confidence. I want them to have the best of their ability in life so that they live happy and at peace. And that's really where it all stemmed from.
1: And, you know, the other thing that you talk about that I think is so important for people listening, everything you said right there, if they can take away from this conversation, that idea of growth, no matter how old you are, you're never too old to stop growing or learning or any of that and look at different perspectives. But you also talk about something, and you touched on it a little bit before, too, is the dreamer thing about you're a doer, not a dreamer. So you actually take the step. And you talk about, in your book, you talk about this too. You talk about consistency. You talk about chasing headlines, you know, the intensity, but then where's the consistency? So there's so many things that are just out there unfinished and blown in the wind, really.
2: Yes. I talk about this in my book, and it's really, the book is actually, like we said, you have actionable items to do. You have journaling, you have stories, you have a lot of taking a step. Instead of just talking about the idea of something, we're talking about taking actionable steps. And it is becoming a doer. And to me, when you look at wanting something, there is always one thing that I preach. And I've probably talked to many, many people about this, because I believe this is very simple, but it's also something that is inherited in every aspect of your life and any example you can come up with. I talk about sacrifice. So sacrificing comes first before you can create a discipline. Discipline is what you're trying to accomplish, right? So if I'm trying to accomplish, you know, getting in shape and being healthier, then my discipline is to exercise and to eat better. So if I want those two things to exist and I want, you know, to become healthier in general, I have to sacrifice something. And most of the time, what we're going to sacrifice is time, comfort, and money, right? Those are the three things that we will sacrifice mostly. So if I sacrifice, it can lead to a discipline, but discipline doesn't exist without consistency. And that's what you just mentioned a minute ago. That consistency factor has to come in play. I believe sacrifice leading to discipline, which only happens with consistency, is the only way that you grow as a person. It's the only way that we call success. When you grow, it's success. That's what I call success, growth. So think about any example. I'll tell you that same example. If I talk about in my book, you have to be in control of the fork. The fork is what you put on your fork to eat. You have to be in control of that. So if you decide that you're not going to eat healthy, then you're not sacrificing. You're sacrificing your comfort, right? If you don't go to the gym, or if let's just say you go to the gym one time, or you exercise one time. Are you going to tell me that you're in shape? Are you going to tell me that you're healthy? No, you know what happens then, right? So we talk about you have to go consistently. And it only, that discipline doesn't happen. It doesn't become a habit until you consistently go.
1: As we continue with Rudy Knapp, coming up, what he calls getting out of lost.
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1: Once again, Rudy Knapp joins us. And Rudy, you're talking about this acronym LOST that you created: lazy, out of control, stagnant, and tortured. And you really apply this to people you work with, like one of your clients who started going to the gym. And what happened to her when she was consistent?
2: I want you to be there at 5 a.m. because now you're sacrificing sleep, you're sacrificing time, so that you know it's going to happen. After work, sometimes you got family, you got kids, you got things going on. Sometimes it's very hard to sacrifice. So why not do it while they're sleeping, if you have the capability? So you got to be there at 5 o'clock, not 5:01. You got to show up for 45 minutes, and you know what? You got to make sure that you're not on your phone the whole time. You're actually doing something physical. I don't care what you do in the gym. Just do it for 30 straight days, no rest days, and see where you're at. And she did. So with her, she did it. And after 1-2 weeks, it was her telling me her hip doesn't hurt anymore. And she would check in with me every day. You got to send a picture to me, check in with me. Hey, I'm at the gym. Show me a picture. You're there. And then a week later, she got a promotion at her job, or she got a increase at her job. And she's very confident in herself and she feels good. She's asking me after 2 to 3 weeks, what should I be doing? I want to do something intentional in the gym. And, you know, asking for more, not just doing it because she has to, but asking because she wants to do it. You know, we get to day 30 and I said, oh, how do you feel tomorrow? You know, you get your rest day. How do you feel? I said, what are you going to do? She said, I'm going to go right back to the gym. She goes, I work out. Instead of I'm trying to work out, I'm trying to get healthy, I work out. I'm a gym person. And to me, that changes your mentality. That changes who you are. That changes you, how you identify yourself. And we talked about identity earlier, correct?
1: Yeah.
2: Now identifying herself as someone healthy that can do this. She has confidence in herself and she can actually go through and accomplish what her goals are. Different.
1: So interesting, because you think about if we had met you before, you know, 10 years ago, while you might have done some of the things you're talking about, now it's, if somebody in your life knows you, it sounds like you're 180 degrees different with all the things that you've worked on yourself.
2: 100%, completely different. I have a story of Rudy in my book, very vulnerable story, but it talks literally about where I've come from and where I'm at. Physically, number one, mentally is the most important. And then spiritually, and if we want to talk real quick about spiritually, we'll go back to my brother, Rob. I am a big component of this idea of you can find some sort of silver lining or some sort of positive out of every situation, even the worst of all worst situations, even the worst of the negative. You know, my brother passing away is the worst thing that I've had to experience in my life. But when I look at that and I think about those ideas, what did I gain from that situation? And I've had to go back and really ponder this. I had to learn this later in life and actually realize what it actually meant to me in my life. And I didn't realize it when it happened, but I realize it now. And one of the things was I found God. I found God from my brother passing away. I didn't have that in my life. And when we grew up, we weren't very church-going people. I was in sixth grade. Seventh grade, we got baptized because my brother did pass away. So it was the right thing to do, my parents thought. We got baptized. And from that moment on, I decided to go from an anger at God for a couple months, you know, after it happened, to I'm going to trust in God. And I walked to the church every Sunday. I did it by myself from seventh and eighth grade throughout high school. I became someone that involved myself with God and had a relationship with God from that moment on. And if that didn't happen, I don't know if I would have that. I also learned from my brother to not take life so serious, that it is short. And realistically, my brother was a jokester and he was the funniest guy in the room and he was the best person to have in the room to make you laugh. And instead of being so serious all the time, I learned this later in life, I have to enjoy myself as well. We have to take those little trips. We have to go have fun. You got to enjoy your kids, right? So there are so many little things that you can learn from these situations, even when it's horrible. You have to look at past that because life has to go on. And how do you change who you are as a person is going to come back to what is your mentality? How do you change the way you think? How do we control our narrative? There's so much that comes into play.
1: Well, even you said that with your mother, what you wanted to leave your kids because you don't have her words while you watch her go through dementia.
2: Yes. I mean, how many times do we take for granted our calling our mom, our dad, or just getting help? I mean, my dad is a huge help for me. My dad is somebody that I still rely on. He's somebody that is the bedrock, is what I put in my book, of my foundation of hard work and dedication. I mean, I am who I am as far as what my consistency is, my discipline, those things that I have in my life because of him. I watched it every day. I saw him becoming a man and taking care of his responsibility. I mean, these are things that we can stand and have a conversation about, but it is about legacy. It created a legacy, passing it forward to me. And I'm doing the same thing. I just had to open my eyes and see it. And finally, it took my mom going through a hardship for me to see it.
1: Yeah. Wow. So as that's happening with your mom, and gosh, we certainly wish you and your family the best in dealing with that. Your book only just came out recently. So what was it like putting this book together?
2: You know, it's such a surreal experience because we talk about how we speak about ourselves, right? We have to understand self-talk is so important. And people don't realize that, but it is. It's a way to trick your mind to understand, stop putting yourself down. And so at first I started writing. I just literally came up with this idea of I want to write and I want to put my words on paper. And I didn't have any end result in play. I didn't have a goal of end result. I wanted to write. And it went hand in hand with my podcast. And it was me standing down and saying, okay, I'm just going to try this. And at first it was like, I'm not a writer. I would convince myself that until I started doing it. That was the step forward to actually write a sentence, write a paragraph, write a page, write a chapter, continue on and continue to write. And as I did that, it literally changed my thought process of, I am a writer. I have something concrete in front of me. I stepped forward and did something and I became a writer. And it took me over a year to write, a year and a couple months. And I got to a final conclusion and I said, wow, this is actually a final product and I'm proud of it. And I'm proud of myself for doing it. I'm proud of stepping outside my comfort zone and actually doing something that I think can help other people. You know, in the same sense, like I was trying a million things because I'm at that point in my life where I can do it. I don't do I can'ts anymore. I do I can'ts. I went through a program called 75 Hard by Andy Frizzella, I believe his last name is. And it is a mental changing program. And I'll tell you what, and he's a big podcaster. I think you probably know who he is, yeah. if anybody there.
1: Yep.
2: And one thing with his program really changed the way I looked at I can't versus I can. And I think that I can mentality is what everybody needs to have. If you can change your brain to say I can, even when a situation is not ideal, even when, you know, there are some things that come into play that might keep you from, you still have ability to. I ran a marathon a couple years ago, Chicago Marathon. I've never been a runner, but I am a runner now. And it's because I decided I was going to run for my mom's cause, Alzheimer's. So I ran for Alzheimer's for her and ran a marathon. Never ran a 5K in my life before. Decided my first race was going to be a Chicago Marathon. And I did it. And I completed it. And it happened. And there was some hard things, but it's one of the greatest experiences you'll go through. They talk about one percenters, and I'm a one percenter. I wanted to do something that was for dedication to my mom, but also because at first I said, I can't. And as soon as I said I can't, guess what I was doing? Signing up for a Chicago Marathon.
1: Wow. Wow. Yep. And I want to tell everyone again, name of your book is Legacy, Build Your Kingdom, A Divine Blueprint, Command Your Purpose, Secure Your Future, Leave a Legacy for Generational Impact. You can get that, of course, on Amazon, Barnes & Noble, wherever great books are sold. When people, of course, they're hearing your story,

0: own kingdom. You have yours, I have mine. You are queen of your kingdom. I am a king of my kingdom. When you build it up, you're starting to build your legacy as you go. And I believe what I really want them to understand is pass this down to your people. Pass it to your kids. Pass it to your important people. Pass down what you're doing in life generations from now. I want in this book them to take something which I know they'll relate to. Anyone that reads this book has to relate to this in real life. Whatever the story is in those five pillars, you definitely can relate. Micro versus macro is a big chapter for me. And then micro talks a little bit about your daily tasks, micro thinking, every day, consistency, like you talked about, turns into macro goals.
1: Rudy Knapp, thanks so much for coming on.
0: I appreciate you so much. Thank you, Kate.
1: I'm Kate Delaney. We'll be back next week with another inspiring story.
2: Thank you for joining us for another awesome episode of Amazing Americans. 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

0: Good morning, and welcome to Mount Olivet Baptist Church. 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
1: Grab your Bibles, turn to Romans chapter 15. Romans chapter 15. I want to know who has been ratting me out to the powers that be. Every time that I open my email or get on social media or any of that stuff, I get all these ads for hair products, weight loss products, bad knees, bad back products. You know, I saw one the other day, and had I known, I would have saved myself all this problem. You can order this slap go that you can just rub on. It is guaranteed to cure any of your back pain that you might have. Now, I went through that with my knees, and I still probably have a shelf full of Blue Emu and Biofreeze and Hemp Vaughn. I haven't tried that one. But I want to know, somebody is telling other folks that I need help. And today I want to talk a little bit about, title of the message today is Real Learning About Real Things from the Real Word. You know, sometimes I have to giggle about that kind of stuff, because I'll also go and think about how does that insurance guy know that he can save me hundreds if he doesn't know what I'm paying for my car insurance now? Or how does healthcare, why would they want me to go when they don't know my needs? And you know what I'm kind of coming to the conclusion of? I don't think they know what they're talking about. I think they're just guessing. But here's what I want to talk a little bit this morning about. In Romans chapter 15, when I talk and I say we want to have some real learning about real things from the real word, I want to share some biblical stuff with you today that you can count on as being true, that you can count on as being applicable, that you can count on being something that will help you in your everyday life. Now, I want to concentrate on verse 4, but I want to start out in verse 1, if I could, please. We then that are strong ought to bear the infirmities of the weak, and not to please ourselves. Let every one of us please his neighbor for his good to edification. For even Christ pleased not himself, but as it is written, the reproaches of them that reproacheth thee fell on me. For whatsoever things were written aforetime were written for our learning, that we through patience and comfort of the Scriptures might have hope. Now, Paul's writing here, and he's writing to the church at Rome, and for the most part, he's writing to those who know Jesus Christ personally as their Savior. And he's writing to those folks that they, as they look around and they see that there are people that are of... He's almost comparing maturity in a believer to a baby believer, or a lack of maturity, a lack of wisdom, a lack of discernment, a lack of being able to go and apply the Scriptures as they are written. And you can't just read the Bible and know what it says without putting yourself and putting effort into the study of God's Word. And you know what? You know, if you've been to school or you've been in a place where you had to, you knew there were going to be a test, you had two choices. You either studied for the sole purpose of learning to get past that particular test, and then all of a sudden everything that you studied so hard over is gone. Me. Or you have the Word of God that you study, you apply, you look and see how that it affects you. And in this particular passage, we start out and we see how a mature Christian can go and help somebody who is not in quite the same place as you are. And when you look at verse 1 there, it says, we then that are strong. Okay, if there is a mature, a strong believer, it's that believer that is going to bear the infirmities of the weak. And that doesn't necessarily mean anything physical, but you know, sometimes you can see somebody who is not as spiritually mature, maybe, and everything in the world bothers them. Everything in the world affects them. Everything in the world drives them to the bottom of the barrel, and it's a woe is me time. A little bit of a challenge, a little bit of an obstacle, and their faith is shot. You can look again in verse 2. It says, let every one of us please his neighbor for his good to edification. Sometimes it's not always easy to please your neighbor. I know people, it almost seems like no matter what you do, you can't please them. You know, we were talking a little bit this morning about things that will happen in the church. You know, in a church, you go through different seasons. In a church, you have a season where everybody's here and the congregation is full. And then you go through a season whenever, you know, all of a sudden everybody has a vacation or everybody has a sickness. And you don't allow the seasons, the ups and downs, to affect you. You know that God's in charge in the ups. He's also the same God that's in charge of the downs. Financially, you know, there was a time we were talking this morning in the last couple of years. I'd get those notes from Joe. He says, Pastor, we're running low. Okay. And then, you know, there's some weeks or months that goes by, and I don't hear from Joey as far as what the finances are. But whenever you go and you pray for finances and you want finances, then all of a sudden you find out somebody gives an anonymous gift. Where you find out that somebody has left you a house of all things. And you know, as you go and you work through those issues, you find out here's where the mature Christian comes in. As you work through those issues, they're still gonna smile. They're still gonna say, and no, it's easy. I have a cousin that if he hears anybody say, God is good, you know what he repeats almost immediately? All the time. And that's okay, if you believe it. But if you don't believe it, and you're like, and he does, I'm just saying that that's his pet phrase. You're going to show it. And you know, as you go through the challenges of membership, and go through the challenges of learning, you go through the challenges of financing. That's where we can look, and we can hold somebody up. The sign of a shallow or a baby Christian is, oh, my goodness, I can't overcome that. Oh, look how hard it is. It's not hard. God laid it in your lap. Something we ought to cheer about. Something we ought to be thankful for. Now let's look at verse 4. Well, let me talk about verse 3 just for a second. For even Christ pleased not himself, but as is written, the reproaches of them that reproached thee fell upon me. You know, the reproach of Jesus Christ as he hung on the cross was the first time in his life that he wasn't connected to his dad. His dad turned his back on him. And he said, you know, Dad, why are you forsaking me? Why have you left me? Why? All I'm doing is what? But he couldn't take it. God the Father couldn't take it. Why? It was my sin. You know, it was your sin. And he says in verse 3, that the reproaches of them that reproached thee fell on me. The reproaches of Gary Hall that reproached or that turned God the Father aside fell on Jesus Christ. And he did that for me. So here's what I want to do. I want to look at verse 4, and I'm going to give you three things out of verse 4 that I think if you'll study, if you'll apply yourself, if you'll look at it, you will find out that this really is good stuff. This is not a cure-all for your hair. It's not a cure-all for your physique. It's not going to save you hundreds on your insurance. What it will do is it will save your soul from eternity in hell. And if you've already done that, and you're here and you are a believer, you know you're on the path, you know where your destiny is, it's going to help you be a stronger, more mature believer than what you are today. You know, as I look at this, Paul is kind of talking, when he talks in verse 4, he's talking about the Old Testament scriptures when he says this, for whatsoever things were written aforetime were written for our learning, comma. He's talking about the Old Testament scriptures. They were there for our learning. Don't ever let anybody, it's a pretty big thing nowadays for some people, some pastors, some preachers, some evangelists, some heretics, some reprobates to stand up and say the Old Testament scriptures are no longer applicable. You got a new covenant, you got a new testament, and that's what you go with. That is baloney. The Old Testament scriptures are outstanding for our future. They're outstanding for our present. It's what we should study. But Paul here is saying that we need to know what those scriptures are. Now, here's the thing. This Bible is not the conclusion that people grasp onto first. Speaking for the world. I hope I'm not speaking for believers. But speaking for the world doesn't go to the Bible first, if at all. They put their faith and trust in what the world has to offer. A lot of the world will oppose what the Bible says. But here's what I like about that opposition. You know, as you go through and you see the opposition to your testimony, you see opposition to what you're trying to do, you see opposition to God, it doesn't change anything. It doesn't change the facts. The facts is all are lost. All need to be saved. Salvation is available if a person will ask and receive it. Jesus died for the world, but he also said that you need to come, confess your sins, and ask. You know, I think the greatest of all learning is what we can get from the scriptures, because it touches literally every aspect of our life. If I read this particular passage, it tells me that spiritual maturity comes whenever you're willing to put others above yourself. Did you notice in verses 1, 2, and 3 that we've got to be willing to give up our rights so others will be helped? We've got to be willing to not pay as much attention to our burdens so we can take on somebody else's? I often think of moms and dads and how they will make sacrifices for their kids. It's kind of a joke. To me, I can look at my kids and kind of giggle a little bit. I'll tell one on my son-in-law. One of my granddaughters was big into softball, and they go to a particular sporting goods store, and she picks out a bat, a nice bat, pretty bat. And of course, she doesn't check the price. That's not her department. That's somebody else's department. And she takes it to her mom first. Smart move. Mom looks at it and tells Franklin, it's $300. And she told me, she said, I guarantee everybody in Dick's heard him say, for a bat! That's funny to me, you know, because I'm past that. I've served my tour of duty on that. And it's funny, the amazement that pops up. But, you know, God made a sacrifice. He sent his only begotten Son for our sins. And I'll tell you what, anything that ignores what the Bible gives shows their ignorance, and it shows the ignorance of the world. And I could go on and talk about ignorant this and ignorant that, but here's where I want to look at. In verse 4, it gives us a couple things, and we can pull from that, okay? Real learning about real things from the real Word. Number one, I want to talk a little about the composure that comes from the Scriptures. Now, y'all know what composure is, right? We need to be composed. You can always talk about people who have lost their composure. I'm looking, I don't understand a whole lot of it, but I am following this World Cup soccer. And if something doesn't go right, those people, players at times will lose their composure. And they have this one guy, that's one thing I like about soccer. You don't have to look to anybody else to find out who's calling the shots. This one guy comes running up, and he holds a yellow card right in that guy's face. Ha! And then if you do it again or something like that, I haven't seen it yet, but they whoop out that red card. And that really sets the stadium on. So you know what? When we look at that, and how does our composure play out in the face of the world? Hey, believer, hey, Christian, how did you react this week? How did you react to God's blessings? And you say, well, I don't know that God had ever blessed me this week. You're here, aren't you? You got here somehow. You figured out we're all clothed. That's the blessings of God, composure. And now when I look at that, here's verse 4. For whatsoever things were written beforetime, we were written for our learning, that we through patience
2: patience. You know, we got to have some patience to have composure. I used to pray for patience. I learned long ago, quit that, Gary. Because patience comes through tribulation. Forget that. I would like to be more patient than I am. But I have found out it makes it a whole lot easier to be patient than to ask for tribulation. And patience comes because of who we are and what we are in God. The Scriptures give us, I believe, stability. They give us composure. Whenever the Scriptures, without the Scriptures, can you imagine going through life and going to pieces? You know, the trouble the world says, well, you know, forget what the Word of God has to say. Put your faith and trust in me. And you look all around, and what does the world offer to help you with your composure? Well, we have poor behavior. You know, I don't know that that really helps your composure, but the world really pushes that on us. There's always a wide array of easily obtainable illicit drugs. That doesn't really help our composure. You can go just about anywhere and get alcohol-related drinks, but that doesn't really help our composure. You can go and look, and I don't know what in the world goes on, but, you know, how about anything goes on in the streets anymore? But that doesn't really help our composure. It doesn't help your patience. So when you look at that, where does the hope come from? Scripture says that to be patient under the pressure of problems and not throw away your convictions. Don't throw away your testimony. Don't throw away what God has given you. I think that the Scriptures, if we'll read them, understand them, and apply it, will give us an endurance to weather through the ups and downs of life, to overcome and conquer difficult circumstances. And we can do that without losing our principles, our convictions, or more importantly, our character. Composure comes from the Scriptures. Patience. Here's the second thing I'd like to tell you about. We get comfort, but we also, number two, get the comfort that we desire from the Scriptures. And when I look at comfort, I'm going to go back to verse 4. For whatsoever things were written aforetime were written for our learning, that we through patience and comfort. So, again, keep in mind patience and the composure that God gives you to overcome this world. Now let's look at comfort. I think the Bible's a treasure of comfort. When we study the Bible, and I underlined in my notes study because study is more than reading. Study means that we've applied it, we give ourselves to it, we look at the Word is, and we begin to catch exactly what the drift of the gospel is. You know, it's hard to go, and I tell people, if you want to read some Old Testament and you're starting out, try Psalms or try Proverbs. They make sense because most people have went through what David's going through or what David's writing about. If you want to go to the New Testament, try one of the Gospels. Allow the story of Jesus Christ to touch you. And you'll realize and understand what He went through, what He had to give up to go and be our Savior. And it will comfort you. You know, I know that all out through history, God has been there every step of the way. You know, this nation has been around 250 years. And if you ever looked at how the nation started out, we have no reason to be in existence. We have a fledgling group of colonies that they owned hunting guns, maybe, but they were not a military. Going up against the number one, you realize that at one time the saying was, the sun never sets on the British Empire because it was vast. They had the best navy. They had the best fighting force. They had the best chain of command and the chain of supply. They had it all. And they came here underestimating this nation. And here we are 250 years later. And if you were to compare both nations, you'll find out that England, the United Kingdom, is just about lost through illegal immigration and legal immigration. There are more mosques in England than there are churches of God. And when you look at the pastors and the preachers that came out of England, you think, how in this world? But it's almost to the point of no return, if it's not already, to ever have the English way of life to become their existence again. But God is here all through history. We're moving towards heaven. We're moving towards judgment. We're moving towards the last day. In the meantime, we have the Bible, the Word that gives our lives dignity. God uses us to advance His kingdom on the earth. Here's something that I circled this in my notes. Sometimes you might look and you think, I don't really understand. Here's what I want you to know. To God, all the parts fit. All the parts fit. He never has done what I might have done. You know, when you get something, you have parts left over, and you think, where did that go? God's never answered. He's never come up with that question. Well, where does that go? Where does that fit? How did that happen? What went wrong? You know, Brother Keith is asking me an electrical question this morning. I don't know why he does that, because I'm not an electrician, but I have this little piece of paper on the wall. And I know that Joshua has probably said this to you many times, that I had a fence, and I had a blue tick hound dog in the city. It was ignorant. I don't know why I did that, but I loved that dog. I couldn't keep him in, so I put me a little electric thing around it, and he'd go up, and you know, you'd hear him chirp every once in a while. So I turned it down, and it won't hurt him. Then the next thing, I go out there, and he's licking the electric, and I'm thinking, man. So when I'm putting this electric in, it says you have to ground the system. So I hook it into the ground in my electric box in my garage. Now, the word I left out was separately ground. I left separately out, and I figure ground is ground is ground. So I hook it up. It doesn't work. I hear humming in the garage. I go in, and I lay my hand on the metal rails that my garage door goes up and down. Shocked the fire out of me. I yelled. I said, oh! And Josh was there going... Once he saw me smile, he had to cut loose. But see, a separate ground is different from a common ground. And if they want a separate ground, you have to drive a ground rod in there. And I didn't do that. You know, you can't look at the Word of God and pick and choose what you want to obey. You can't look at the Word of God and pick and choose on what applies to you, but may... Well, let me reverse that. You can't look at the Word of God and pick what doesn't apply to you, but applies to your brother or sister. The whole Bible's for all of us. You can't leave out and do what you want to do. And the comfort that comes through being in the Word of God is obeying it, knowing what it says, and in the long run, we'll all be better for it if we all start with the same Word of God interpreted in the same way. The Scripture can comfort us in all manner of disease, discomfort, death, sorrow. What can the world give you in any of that? Nothing. But if you know a loved one who has gone home before you, and if you are saved and have your assurance of salvation and know that there's no way that you're going to lose what God has rightfully given you, you know that you're going to spend time in all eternity together. That's a comfort. And that's what the Bible gives us. Here's my last thing. Not only do we get comfort from the Scriptures, but we get contemplation, or we get a result from the Scriptures. Let's go back to verse 4. And whatsoever things were written aforetime were written for our learning, that we may, through patience, we discuss that, and comfort, we discuss that, of the Scriptures might have hope. So let me read from that comma on. That we... Say, folks, through patience and comfort of the Scriptures, be nice if there was a comma there, but through our patience and comfort of the Scriptures, we might have hope. We will have hope. This is not a hope of a good present. This is the hope that's assured in and through Jesus Christ. You know, I think without Christ and without a mature knowledge of what the Word of God says, we have a tendency to drift towards pessimism. We have a tendency to see how dark the day is as opposed to how pretty the blue sky is. We have a tendency to look at the shortcomings and race to the bottom as opposed to recognizing what God has given each and every one of us. You know, it's that old way of life, I call it, that you might be 50 years old and you've given blood to the Red Cross ever since you could. You're a Boy Scout or a Girl Scout. You have contributed. You attend church regularly. You got your Sunday school attendance badge for 40 years running. It runs all the way down across the floor. But you do one bad thing. And you know what you're remembered for throughout all your time here on earth? That one bad thing. Nobody will remember all the good stuff you did. Nobody will remember how you tried to take care, how you tried to be a friend. You know, if you want to be a friend, you know what you got to do? First thing you got to do if you want to have a friend is be a friend. And I kind of think that's a little bit of what Paul is trying to write here. You know, if you want to be mature, you're going to have to put some effort into it. If you want to lift somebody else up, you can't be the one going around here having to step over your lip and theirs too. You've got to be the person who puts your faith and trust in God and knows beyond any shadow of a doubt that He's in charge of today, He's in charge of tomorrow, and for all eternity. So when we look at that, this might have hope is a thing that comes through knowing Jesus Christ personally as Savior. There was this French atheist, and I kind of read a little bit about these atheist guys. You talk about some fellows that just had it all wrong. Put their faith and trust in the world all their life, and they get down to the end, and 99% of them will say, "What a fool I have been." There's this guy named Albert Camus, and he lamented that as he got to the end of his life, that it made little sense. When he was young, he was wise. When he was older, he came to know that, in his words, this world does not give us any hope. As far as I know, he went out into eternity with what the world gave him. And his own word says, this world does not give us any hope. You know, the Scriptures give us hope. Scriptures will give us hope in the midst of the worst of circumstances and trials. It gives us hope for the future. And I will tell you this, I've never read, and I have read a lot, I love to read, I've never read no book, I've never read about a dogma, and I've never read about a doctrine that will replace what the Word of God has to offer us. Hope comes from a belief in Jesus Christ. Assurance about our eternal destiny comes from the book that Jesus left us, that God gave us. If you want real hope in your life, go to the Bible. If you want real hope that includes eternal hope, go to the Bible. The Scripture gives us everything that the world cannot give us. It's not even close. We're not talking about a gray area here. We're talking about you accept salvation as Jesus Christ, you spend an eternity in heaven. You reject, die in your sins, and spend an eternity in hell. There is no middle ground. It's all black and white. It's a familiar verse, and I'll end with this. In 2 Timothy 3:16, the Bible says this: all Scripture is given by the inspiration of God and is profitable for doctrine, for reproof, for correction, for instruction in righteousness. You know, I think that if anything, there are times that we hang on to those reproof and correction. It's not up to me to go and point out the sins of the world. It's up to the Word of God. And as a pastor, I do have the freedom to go and share with you what the Word of God has to say to help you to grow, to help me to grow and to be the mature Christian I need to be. But I believe a scriptural knowledge of application to our life affects our attitude. How much you want to put into the Word of God definitely reflects on how much you want to give to God. You only study as much as you're willing to. You only read as much as you want to. Coming and sitting in a pew listening to a pastor is a great thing. But it's not. You're not going to get from me what you will get if you get into the Word of God. You have to read it for yourself. Don't leave your Bibles in the pew. Take them with you. Open them up when you get time. Put your nose right in the middle and smell how sweet the Bible smells. Turn the pages, even if you don't know where you're going, just to hear how they turn. Look at every page and know that that God inspired man to write this book down and left it for you and I as a life book for the believer. Know what the Word of God has to say. Everything that's in there. When somebody comes up and tells you that this and that is all acceptable, if it's not acceptable by the Word of God, it's not acceptable by God's people. Right? Right? But if you don't know what the Word of God has to say, you don't know if you're believing something or believing something of the world. We should read our Bible diligently, increase our trust, know what the Bible does for us when it comes to patience, know what the Bible does for it when it comes to comfort. And know what the Bible says. If you know Jesus Christ personally as your Savior, you ought to be the biggest optimist in the world. Start your day if you can still hop, skip, and jump. God's leading me. Start your day knowing that no matter how this day goes, your Savior's on the throne. Start the day. Picture this. If you want to, picture it this way. God the Father, He's sitting up here. Satan's right in front of Him. And Satan's telling Him, Lord, have mercy. Did you see what Bobby Odell just did? My goodness, what a sinner he is. And you know what God the Father says? You know what? You're right. It's what my Word says. And then on the right hand of the Father, Jesus Christ, intercessor, Savior. And He stands up and He tells the Father, look at Bobby Odell through my eyes. The Father looks at Bobby Odell through the shed blood of Jesus Christ, and he's white as snow. Sins forgiven. Man, what kind of hope is that? That ought to make a Presbyterian shout. What kind of hope would that be? And yet that's the hope every believer has if you know Jesus Christ personally as your Savior. Do you? Do you? You know, when Pastor Josh comes up here, we'll sing a couple of verses. And I can tell you from the Word of God, the Bible says that all have sinned and come short of the glory of God. That's what the Bible says. The Bible also says that Jesus Christ says, I am the way, the truth, and the life. No man cometh unto the Father but by me. And I can show you that if you're willing to accept the salvation that's offered, that you can know beyond any shadow of doubt where you're going to spend eternity. Jesus has done all He can do. If you don't know Him, will you accept? And if you do know Him, do you exhibit patience? Will somebody come to you for comfort? Will somebody come to you so that you could edify them, as Romans 15 says? Let's pray. Dear God, I come to you thanking you. It's a good day. It's a good day to be in your house. It's a good day to have your Word. It's a good day to be among these people, my brothers and sisters in Christ. But Lord, I don't know if everybody is saved, if everybody knows you. And I ask God that even right now, that you would work in their hearts, that you would reach out and call, and they in turn would answer. Lord, I pray that you would help each and every believer here to be students of your Word, to know what it says, to be able to go to it and find, to be able to be obedient, to do what it says, and help us to be the witnesses that you have left in the world to share the gospel with this world. God, thank you so much for this privilege to come into your house, to worship, to sing, to fellowship, and to honor you. God, help us to honor you in all that we do. In your name I pray. Amen.

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0: Welcome, friends, to Inspirational Truths, a time for exploring truths from God's timeless book. My name is Todd Price. I believe that song and the message for today will be a blessing to each of you. So with that in mind, it is my privilege to introduce to you the founder of Inspirational Truths, my father, Tom Price.
1: Well, greetings, friends. My name is Tom Price. I'm always happy to say it's Inspirational Truth time once again, and I greet you as always in the blessed name of Christ, my Savior. If he isn't yours, he wants to be. He came to be. He can be. He wants to be. For the Son of Man has come to seek and to save that which is lost, according to the words of Jesus as recorded in the book of Luke, the Gospel according to Luke, chapter 10, verse 19. Boy, I hope this finds you well. I know it finds you blessed. And you know what I pray? I pray the prayer on you that John prayed for Gaius. I pray that you would prosper and be in health, in good health, even as your soul prospers. Now, if you're not saved, your soul's not prospering, and you need to get saved. You can be saved. And look, if you'd get saved, you'd enjoy it. You'd really be thankful for the peace of God that passes understanding that would be a part of your daily life. Well, friend, it's available. It's free. Christ paid the cost. God made the way so simple that he said, suffer or allow little children to come unto me. Forbid them not, for such is the kingdom of heaven. He even said, except you become as a little child, not a little child, but as in childlike faith and dependence and trust. That's what he's talking about. You cannot enter into the kingdom. And he even said that it's so simple. Way back there in Isaiah's prophetic word, though a fool, wayfaring man would not err therein. How true that is. Well, Debbie and I are excited to be here to share with you the message and the things that God has laid in our heart. And I hope you don't think it's a broken record, because it hasn't been. We're continuing our study on how close is it. Folks, I believe Jesus is coming back. I'm a pre-tribulation rapturist. Make no apologies for the fact that I am a biblicist. Look, I do this, I see this, I understand this, because the Word of God gives it to me. When I began to look at the Word of God in a literal way, okay, when the Bible makes sense, seek for no other sense, all right, I do it in a historical, grammatic way. I look and try to figure out what the writer was trying to say in the language of his day, and then make application of it in our day. And I'm also a dispensationalist. Look, I call myself a biblicist more maybe than a dispensationalist, but I do believe the Word of God is broken up or presented, friend, in dispensational reality. And if you don't see that, can't see that, I don't know that you'll ever really get a lot of things right as you begin to study and read and try to write and divide the Word of God. I'm not being critical. I'm just being honest and trying to help, because there was a day that I couldn't understand a lot of things because I didn't know how to try to rightly divide the Word of God, the way God put it together and the way God meant for us to understand it. So I'm going back. I'm going to look at my text verse, and it is the book of James, chapter

5, verses 7 and 8. And then I'll share with you, I'll pick back up, I'll do a quick review of what I was talking about yesterday. We're looking at 3 points. We're looking at 3 points here last week and this week. 3 things to go together. We're looking at the rebirth of the nation of Israel. We're looking at the reclaiming of Jerusalem as capital. And we're looking at the rise of anti-Semitism, which is the hatred of the Jewish people. We're putting all these things together. We're trying to see what the Word of God has to say, how they relate to the last days. And folks, we're in them. I'm surprised Jesus hasn't come, but I still look for Him to it.

0: you're ready, one of these days you're going to hear the trumpet sound. We're going to hear the voice of the archangel, and we're going to listen, hear him say, "Come up hither." I believe that with all of my heart. I believe it'll happen any day. And to be honest with you, friend, I'm surprised that it has not already taken place. God knows the day, the hour. God is the master of this. He is the planner of this, and he is the one to bring it to pass. In the book of James, chapter 5, listen to verse 7 and 8. "Be patient, therefore, unto the coming of the Lord. Behold, the husbandman waiteth for the precious fruit of the earth, and hath long patience for it until he receive the early and the latter rain. Be ye also patient, establish your heart, for the coming of the Lord draweth nigh." So how do you establish your heart? You establish it, friend, by getting to the Word of God until the Word of God gets into you. And we learn, friend, that the second coming of Christ, the rapture that precedes the revelation of Jesus Christ, separated, I believe, at least by 7 years, but I believe 10 years, friend, is a part of knowing the Word of God and getting encouragement from the Word of God so that we can be patient until the coming of the Lord. Look, the people James were writing to, they were the saints scattered abroad, and they needed to be encouraged, friend, because they were under persecution. They were experiencing great trouble, and they were a part of. Now listen to what Luke said and Jesus said. It's recorded in the book of Luke, chapter 21, 24. May as well turn to that and read it. We're talking about, that's what I was talking about last week, that diaspora, or, friend, the scattering of the Jews in the world, just like Jesus said would happen in his Olivet Discourse, friend, in the last days, when he said what was going to happen, all those signs, all those things that we have record of, Matthew chapter 24, in Luke chapter 17, Mark chapter 13, I believe it is, that would precede the second coming of Christ. And listen, we're seeing those things, many of those things come to pass. Are we not? Oh, I'll tell you, friend, I'll tell you, I believe Jesus is coming soon. I believe that with all of my heart. I believe it could happen just any moment, just any day now. Lord's coming, just any day, His face I'll see. If you aren't ready, you need to get ready. If you are ready, friend, listen, you ought to rejoice in the Lord and be glad over that. He said in the book of Luke, chapter 21, verse 28, he said, "When you see these things begin to come to pass, look up, lift up your head, for your redemption draweth nigh." Friend, look, I believe He's coming, and I believe that He is coming soon, without a doubt. Now, in this message of how close are we, we're looking at a few things, not all the prophetic signs that are available, that are in existence in this day and the hour. We've been talking about the convergence. We've been talking about how that in this day, for the first time in all days, that man has spent time on planet Earth. And since God has been writing about the second coming of Christ, both in the Old and the New Testament, we're seeing more of these signs today than any other time. We're seeing a convergence of those signs. We're seeing them displayed. We're seeing them manifest in a way, friend, that none of us living have ever seen them before. And I don't have time to go back and tell you about all of them. Here are the three things, though, that we're dealing with this week. I had them as one point, but I'm bringing them together. We've been talking about the rebirth of the nation of Israel, May 14, 19 and 48, the reclaiming of the city of Jerusalem as the capital of the nation of Israel. That happened July the 5th, 1967, in the Six-Day War. I was alive when that happened. And let me tell you something. I hope I'm alive, friend, when the dead in Christ shall rise, and we that remain are changed in a moment of twinkling of an eye, to be caught up together with Him in the air, to be with the Lord in the clouds, to be to meet the Lord in the air. So shall we ever be with the Lord. I'm going to be with that group, don't you? Man, how cool it would be to be a part of that. But look, in this day and the hour, listen, friend, when all this is converging, we've seen the rebirth of the nation of Israel, that Ezekiel 37, we're going to look at that quickly today, prophesied about. When we see, friend, listen, the establishment of Jerusalem, that's always been, always been the capital of the nation of Israel. He said in the book of Ezekiel chapter 5, verse 5. I'm not going to turn so I can read it verbatim. I think I can get the quotation of it well enough. He said to the people of Israel, he said, I have set Jerusalem in the midst of the nations round about. Do you know, friend, that the center point of the world is the nation of Israel? And do you know, friend, that that the navel of the world is the Temple Mount, Mount Moriah, where, friend, God instructed Solomon to build the temple. And oh, by the way, I'm just getting ahead of myself. There's going to be two more temples built. There's going to be a tribulation temple built, and then there's going to be a millennial temple built by God. And that brings me to another point that I had never put together until I was preparing for this message. And you'll just have to hold on with bated breath, if you will, when I bring it. Look, friend, I'm telling you, it's exciting. I'm telling you, it is exciting without a doubt. You remember now, I told you for a long period of time, about 2,000 years, I'll just use that as a round guesstimate, when Jesus told him that you would be sent and you'd be scattered in all the earth. He said in verse 24 of Luke 21, he said, and they shall fall by the edge of the sword and shall be led away captive into all nations. Now you say, why are you reading that for? You remember back in the book of Matthew chapter 24 verse 3, when Jesus with Peter, James, John, and Andrew sitting on Mount of Olives looking over the Temple Mount, Jesus told these men that not one stone on that temple would be left upon another. And they asked three questions. When shall these things be? Meaning, when shall the temple be destroyed? What shall be the signs of thy coming? Number two, and the end of the world. Number three, and Jesus began answering, and he answered first, friend, listen, what would happen and has happened is a historical, undeniable fact in 70 AD under Titus, the Roman general that entered into Jerusalem and just plowed it like a field, tore down the temple, moved every block to get all the gold that they could get that had been used to adorn the temple of the Almighty God on Temple Mount. And he says this, and Jerusalem shall be trodden down to the Gentiles until the times of the Gentiles be fulfilled. That time is almost fulfilled. Do you hear me? Sir, ma'am, if you're lost, if you get saved today, you may be the last one in that number. And boy, things would happen immediately if you were to give your life to Jesus. Wouldn't that be cool to be the last one that makes up the bride of Christ? Wouldn't that be a great and a mighty, mighty thing? Now look, we're living in exciting times. He said, look, the children of Israel would be led captive into all nations. And he didn't say that they would perish there. You know what God has done? You know what God has done in the diaspora, in the scattering of His people, His chosen people that He gave the covenants and the promises and the Word of God to? Do you know what He did by scattering them in all the nations? He buried them, according to the Word of God, in graves. And in doing that, in scattering them throughout the world, in the nations, you know what He did? He preserved them. Isn't that amazing? You know what He did? He hid the Jews, if you will, in plain sight. Now, before I get to Ezekiel 37, and I'll probably not get any farther in this message today, but maybe I will. We'll see. I've got to bring something out right now. Another end time mark, another great sign of the last days is anti-Semitism. I'm going to give you two verses of Scripture on this. One of them is out of Psalm 83. It's a recent statement that the Word of God has recorded. God had recorded the Word of God many, many years ago by this psalmist. But since it's there and it's sort of, quote, fresh on our minds, I'm going to use it. But I'm going to turn to the book of Matthew. I'm going to look at chapter 24. And I'm going to lift up one verse, verse 9. Jesus now in His explanation to those four apostles I made mention of a few minutes ago, after that He answered the first question, when shall these things be, i.e., that is, the destruction of the temple and the Temple Mount and the destroying of the city of Jerusalem. What shall be the signs of thy coming and of the end of the world, which is the end of the age, actually. And Jesus, in verse 4, chapter 24, began to answer them. Remember, I've already dealt with the deception as mentioned in verse 4, in verse 5, 11, and 24, in this great discourse that we have record of here. But he goes on to say, he said, now listen to this in verse 9. He said, and then shall they deliver you up, be afflicted, shall kill you, and you shall be hated of, quote, all nations for my name's sake. Now everybody listen to me, listen well. Everybody listen and say amen. Nowhere is the church mentioned as a nation. This reference here, then shall you be hated of all nations, is a direct reference to the nation of Israel. Everybody heard me say that, say amen. You may not like it, you may not agree with it, that doesn't change the fact of it at all. Just because I'm saying it, you don't like me, you don't think I'm right, that doesn't change the fact. And I'm not saying it's right because I'm saying it, I'm saying it's right because the Word of God says it. Hey, newsflash. Israel and the church are not the same. They are two distinct, different entities. God has given them different promises, different blessings. And listen, He's going to keep His promise to the nation of Israel, to the covenant that He gave to Abraham, the covenant that He gave to the nation of Israel. They call it the Palestinian covenant, and to the covenant that God gave to David as king. Those have not been fulfilled, but they will be fulfilled, and it'll be in a time, I believe, not too long off. Go on. Look, the church is a New Testament thing. The nation of Israel is Old Testament, but because we're not in the Old Testament, doesn't mean that the nation of Israel has ceased to exist. When Paul was writing in the book of Romans, he asked a question as he was looking in chapter 9, 10 and 11 about the past in chapter 9, the present in chapter 10, and the future state of the nation of Israel in chapter 11. He said this in verse 1 and 2 of chapter 11, I say, and he asked this question, hath God cast away His people? And he uses this phrase several times in the book of Romans, said, God forbid. Perish the thought. Don't even think of something so foolish right there. What do you mean asking such a question? Oh, he said, listen now, don't even think about that. Is God done with the nation of Israel? He said, no way, Jose. God forbid. Listen, he goes on to say, he said, for I am also an Israelite of the seed of Abraham, of the tribe of Benjamin. God hath not, in verse 2, I cast away His people which He foreknew. And he goes on to say, weren't you not what the Scripture saith Elijah, how he maketh intercession to God for Israel, against Israel, saying, and he goes on, but God's not done with them. Do you hear me? Listen, God not done with them. He made a promise to them, and He'll fulfill it completely in a day not too long off. You say, preacher, they've been disobedient. They've been taken out of the land. Listen, they've been taken out of the land. They have been judged, a righteous judgment by Almighty God. But just because they've been disposed from the land, don't ever think that God has disposed them from the covenant. The covenant is already in place. Listen, their disobedience has caused them to reap the consequences. But I want you to know the covenant God made to them, to Abraham, Isaac, and to Jacob, the nation of Israel, to David the king, they're still in place. God will fulfill them in a day, not too many days hence. But look. He said, hath God cast away Israel? God forbid. Isn't that amazing? Now look, in this day and hour, and I've turned to the book of Ezekiel. If you look at it, chapter 37, you'll find, I don't have time to read this. I don't have time to read it. Begin to read it in verse 1 and follow down through that. You're going to see a resurrection of a nation. It has nothing to do, friend, with somebody being saved. Old people can use it in an application away in their message to present salvation by grace through faith through somebody who was dead in trespasses and sin. But when you rightly divide the Word of God, interpret it, it tells us plainly here that this is about the nation of Israel. But here's what I want to point out. Israel came back in the land. several years before 1948, they were making inroads back into the land. In 1948, as you all know, I've preached it, but you know it anyway, they declared themselves a sovereign independent state once again. They came back in unbelief. They're there today still in unbelief. Hey, those bones have come together. The sinews have been put on them. Hey, but there's no spirit really in them yet. Oh, they're up walking. They're doing this and they're doing that, having great victory. Let me tell you something. They're going to have a spiritual awakening. And let me say this while I'm right here. Just recently, J.D. Vance kind of threw Netanyahu and Israel under the bus. Man, I don't like that. But it's prophetic. There's going to be a day, friend, when all the world, every nation, including the United States of America, is going to turn away from the nation of Israel. The book of Zechariah. Listen to what he said in verses 2 and 3 of chapter 12. Behold, I make Jerusalem a cup of trembling unto all people round about. And when they shall be in the siege, both against Judah and against Jerusalem, in that day will I make Jerusalem a burdensome stone for all people. All that burden themselves with it shall be cut in pieces, though all the people of the earth be gathered against it. Can I tell you, Israel is going to be forsaken by America. Maybe we're seeing a little bit of that in J.D. Vance. I remember that Bill Clinton was the first to say anything negative. And when the nation or NATO voted, America voted against Israel for the first time in NATO. Let me tell you something, friend. It's going to happen because it's in the Word of God. And look, I'm going to finish with this. I've got a rush. I've got so much to say. I've already said so much. Hard to digest. Is it not? Is it not? Listen, in the Word of God, in the book of Psalm 83, the Bible says this. They have said in verse 4, Psalm 83, come and let us cut off from being a nation, this people. He said, they have come. If you read up before that, verses 1, 2, and 3, you know it's talking about the nation of Israel. And the nations around, look, this is who he's talking about. They have said, come and let us cut them off from being a nation, that the name of Israel be no more in remembrance. You remember just a few days ago, there was a chant going around. And friend, I'm telling you, it spread far and wide from the river to the sea. We want to destroy them. It's talking about people going against the nation of Israel. Do you remember Anwar Sadat? No, not him. But who was that guy that had the flag of, or had his turban around his head and threw part of it over his shoulder? And that what he threw over was in the shape of the nation of Israel. He was a PLO leader. What was his name? Arafat. And you know what? They don't want to have a two-state union. They don't like that. Their manifesto says, we want to destroy Israel. We don't want to cohabitate with them. And here's where I'm going really quick. There is anti-Semitism. Why do people, and I'll have to do this next week, Lord willing, that's where I'll start. Why does the nations around Israel hate her? Well, I'm going to tell you a lot of things more next week, but here's the bottom line. One of the parts of this has to do with Zionism. And I'll have to explain this more next week, okay? But Zionism has three components to it. When I looked the definition up online, it only presented the political and the national. But let me tell you something. Unless you have the spiritual component with Israel, you don't have a nation and you don't have a political stand. So we're going to look at that next week. That's where I'll start. The Lord's willing, you do some reading and thinking and praying about them. And I'm going to tell you something. God's not done with Israel. He's going to fulfill His promise. The temple will be built. And I want you to know, listen, the nation of Israel, be filled with the Spirit of God and prosper in the last days. Let's pray for its peace, according to the Word of God. Until the next time, thank you for listening.
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0: It's time for Words of Truth, presented every Sunday at this time by the Washington Street Church of Christ in St. Albans. Here's Minister Scott Pauley.
1: Good morning and welcome to the program. So glad you could be along with us this morning. You know, many folks will say they are Christians because they believe in God. But in order to be a Christian, one must actually know God. To truly know God is much more than just knowing that He exists. Let's begin reading the Bible in Acts chapter 17 at verse 16. Acts chapter 17, beginning with verse 16. Now while Paul waited for them at Athens, his spirit was provoked within him, and he saw that the city was given over to idols. Therefore he reasoned in the synagogue with the Jews and with the Gentile worshippers, and in the marketplace daily with those who happened to be there. Then certain Epicurean and Stoic philosophers encountered him. And some said, "What does this babbler want to say?" Others said, "He seems to be a proclaimer of foreign gods, because he preached to them Jesus and the resurrection." And they took him and they brought him to the Areopagus, saying, "May we know what this new doctrine is of which you speak? For you are bringing some strange things to our ears. Therefore, we want to know what these things mean." For all the Athenians and the foreigners who were there spent their time in nothing else but either to tell or hear something new. And then Paul stood in the midst of the Areopagus, and he said, "Men of Athens, I perceive that in all things you are very religious, for I was passing through and considering the objects of your worship. I even found an altar with the inscription, 'To an unknown God.' Therefore, the one who you worship without knowing him, I proclaim to you, God, who made the world and everything in it, since he is Lord of heaven and earth, does not dwell in temples made with hands, nor is he worshipped with the men's hands as though he needed anything, since he gives life to all and breath to all things. And he has made from one blood every nation of men to dwell on the face of the earth, and has determined their preappointed times and the boundaries of their dwellings, so that they should seek the Lord in the hope that they might grope for him and find him, though he is not very far from each one of us. For in him we live, move, and have our being. As also some of your own poets have said, 'For we are his offspring.' Therefore, since we are the offspring of God, we ought not to think that the divine nature is like silver and gold or stone, something shaped by art and man's devising. Truly, these times of ignorance God overlooked, but now commands all men everywhere to repent, because he has appointed a day on which he will judge the world in righteousness by the man whom he has ordained. He has given assurance of all this by raising him from the dead. And when they heard of the resurrection of the dead, some mocked, while others said, 'We will hear you again on this matter.' So Paul departed from among them." Here in verse 23, Paul talks about the altar that was built for the unknown God. You see, these folks were very religious. They wanted to make sure that they didn't miss a God, so they created an altar for the unknown God in case they had missed one. Although the Athenians had this altar for the unknown God, they really didn't know Jehovah God, the real and only God. But in their minds, they were just covering all the bases. However, it's not about believing there is a God out there. It's about knowing the one in whom you believe. So having an altar for an unknown God while you're worshiping all kinds of other gods doesn't count. Unfortunately for the people of Athens, it was the unknown God that was the important one. They didn't know about the one God that could actually bless them, the one God who could actually save them. Even though they were worshiping him, at least an unknown God, they didn't know him, which in essence is the reason they worshiped him in the first place, because they didn't know him. But Paul wasted no time in teaching them about the only God. You know, people have a different perception of God. Some people believe that God is a far-fetched person. There's no way that someone like that exists. Where would he live? There's no way that there's some guy who knows everything that I'm doing all the time. Some people picture him as the great man on the throne. Many folks picture God on a throne with all his servants and angels around him, like something we might see in the movies. However, that's not what God is either. Let's look at some of the characteristics of God so we can learn to know God. First of all, God is omnipresent. He's everywhere at all times, omnipresent. Psalm 139, 7 through 12 reads, "Where can I go from your spirit, or where can I flee from your presence? If I ascend into heaven, you are there. If I make my bed in hell, behold, you are there. If I take wings of the morning and dwell in the uttermost parts of the sea, even there your hand shall lead me, and your right hand shall hold me. If I say, surely the darkness will fall on me, even the night shall be light about me. Indeed, the darkness shall not hide from you, but the night shines as the day. The darkness and the light are both alike to you." In Proverbs 15:3, "The eyes of the Lord are in every place, watching the evil and the good." So God is omnipresent. He is everywhere, and you can't get away from him, which is a good thing if you truly want to know him. Also, God is omnipotent. That means he's almighty. He's unlimited. We read in Genesis chapter 17 and verse 1, "When Abram was 99 years old, the Lord appeared to Abram and said to him, 'I am Almighty God. Walk before me and be blameless.'" And Genesis chapter 35 and verse 11, "Also God said to him, 'I am God Almighty. Be fruitful and multiply. A nation and company of nations shall proceed from you. The kings shall come from your body.'" In Revelation 1, verse 8, "I am the Alpha and the Omega, the beginning and the end, says the Lord, who is and who was and who is to come, the Almighty." So God is omnipotent. God is also omniscient. That means he knows all. He sees all. We go back to Psalm at chapter 139, beginning with verse 1. "O Lord, you have searched me and known me. You know my sitting down and my rising up. You understand my thought afar off. You comprehend my path and my lying down, and are acquainted with all my ways. For there is not a word on my tongue, but behold, O Lord, you know it altogether. You have hedged me behind and before, and laid your hand upon me. Such knowledge is too wonderful for me. It is high. I cannot attain it." And Psalm 147, 4 and 5, "He counts the number of the stars. He calls them all by name. Great is our Lord and mighty in power. His understanding is infinite." God is omniscient. He knows all and he sees all, and you should want to know him. God has many attributes. God loves us. John 3:16 says, "For God so loved the world that he gave his only begotten Son, that whoever believes in him should not perish, but have everlasting life." And Romans 5:6 through 8, "For when we were still without strength, in due time Christ died for the ungodly. For scarcely for a righteous man will one die, yet perhaps for a good man someone would even dare to die. But God demonstrates his own love toward us, and while we were still sinners, Christ died for us." God loves us, and that's one of the great attributes of God. And God is merciful and compassionate and gracious. We read in James 5:11, "Indeed, we count them blessed who endure. You have heard of the perseverance of Job and have seen the end intended by the Lord, that the Lord is very compassionate and merciful." Psalm 86:15, "But you, O Lord, are full of compassion and gracious, long-suffering, and abundant in mercy and truth." And Psalm 103, verse 8, "The Lord is merciful and gracious. He's slow to anger and abounding in mercy." God is also our help and our strength and refuge. In Psalm 46:1, we read, "God is our refuge and strength, a very present help in trouble." God is the giver of every good and perfect gift, James 1:17. "Every good gift and every perfect gift is from above and comes down from the Father of lights, with whom there is no variation or shadow of turning." God is a God of comfort. 2 Corinthians chapter 1, verse 3, "Blessed be the God and Father of our Lord Jesus Christ, for the Father of mercies and the God of all comfort, who comforts us in all our tribulation, that we may be able to comfort those who are in any trouble with the comfort with which we ourselves are comforted by God." And God is true. John 17:3 reads, "And this is eternal life, that they may know you, the only true God, and Jesus Christ, whom you have sent." And 1 Thessalonians 1:9, "For they themselves declare concerning us what manner of entry we had to you, and how you turned to God from idols to serve the living and true God." in Hebrews chapter 6, verse 18, that by two immutable things, in which it is impossible for God to lie, we might have a strong consolation who have fled for refuge to lay hold of the hope before us. We can believe in God. He's true. God cannot lie. Therefore, those who oppose him are liars. 1 John chapter 1, verses 8 through 10, if we say that we have no sin, we deceive ourselves, and the truth is not in us. If we confess our sins, he is faithful and just to forgive us of our sins and to cleanse us from all unrighteousness. If we say that we have not sinned, we make him a liar, and his word is not in us. This is a God I want to know. God is just and he's righteous. John 17:24, Father, I desire that they also whom you gave me may be with me where I am, that they may behold my glory which you have given me, for you loved me before the foundation of the world. And we can know that God is a living God. Matthew 16:16, Simon Peter answered and said, you are the Christ, the Son of the living God. In Acts chapter 14, verse 15, men, why are you doing these things? We also are men with the same nature as you, and preach to you that you should turn from these useless things to the living God, who made the heaven, the earth, the sea, and all things that are in them. What attributes! What a great God we have! Do you know God? And in order for us to know this awesome God, we must be willing to seek God. Like we read in Acts chapter 17, verse 27, so that they should seek the Lord in the hope that they might grope for him and find him, though he is not very far from each one of us. Hebrews 11:6, but without faith it is impossible to please him, for he who comes to God must believe that he is, and that he is the rewarder of those who diligently seek him. And we must be willing to serve God. Romans chapter 12, verses 1 and 2, I beseech you, therefore, brethren, by the mercies of God, that you present your bodies a living sacrifice, holy, acceptable to God, which is your reasonable service. And do not be conformed to this world, but be transformed by the renewing of your mind, that you may prove what is that good and acceptable and perfect will of God. And in our service to God, we've got to be willing to follow the commands of God only. Deuteronomy 6:14-15 reads, you shall not go after other gods, the gods of the peoples who are all around you. For the Lord your God is a jealous God among you, lest the anger of the Lord your God be aroused against you and destroy you from the face of the earth. The followers of God must be committed to God and to God only. Matthew 6:24 tells us no one can serve two masters, for he will either hate the one and love the other, or he will be devoted to one and despise the other. You cannot serve both God and wealth. And if we want to know God, we must follow his commands. 2 Timothy chapter 3, verses 16 and 17, all scripture is given by inspiration of God and is profitable for doctrine, for reproof, for correction, for instruction in righteousness, that the man of God may be complete, thoroughly equipped for every good work. We must realize that we came from God, and God wants us to come to know him. Acts 17:30 says, truly, these times of ignorance God overlooked, but now

0: believe it to be true, repent of your sins, confess Jesus as Lord, and be baptized for the forgiveness of those sins, and arise to walk in a new life, faithfully living every day for God. Have you done those things this morning? If you haven't, don't wait till it's too late. If we can help you, let us know. My name's Scott Pauley, the minister for the Washington Street Church of Christ in St. Albans, West Virginia. 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Let us help you come to know God. Thank you so much for joining us for Words of Truth.
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3: Guest number 2853 of A Time of Blessing, part of the ministry of Revival Crusade Incorporated. My name is Glenn Matthews, and I'm glad that you are tuned this way today on this Father's Day. And I trust it will be indeed a time of blessing for you. The mailing address for the ministry is Revival Crusade, Post Office Box 145, Charleston, West Virginia, 25321. Again, P.O. Box 145, Charleston, WV 25321. It is, has always been, a work of faith. Your gifts are tax deductible, just as you were giving to your local congregation, and I hope the Lord will impress upon you to be a financial partner with us in the ministry of Radio Revival and mission speaking. My own father, Robert Ralph, though he never went by Robert, he was either Ralph or R.R. Matthews, who went to be with the Lord August the 23rd, 1964. Can't believe it has been that long. And it was he who began this ministry. And thank God for my dad and his ministry that even now continues on. And I want to mention my dear wife Fleeta's father, John Luther Williams. He was not a saved man until after Fleeta and I married in 1958. And we had been married but a couple of months, three, and he came to visit us. He was a widower, and he came to visit us and, of course, went to church with us. The Lord spoke to his heart, and he trusted the Lord as his Savior. He, of course, went to be with the Lord suddenly, and his 77th year. His death, like my father's death, both sudden heart attacks. And there was a change in the life of John Luther from his days before and his days after salvation. He was always a hard worker, big family, five boys, two girls, in the Depression, a carpenter, a finishing carpenter, excellent work, and though he had to walk many, many times to get to work, he always had employment because he cared for and put forth the effort to keep employment for his wife and his kids. Good man, hard worker, until late in life, trusted the Lord as his Savior. And I honor the memory of R.R. Matthews and John Luther Williams. On last week's broadcast, I talked with you on the matter of justification.

0: identification, what that word means. How are we justified? How are we declared right, righteous before God? And I pointed from the book of Romans, 3rd chapter, 4th chapter, 5th chapter, four means of justification. That we have been saved by this, by this, by that. We have been saved by grace. For by grace are you saved through faith. We have been saved by faith. Chapter 5, verse 1, being justified by faith. We have peace with God. You've been justified by his resurrection. We shall be saved by his life. We're justified by blood. Chapter 5, verse 9 of Romans. If then being justified by his blood, we should be saved from wrath through him. I spoke the whole time on these four means of justification. I enjoyed the sermon. I like to preach a Bible doctrine. You can just dwell in it, and it's rich and enriching to you. I turn my attention today from that on the means whereby we are justified to talk about this. Are there evidences of justification? If there are, what are they? Now, unlike verse by verse by verse, the topical study will take you to different passages of Scripture, and we will look at some of those today as I will talk to you on evidences, some evidences of a justified person. Evidences of justification. If your circumstances permit, sit down with us, get your New Testament ready, and we will study along together. I want to pray. I ask you to join me. Heavenly Father, all is vain unless the Spirit of the Holy One empower the preaching. The letter killeth, the Spirit gives life. And I pray the Holy Spirit will accompany the teaching, the preaching on this broadcast today, that our hearts be touched, our lives be changed for the glory of the God and the countenance, the face of Jesus Christ. Bless every person tuned this way, shut in, unable to go to church, physical, emotional problems, problems of all kinds. May the Word of God comfort those who need it, convict those who need it, and you be glorified in all that is said and done. Thank you, dear Lord, again and again for the privilege of knowing you and being your servant. Thank you for the way you've met the needs of this ministry through all of these many years. Now, empower our preaching and teaching. In Jesus' name be glorified. Amen. On this matter of justification, we've said that it's a legal term. It is a legal term. It is a decree by which God declares a person to be right. Righteous, not just innocent, but right, righteous in his sight. He does that totally on his own by the means of grace and faith and resurrection and blood, as we saw on last week's broadcast. Question today is a little uncomfortable, perhaps, but the question is this. Are there evidences of justification? And if so, what are they? And what I want to give you today is not a complete listing. And it's not as though I'm going to take one, two verses in the same chapter and discuss them, because we're on a topic. to say that somebody, so we'll have different verses of Scripture, but to say that somebody is justified, declared right before God. Is there any way that you could look at that person and say, yeah, he is, she is right with God? Or is this such a personal, inward act that there are no evidences of it? A little girl listening to the Sunday school teacher talk about Jesus living in her, Jesus lives in us. The little girl's response was, if Jesus is in me, shouldn't he be sticking out somewhere where he can be seen? Well, now that's humorous to some, but it's good theology. If Jesus is in me, shouldn't he be sticking out some? Are there evidences that I am right with God? Are there evidences that I have been saved? There ought to be. I want to name some of them. The Bible says, 2 Corinthians 5:17, if any man, mankind, man, woman, boy, girl, be in, that's a position, Christ, that's a person, he is a new creature. There are two words in the New Testament language for N-E-W, new. There's new in time, like chronos, where we get the word chronometer, a watch. But there is kairos, there is new in kind, a quality, a type. And when the Bible says, if any man be in Christ, he is a new creature. He's not talking with regard of time. He is talking with regard of quality. Of he is a new creature. Different kind. All right, if this is true, and it is true, and we are saved, we are justified, we are new creatures, there has to be a change. And in the 6th chapter of Romans, Paul says, what should we say then? Okay, in chapter 5, we're justified. And now, at the end of chapter 5, he says, as sin reigned unto death, even so might grace reign through righteousness unto eternal life by Jesus Christ our Lord, period. Okay, so we're saved, we're righteous, we're justified. And then chapter 6 opens, shall we say this? Shall we continue in sin that grace may abound? And the answer is, God forbid. How shall we that are dead to sin live any longer therein? He's talking about dead to the power, the rule, the tyranny of sin. He has said, you are, if you are saved, if you are justified, you are a new creature. A change has taken place. And we can't continue to live as we lived before. Questions are going to get sticky. As a person in Christ, are your thoughts different than they were before you were in Christ? If you are in fact justified, do your words reflect the change? Or, additionally, if you are justified, are your deeds different than those than before, your life? Where is the change? Has there been a change made in the way you think, the way you talk, the way you act? So many people, I'm afraid, have attached Christ to them. The concept of having Jesus as Savior is like, today I'm going to wear a vest with my suit. I have a suit, whether the vest is on or not, I've got the suit. But today I'm going to wear the vest. Well, yeah, I've got Christ, but today I'm going to manifest it. Is he ancillary to you? Is he out on the fringe of your life? Or is he at the center, the core of our being? The question is, has there been a change in the way we think and in our words and in our actions because we are justified. Think about it. At the end of the broadcast, we will end up with 2 Corinthians 13, let every man examine himself to see if he be in the faith. And already somebody said, well, you're trying to make me doubt. No, if you're not sure, I'm trying to get you to deal with the doubts. Or if you're actually deceived and think you're right with God because you did this or that, you got baptized, you joined the church, you learned the catechism, you signed a decision card, you walked forward in a good church, and yeah, I trust Jesus, but has there been a change in our life? One of the evidences is, one of the evidences that we are a new creature, that we're justified, is that we're changed. And the songwriter wrote it, what a wonderful change in my life has been wrought since Jesus came into my heart. Has that happened to you? A second thing that will give evidence of justification, and is probably one of the last things you would want to think about, much less deal with. But the second evidence that I want to give this morning of justified person is he knows what it is to experience chastisement from the Lord. Isn't that odd? That's what I'm saying. We don't deal with this. But nobody wants to talk about chastened of the Lord. I want to turn to read to you from the book of Hebrews, chapter 12. And I begin reading in verse 5, and we'll read down through verse 11. Listen to the word of God. You have forgotten the exhortation which speaketh unto you as unto children, born ones. My son, despise not thou the chastening of the Lord, nor faint, throw in the towel, when you art rebuked of him. For whom the Lord loveth, he chasteneth and scourgeth every son whom he receiveth. If you endure chastening, God dealeth with you as with sons. For what son is he whom the Father chasteneth not? But if ye be without chastisement, whereof all are partakers, then are ye bastards and not sons. You can't say anything stronger than that. Listen to verse 9, 10, 11. Furthermore, we have had fathers of our flesh which corrected us, and we gave them reverence. Shall we not much rather be in subjection unto the Father of spirits and live? For they verily for a few days chastened us after their own pleasure, or as to what they saw was good to thee. But he, for our profit, that we might be partakers of his holiness. Now, no chastening for the moment seemeth to be joyous, but grievous. Nevertheless, it yieldeth the peaceable fruits of righteousness unto them which are exercised thereby. Do you realize what I've just read? That one of the evidences that you are really justified is that God deals with you in chastisement. Now the chastisement, and my father chastened me, rightfully so, when I was under his authority, when I was a child, and he often said that stuff about it hurts me more than it hurts you, and I wished it were true, knew it wasn't, but the chastening was not good. It wasn't pleasurable, but it was profitable. Chastening in the life of a parent to a child. We only have two daughters. One, when she was little, I could just look at her and she'd break up and cry. The other, I could spank her until I'd been guilty of child abuse and she'd never cry. You have to discipline each child individually. And what would work for one child in a way of discipline doesn't automatically work for another. Same is true with God and his children. Sometimes God's chastening is just depriving us saying no, denying something. Discipline is just not mean going to the woodshed. Discipline means training. Chastisement means disciplining. In fact, our word that is here, chastening, has its root in a word, gymnasium. Our word for gymnasium, where you work out, where you train, where you are disciplined, comes from that word in the New Testament language having to do with a gymnasium. That's the chastening. Don't think of it as just punishment. Think of it as discipling. God is training us. Now let me just, because time goes quickly, this is not a pleasant thing, but if you claim that you are justified and do never experiencing any of the disciplining, chastening, depriving, denying, punishing of God, you have no concept of ever being disciplined by God, and you can sin, as it were, with impunity, and you can continue to live that way without God dealing with you in chastisement, then according to the Bible, you are not saved. Now, your argument would not be with me. I'm just telling you what the manual says, and it's right. You better ask yourself, do I know what it is to be disciplined by God? That's one evidence. That's one evidence that you're justified. Not a pleasant one. Let's move to a third one. A little more pleasant, more palatable. If you are justified, if you are righteous before God, you will, number three, have love for the brethren. You have love for other people. You read the fourth chapter of the first epistle of John, it's all about love. Jesus, by this shall all men know that you are my disciples, that you have love one for another. Do you have a love for others? I'm not talking about just, yeah, he's my neighbor, we live next door. I'm talking about, do you have a compassionate heart toward other people? Do you have a relationship with believers in a local congregation? And I've run into people, oh, I love God, but I don't have a thing to do with the church. Well, that's like saying, I like water, but I never drink it. That's just nonsensical. One of the evidences that you are justified, righteous before God, is that you are going to love other people. Every one of us is by very nature selfish. Self-preservation. Yeah. But God puts a love in your heart for other people. As 1 John, we love Him because He first loved us. Do you have a love for other people? Do you have a love for the brethren, the sisters? Do you have a church affiliation? Do you enjoy fellowshipping with those people? Do you have a desire to give to God and God's work because you love Him? These are things that will mark you as a justified person. Each of these deserves a whole hour on its own. I want two more to give you, but let's take a moment back. Number one, there's a change in your thoughts, your words, your deeds. Number two, you know what it is to be disciplined, trained, of the Lord, chastisement. Number three, you have a love for others. The first epistle of John is all about love. Didn't take you that long to read the five chapters. You ought to read them all today. Number four, a fourth evidence of your justification before God is this. You have definite answers to prayer. Let me state it again. One of the ways that you evidence that you're justified before God is that you have definite answers to prayer. Now, I realize most of our prayers are so general that we don't even know when they've been answered, and Lord bless us, and this, and this, and this. But I'm talking about definite, specific answers to prayer. Classic example of this, 1 Kings 17, Elijah at the widow's house, the widow's son died. Elijah prayed, God raised that child from the dead. And the woman said, by this answer to prayer, by this I know that thou art a man of God and that the word of the Lord in thy mouth is true. The thing that evidenced his legitimacy as a prophet of God was the answer to prayers. Think back quickly. How long since you've had a definite answer to a specific prayer? I'm not talking about just generalized prayers. I'm talking about, in this thing, dear God, I need this and this. In this situation, I need this, and God has provided it. Can't get answers to prayers if you don't pray, can you? It's an evidence that you are really right with God, is that you get answers to prayer. Convicting, is it not? James said you don't have because you don't ask. And when you ask for the wrong motives. Ere you left your room this morning, did you think to pray? In the name of Christ our Savior, did you sue for love and favor as a shield today? Oh, how praying rests the weary. Prayer will change the night today. So when night seems dark and dreary, don't forget to pray. It's an evidence, answered prayer, evidence of the fact you're justified with God. Number five, and I have time just to mention it. If there's really a change, if you're really justified, you will have a desire to see the Lord. You'll long for his coming. That not that he gets you out of the mess, but that he will be glorified. That the fulfillment of all the prophecy will take place and you'll see him face to face and Jesus will reign where'er the sun does its successive journeys run and his kingdom spread from shore to shore till moon shall wax and wane no more. You will have a desire for him to reign on this earth. You have a desire to be with him. You have to go through life, get the bumps and the bruises, the cuts and the scars, to really desire to be with the Lord. All I've said this morning is, if you are really justified, right with God, there's going to be some evidences show in your life. How many of these five that I've listed, and there could be many more, would be true to you, to me. 2 Corinthians 13, examine yourself to see whether you be in the faith. God help us. 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My name is Glenn Matthews. Thanks for listening. Until the same time next Lord's Day, may this week be for you a time of blessing.
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3: Well, I'm looking forward to, in just a few moments, sharing with you a message from God's Word that I shared with the congregation at Mount Calvary Baptist Church in Charleston, West Virginia. 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My name is Jesse Wagoner, and I'm the senior pastor of Mount Calvary, and I'm your Bible teacher today. And I want to just say thank you. Thank you for giving your time to listen to the truths of God's Word and to be involved in this opportunity to learn more about Him. 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We want to thank you very much for that. And also, if you want to get to know more about us, who we are and all that sort of thing, visit our website. 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And there you can not only find out who we are, and if you're in the area, you can come visit us, worship with us. Always welcome for that. But also, you can even get more Bible teaching resources there, both video and audio and a lot of content that we don't even present in this format. So we want to encourage you to do that and to be a part of that. So thank you very much for that. Also, a lot of times when you listen to this type of presentation, somewhere along the line, we're going to ask for a gift. Hey, if you'll send us some money, it keeps us going. Well, we're not going to do that, because this is our gift to you. All the production costs, all the broadcast costs, all that sort of thing is funded by our church, and we put this out as a gift to you. So we don't want anything in return monetarily. We always appreciate your prayers. We always would appreciate your encouragement. If you want to give us some feedback, you can do that at calvarywv.com, or you can also go to this website, this email, I should say, info@calvarywv.com. Just put an info@calvarywv.com and we'll get that. But we'd appreciate that. And also, something else you could do, you can share with others what you're receiving. Tell them about when this is on, where you're hearing it. If you see our social media content that you're going to find out there, just hit the like, hit the share it with someone else. That would be a big help to us, and we would appreciate that very, very much. Let me share one additional thing with you today. I know many of you get this content either via the radio, or some of you get it via podcast. But and again, that's appreciated. But this is an add-on. This is an addition to. This is a bonus feature, if you want to say it that way, to where God really wants us to connect with Him and His Word. And that's gathering with His people in a local church. And you're certainly, if you're in the Charleston area, you're welcome at Mount Calvary. You can go to our website, calvarywv.com, and come visit with us. You'll find a very welcome, because when you're with us, you're going to feel right at home. But find a local church in your area, because even in the days of the Old Testament, they gathered in the temple for teaching and worship. In the days of Jesus, they gathered in synagogues for times of worship and study. And you need to do that. Find a church that you can fellowship with and be together with other people. Don't let this be a substitute for that. Let's get to our Bible study today. I'm looking forward to sharing God's truth with you starting right now. We're going to start this morning looking at some scriptures that's going to lead us on to Easter. And we're going to spend the first 2 weeks just kind of setting the scene. And then we're going to look at four of God's servants, followers, that their story begins in very unique places, and all their stories kind of coalesce around the empty tomb. So we're going to look at those going forward this morning. But there's a phrase that we know from Scripture that you know very well that Jesus spoke, only two words long, and those are the words that are these: follow me. Follow me. We know He said that to the disciples that were with Him in His day, but I think you would agree with me, if you are one of His followers today, you understand that He said that to all of us, that we are invited, we're expected, we're urged to follow the Lord Jesus Christ. That's what we want to think about this morning. And also, I just want to say that this also presents an invitation to those who may not be a follower of Christ. Because the first step in becoming a follower of Christ is to become a believer in Christ, to understand that, as it said in that last psalm, plunge to victory and through His redeeming grace, His blood, that we understand that we need a Savior. We cannot save ourselves. Our works, our good works even, are not sufficient to bring us to Christ or bring us to salvation, bring us to heaven. But Jesus' work on the cross is, and he died there to pay sin's price, and he invites all of us to put our faith in him and say, Lord, I am a sinner, I need a Savior, and Jesus is my Savior. I trust him in that. If we could help you in that step of faith, that's something that you have never taken, we'd be glad to share with you, pray with you, share the scriptures with you, whatever we could do to bring you to that point where you would be a believer in the Lord Jesus. For the rest of us, he tells us to follow him. That is the rest of our lives after we have come to know Christ, to follow him. And you think about, I want to just think of a few terms this morning as we begin. First of all, what do we call ourselves? What are the designators of who we are? Because some of the direction as to what we do is dictated by our understanding of who we are. Well, the very first, apparently in the book of Acts, the very first designator of people who are followers of Christ was the phrase, that way or the way. And you'll see that in Acts 24 and other places. That term is used. And apparently, that was how they were designated. And you understand, in the early days of the church, it was within the confines of Judaism, and they were viewed as by outsiders as a subdivision, a sect, whatever you want to say, of the Jews, and known as those people who were followers of the way. Now, perhaps that goes back to how Jesus said, I am the way. And maybe that's how they adopted it, or maybe they were walking, living, striving to serve in a particular way, and that designator was given to them. The second designator is a little more familiar to us in modern times, and that is the word Christian. Christian. And we're told in Acts 11 that they were first called Christians in the Antioch, in the city of Antioch. Now, that was not a self-defined designator. That was put on them from the outside. People were trying to describe who these people were and what they were, and they said, well, they are Christians. They are of Christ. They are connected to Christ. That's what they're all about, is about Christ. We feel very comfortable with that because we use it in modern usage. But also, we're comfortable because the word Christ is built into it. Our identification is in him. We are Christ followers. But there's one even more early, if you want to say it that way, of the designators of who we are. And if you want to make your way to Luke chapter 6, we'll begin there with a designator that we see. And that designator is simply this, disciple. Disciple. So we're going to look at that term, disciple, and just kind of spend some time thinking about it. And I hope it'll be helpful for us and help it'll be transformative to us and in us. So we know that Jesus was a teacher. We know he was a master. He fulfilled their concept of a rabbi. And when Jesus said to follow me to his followers, he was inviting them to leave whatever their earthly involvement was and to just follow him. Now, those young men that followed Jesus, those 12, that we'll talk a little bit more about them a little bit later, but those 12, probably all to a person, were raised in a synagogue school because they were in a synagogue. We know Jesus was part of a synagogue in Nazareth, and it was the custom of the day that children would be brought to the synagogue as part of their education. They'd be taught to read, and they'd be taught to write, and they would be taught the scriptures. They would be taught the Word of God, to memorize it, to learn it. And very similar to what we do in some settings today to teach the children. When they reached kind of mid-elementary level, they would finish their synagogue school, and then they would start training for whatever their job or career was, whether a homemaker or to follow the career path, the trade, if you will, of the father of the family, and that would go that direction. But there would be some. Maybe they were considered the best and the brightest or the most outstanding prospects, that a rabbi would say, I want you to now follow me, I'm going to use that term, which meant that you would be invited to a continue your education, continue your development, and you would follow this rabbi. You would be wherever he was, you would go wherever he was, you would do whatever he was doing, you would participate in what his ministry was all about, with the intent that someday that you indeed would follow in those footsteps and also then be a teacher, or as we would call it in our terminology, a rabbi. So it was a sign of great expectation if you were invited to come follow me. Sometimes we think about Peter when he was a fisherman. Jesus says, follow me and I'll make you fishers of men. We think, well, what a sacrifice to give up all of his livelihood. Right, erase that. It was the greatest privilege anyone would have in their world that a rabbi would say, I'm worthy to come follow and possibly go into this type of ministry. So he says, follow me. And here in this text before us in chapter 6, of Luke, verse 40, if you want to make your way there. Jesus gives this very brief description of a disciple. Luke 6:40. A disciple, there's the word, a disciple is not above his teacher, but everyone who is perfectly, everyone who is perfectly trained will be like his teacher. Now, the first part of that we understand. You, obviously, if you're following the teacher, you're not going to be on his level. You're going to have lots to learn, lots of things you need to accomplish, lots of things you need to bring into your life and into your world. We understand that. But there's this little phrase, and it's on the screen in front of you as well, but I do thank you for looking in your Bible because I want you to be able to find that again because this is a key verse. But the disciple is not above his master, but everyone who is perfectly trained. In other words, when the process is complete, when it's time for the rabbi to send other rabbis out to finish this training process, we would call it, that you will be like the teacher. So if I could just highlight those three words, will be like. Jesus defines the discipleship process of becoming like Jesus. Well, we know we do not become like him in every aspect. We are not omnipotent and all-powerful and all-knowing and all those sorts of things. We're not perfect in total in character like he was. But we become like him in those things of his personality, the things of his heart. Now, there's something very important about this understanding of that when it comes to producing disciples, it's not about how we sometimes think of it. If I were to say to you, I want you to learn something. We're going to learn some new something. And here's what we want to do. How would we do that? We'd say, well, we're going to have a seminar. We're going to have a class. We're going to have a gathering. You can sign up online or whatever. We want to come and we want to take information that the teacher has and transfer that information into your head. And sometimes we think of discipleship as if we can take all the things about Jesus, all the things about the Word of God, take all that data and plug that into the minds of those that are hearers, then we have disciples. Now, listen carefully. The transfer of information is vital. First of all, it's very efficient to do it that way. In fact, that's what we're doing right now. All of you are sitting there. I know you gave up an hour of sleep and all that stuff. But one person's talking and hopefully semi-prepared, and all of us are getting this information at the same time. It's sort of efficient. But you understand it's efficient for the delivery of information, but for what he's talking about, it takes just a little more. Here's this phrase again. Will be like his teacher in his likeness. I still remember the first time I read these words I'm about to read to you. It came from a book by a man named Lawrence Richards. And after a few years in ministry, I went back and started working on a master's degree. And one of the classes I was taking, it was a required text for the class. And I remember thinking, I'm not really excited about this book. But it was one of those books that's like, it's become a treasure to me since. But he's talking about this concept of discipleship and that it's not just the transfer of information. He describes it as the transfer of life. Let me read this quote from this book. Knowing what the teacher knows is not the goal. The goal is likeness to his person. In understanding of life, in attitude, in values, in emotion, in commitment. The communication of life demands sharing of all that a person is with another, that through such sharing, growth towards Christ's likeness might take place. Now, let me try to illustrate this, if I may. When you learn to read and write, more than likely, some of you may have been in the advanced class and, you know, you learned to write and read and write on your own, I don't know. But most of us, we went into a school setting where there was a teacher that taught you information that was transferred from their mind into your mind. And we start with letters. If you're an English speaker, you start with the ABCs that we have. And we learn that those shapes, those symbols, are the letters we're going to use. And then you begin by learning what sounds those letters make and the difference between vowels and consonants. And some letters make multiple sounds and that sort of thing. So you learn those sounds. And then you start, for the teachers in the room, forgive me for what I'm about to say, you start squishing those letters together. And you sound out the sounds of those letters. And you learn to read by those symbols, mean these sounds, you sound them out. And then that connects in a child's mind to words they already know. Those symbols group that way. As you sound out the sounds of them, that's the word on a page that designates the word that I've already learned to speak. Or maybe it's a new word, perhaps. So we do that in a very efficient way. And if you can read and write, be thankful for the teachers or the people that taught you that, because it's a great gift. Because if you can read, you can learn about anything, because there's plenty of information available. So Let me ask you, how did you learn how to talk? Your mother brought you in and set you down and said, vocabulary 101 today. We're going to spend the next 3 hours drilling the flashcards. That's not how you learn. You learn by being around people that are speaking a language. You become like the person you're around. And most of us grew up in English-speaking homes, so we speak English. If one of our children were adopted by another speaking family, regardless of their genetics, if they're around someone that speaks French or Spanish or Swahili, that's the language they're going to adopt because you just pick it up. The transfer of life, this being like the master, is more like learning how to speak, not so much only learning how to read and write. So we need to be around this master, this teacher, and as we're around him, we become like him. It's the transfer of life. Now, we might say, well, we see that in life. We become not only in ability to speak or to talk like the people around, but we become like the people around. That's one thing that's encouraging or scary, depending on the people you choose to be around and influence you. But we just picked this up. Back in 1998, when we moved back to West Virginia and moved into the Charleston area, there was a couple that moved into a house right beside of us, and they had two children that were sort of plugged in between the ages of our three children. They became fast friends. They'd play ball, and the daughter and our daughter were friends and all that sort of thing. So they were over at our house and back and forth all the time. But this couple, originally from Indiana, came to work in West Virginia, had been sent on a 3-year assignment in England in his business. So he moved his family over there for 3 years. So by the time we're moving in, even though it was already their house, they were moving back in to West Virginia. So these children had been raised in an English-speaking home, West Virginia. They knew West Virginian, or so we thought. Both children spoke with a British accent. You could just hear it. We were just amazed. Why? Because they went to the British schools. They were around British children. And just in 3 short years, they had just picked it up. We noticed as they grew a little older, it started to fade back out, and they got back to hillbilly eventually. So here's the key. If we're going to be followers of Christ and to become like him, we need to be in his presence. We need to be around him. Now, that has a bit of a problem, which we'll talk about in just a moment. But I want to direct your attention to Mark chapter 3 and verse 4. And we'll spend the rest of our time there. Jesus also is addressing this disciples-making reality, and it's where he is choosing some to be those ongoing followers of him in a very unique and special and intimate way. We're going to pick it up in verse 13 of Mark 3. Verse 14 is our verse, but I'm going to read this verse before it. Reading the scriptures. And he went up on the mountain and called to him those he himself wanted, and they came to him. Then he appointed 12. So those 12 are the disciples, as we call them. There were more disciples, but they were the disciples. 11 of them became the apostles. You know, Judas is the outlier to that. And it says this, he appointed 12 that they might be with him and they might send them out to preach. Sometimes we want to get to the second part of that. Send them out to preach. Go out and do God's work. But there's a part of the process that's before that. And if you just look at that verse on the screen in front of you, which is the same as the verse in front of you in your Bible, I want to highlight these three words. Be with him. Jesus didn't bring the disciples together and say, okay, tomorrow show up with your notebooks and your pencils, and we're going to start day one of the curriculum. Here's the scope and sequence. Here's everything we're going to study. Get your textbooks ready. It was not the transfer of information, although there was that, obviously, because they talked about the scriptures. He proclaimed the scriptures. He fulfilled the scriptures. But he says, just be with me, because you become like the people you're around. And a disciple who is fully trained will be like his master in character, in the way they think, the way they react. So, be with me. We need to, as they did, hear what he says. Watch how he behaves. Observe how he reacts. Adopt his goals. Accept his methodology. Be under his accountability. Just be with him. And you think of what happened during those 3+ years. They heard Jesus preach many times. They saw him heal an untold multitude of people. They saw him walk on water. They saw him turn water into wine. They saw him take a little boy's lunch and feed thousands of people. They saw him raise dead people back to life. They saw it. They were with him. They asked him questions. And did they have a straight journey to being disciples? No, they messed up. They squabbled. They fought. You know, when you set up your kingdom, I'm going to be number one. And can he be number two? And everybody else could be way down the list. And they fought about these sort of things. They had questions. They missed the mark. Their faith failed. But they were with him. They were with him. And as they were with him, they started to become like him. And as we are with him, we will start to become like him. It's not enough just to get information into our minds. We have to know that we are with Jesus. The great news is, he always is. In fact, he said it. In the end of Matthew, last words, we call it the Great Commission. He says, "Lo, I am with you always, even to the end of the age." Last time I checked on the calendar, we're not there yet. Maybe we'll have a few more daylight savings time Sundays yet ahead. We'll see. But we're not to the end of the age yet. He's with us. The book of Hebrews quotes the Lord Jesus as saying, "I will never leave you nor forsake you." I'm here. He's always with us. But so how do we get there? How do we get to the fact? Every one of us, if you're a believer in Christ, would say, "Yeah, I know God's with me all the time. I know Jesus is with me all the time. I know the Spirit of God is with me all the time indwelling me." I understand that here. That's the transfer of information, which it starts with that. But how does that descend into our lives and we live it out in a way that's transformative? I wish I could tell you this in an easy way or a simple way. You know, we are so kind of programmed that all the information, all the teaching we get is like, here's four bullet points, here's a life hack, here's three tips to change your life. You can get it in like 60 seconds and on we go. And I know I produce some of that content, so I'm as guilty as anyone else, okay? Just do it quick, here's it easy. Here's the easy way to get to this. Well, friends, there's no simple way. I don't have bullet points that's going to go on that screen. I don't have any tips to give you. All I can tell you is this. You and I need to develop the attitude and the mindset that Jesus is with us all the time and be talking to him and listening to him. Yes, if I said, how do we spend time with Jesus? How are we with him? Every one of us would say, well, that takes the word of God, right? Yes. That takes prayer, right? 1-2 is pretty easy to understand. And I don't want to devalue that at all, but I want to highlight beyond that. How many times have I failed, and you can confess your own failures, that I've opened this book and read and see exactly what God says, and sometimes when push gets to shove, I find myself doing the exact opposite. When God says, trust me in all things, I'm worthy of your trust, and I'm not going to leave you, I'm going to be right there for you, I have your life planned, I'm strong enough, my grace is sufficient for you, and then something happens, it's like, oh no, there's no hope, there's despair. It's not just a transfer of information. It's the living with the realization, the attitude and the mindset that he is right here. I've known some saints of God over the years that somehow they just seem to have got it far quicker than myself. There was a man that I knew, he was a Sunday school teacher of mine when I was probably junior high age, that age group. And there was a group of boys, we were all boys in this class. And I would see him at other times. He had a little business in the little town I grew up in, so sometimes we'd go there and we'd see him and that sort of thing. I don't ever remember a time in my life that I ever heard him open his mouth that he didn't say something about the Lord, ever. Now, I remember thinking, sometimes I'm hearing the same things over and over again. He was not a highly educated man as far as the scriptures. He was just a simple working guy. But you know what? He always talked about the Lord because he had this mindset that I'm here. If I run into some of these little rascally kids I'm trying to teach in Sunday school on Sunday, I want to say something about the Lord in their life, because that's an appointment. That's what I'm called to do. I've known several people like that. But we just need to live with this mindset that the Lord is with us. Have you ever had these moments? I had one this week. I can't share the details publicly with you, but at this point anyway. But we had it, Julie and I had this situation, we've been praying about it, and suddenly just something just happened. It just sort of cleared everything up. And the first thought is, wow, that was amazing. And then the world would say, that was a coincidence. We have to quickly say, no, God, you pulled that off. You were there. You had it all planned. It's all there. We need to see those moments when God brings it all together. And we also need to see him in those moments when it seems like nothing is coming together. In fact, it all seems to be falling apart rather than coming together. Those are the moments we say, Lord, you're here. Your grace is sufficient. And just have this dialogue with them. Lord, I have decisions about what I'm going to do today, what we're going to say, where we're going to go. And it may go that way, it may not, but Lord, just give me direction, give me guidance. Have a question, ask Him. You have something to say thank you. Just live with this reality that indeed, we are with Him. And if we could just move ourselves just a notch down the road of living that way, how transformative would that be? What would that do to our fears and anxieties? What would that do with our desire to love Him and to serve Him? What would that do in our boldness to share Him with others? What would that do in the temptations that we face in life to do those things that are not what God wants us to do, to give us the strength? Lord, You're here with me. You promised, Lord, you would never allow me to be tempted above the point which I could bear. You promised, Lord, that You would always make a way of escape. Lord, I'm counting on You. You are here. He appointed 12 that they might be with Him, and then He would send them into ministry. It's a lot more like learning how to talk than just learning how to read and write. Now, we have these moments where we do express data from one point to the other, but we're going to talk about another component of that next week, Lord willing. But I just wanted to focus on this. I don't have any fancy thing to put on the screen and say, this is how it works. I just simply would call us to do what it says, to be with Him. That we'd adopt this mindset, this goal. If you have some others in your life, your family, friends you're sharing with, maybe you could just covenant you're going to remind each other that that's how I want to live. You're with me every single moment of the day. And also you live with some excitement, some anticipation. If you know God's up to something, you're looking for it. If you know God's up to something, you live with that anticipation. And when it happens, we turn to praise and thanks and joy in our lives. How many of God's blessings have we missed? Because we were looking the other way, living like we're alone. I got to tell you, the guy on this side of this pulpit is a guy that it's been a long, long way to get to where I am, and I'm still a long, long, long, long, and a whole much more long way from being where I want to be. But those moments, even those brief moments where I find, Lord, I know You're here. I know You're with me. As flawed as I am, as rugged and jagged as the record, Lord, You're here. It's those moments. It's those moments when Christ's likeness begins to take hold. And yes, we'll never take His position, but we can take His character. We can take His position on things. We can take His love, the traits that He had, the traits that He has, and live them out in this life. He appointed 12 that they might be with Him. That happened on a mountaintop, but it happens every day. It might be happening to us when we sit in this church not far from the banks of the Elk River, and we say this. Jesus says this to us. I want you to be with Me. And as we are with Him, we will become like Him. That's how discipleship works. And the great news is He says to all of us, follow Me. If you're one of His followers, just embrace that truth that He's with us and live with Him. If you're not one of His followers today, I said it at the very beginning, I'll just say it briefly again. If you need the Savior, you can see me or one of our pastors around. Pastor Adam will be here. Or maybe a Christian friend or family member that came with you could share with you what it means to be a believer in the Lord Jesus. We'd love to share that with you and see you come to Him. We had one that stood in front of us and proclaimed his faith today, and we rejoice in that. Thank you, Ben. And maybe you're next to embrace faith in Christ. We'd love to help you take that step if that's what God is at work in your heart to do. Friends, let's pray. Father, we thank You for these two simple verses that talk to us about being a Christ follower. We want to be more like Christ, and You've told us that when we're fully trained, we'd be like You. And Lord, we're not fully trained, but we want to be making progress. And You told us, Lord, that the process that Jesus chose, that He just appointed those to be with Him. Yes, there were sermons, there was lessons, there was teaching, there was back and forth questions, there was information passed on, but it was more than that. It was Him.
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Life is beautiful, though it is also challenging. Wins and losses, progress and setbacks, moments of joy and seasons of disappointment all come together to give us experience. And these things can shape us into who we are meant to be, the very best versions of ourselves. Often, we begin like the Rocky Mountains, rugged and jagged. But as life refines us, we become more like the Scottish Highlands, worn smooth, steady, and quietly confident in who we are becoming. As mountains form and settle over time, they bear the marks of what they have endured, evidence of the past and of progress over time. And like a mountain, we carry marks in our own lives, reminders of where we have been, where we are, and where we hope to go. Some of life's greatest lessons come from experiences we would never choose. And often, it is these difficult moments that leave marks. But these marks, the evidence of hard challenges, can become sacred, reminding us and teaching others of the progress they represent. Don Jessup, a 27-year-old husband and father, was living his dream as a cowboy when a tragic accident left him paralyzed from the chest down. Suddenly, life changed for his young family. They moved to a new home, better suited to his needs, where Don learned to navigate each room in a wheelchair. In doing so, he unintentionally left marks, scrapes and gouges along doors and door frames. Over time, these marks accumulated and could be seen by all who entered. Years later, after Don had passed, his children refurbished the home, adding new paint and new carpet, with great care given to its restoration. But one thing was not restored: the marks left by their father's wheelchair. To the family, these marks were sacred, evidence of a difficult life well lived, one that was characterized by growth, resilience, and love. We each carry marks from the difficult times of our own lives, but these challenges and their marks need not define us. Rather, they can inspire us and those around us to keep moving forward. May we embrace and even give thanks for the evidence of hard challenges in our lives. The scratches and gouges testify of experience, of effort, of progress, and of faith in the future.

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1: Good morning
0: and welcome. You sound pretty good for the faithful remnant. It is a glorious Father's Day. It is a glorious last day of the bike races. There is a lot going on and a lot for us to be grateful. A lot of our folks couldn't get off the hill today, but many of them are watching online. We're grateful for the folks online. We're grateful for the folks who listen on the radio. We're grateful for the folks who are going to watch worship sometime Wednesday afternoon when they get a chance. It's all good. We appreciate you. If you are here, please take a moment to fill out the friendship pad so you can greet other folks who are worshiping with you. Thank you, Diana, and all who helped get us through the bicycle races this year. It's a great event, and at least from our perspectives, things went very smoothly around here. I did get to talk to the deputy chief of police this morning to make sure we could get through Quarrier, but I appreciate all the officers and all the volunteers doing their jobs. It can be a hard weekend, but it's a great weekend, and we're grateful. Preschool camp was amazing this week. We had 40-some children, and even with the street disruptions, everything went very well. We have another camp coming up this week, which is such a joy to us here at the church, because when the kids aren't around, it gets really lonely here. You can only talk to me and Jenny and Diana and Jason so many times. So when we got the little kids, there's a whole different vibe, and we're grateful. General Assembly starts in earnest on Monday. Last Wednesday's webinar went well. Diana has put a link to the webinar in this week.

0: Worship email. You can learn more about all the co-moderator candidates, or you can just skip through theirs and see what I said about you. If you have questions about GA, or if you hear things that trouble you, please talk to me or send me an email. Usually things aren't as bad as the affinity groups and some of the media make it sound. So, you know, if you got questions, just reach out. Next Sunday, June 28th, is Favorite Hymn Sunday. I learned last week not to mention the Awakening Chorus, so hopefully there will be other favorite hymns that you get to sing. If you'd like more information, you can talk to Jason or read the green sheet. Remember, if you can't be with us on a Sunday morning, you can take Faith Home this summer. Taking faith home is a way to nurture your family's faith when you can't be with your church family. There's a weekly theme, a prayer for the week, a mealtime prayer, a blessing to give, daily Bible readings, a conversation starter, devotions, you name it. It's a great resource, and we're grateful that Susan has provided that. For more information, push the Taking Faith Home button on your worship email and see what you find. If you still need a Father's Day gift, stop by our Fair Trade shop. We have olive oil, coffee, chocolate, tea, and nuts, and your purchases help many of our mission partners around the world earn a fair wage for their good work. God is good.
1: All the time.
0: All the time. Let us prepare our hearts to worship.

We come carrying joys and concerns. We come with gratitude and worry, hope and uncertainty. Some arrive with answers, some arrive with questions. Some come celebrating, some carry burdens too heavy to name. Yet God welcomes us all. God meets us in every season of life. Come, let us worship the one who is faithful in every circumstance. Let us worship in God. Join me in prayer. Faithful God, you meet us in ordinary places, around kitchen tables, hospital rooms, at work and school, and quiet moments of everyday life. When life is joyful, you celebrate with us. When life is difficult, you stay beside us. Gather us into your presence. Quiet our fears. Renew our hope. Strengthen our faith. Remind us that wherever we go, your love goes with us. Through Christ our Lord. Amen.

Beloved, around our kitchen tables and in our daily lives, we fall short of who God calls us to be. Yet God knows us completely and loves us still. Trusting in God's mercy and grace, let us confess our sin. Merciful God, we confess that we often look for you in extraordinary places while overlooking your presence in everyday life. When challenges arise, we lose heart. When answers seem slow in coming, we lose patience. When life does not go according to plan, we struggle to trust. We cling to worry instead of faith and fear instead of love. Forgive us, open our eyes to your presence, renew us by your grace, and teach us to walk faithfully with Christ each day. Amen. Beloved, hear the good news. The God who heard Hagar in the wilderness, the God who raised Christ from the dead, the God who knows every hair upon your head, does not abandon God's children. In Jesus Christ, we are forgiven. Thanks be to God.

Peace of Christ be with you all. Let us greet one another with this sign of our reconciliation in Christ Jesus.

Our first scripture reading is from the book of Genesis, chapter 21, verses 8 through 21, and it's page 17 of the Old Testament. Hagar and Ishmael sent away. The child grew and was weaned, and Abraham made a great feast on the day that Isaac was weaned. But Sarah saw the son of Hagar, the Egyptian, whom she had borne to Abraham, playing with her son Isaac. So she said to Abraham, "Cast out this slave woman with her son, for the son of this slave woman shall not inherit along with my son Isaac." The matter was very distressing to Abraham on account of his son. But God said to Abraham, "Do not be distressed because of the boy and because of your slave woman. Whatever Sarah says to do, do as she tells you. For it is through Isaac that the offspring shall be named for you. As for the son of the slave woman, I will make a nation of him also, because he is your offspring." So Abraham rose early in the morning, and he took bread and a skin of water and gave it to Hagar, putting it on her shoulder along with the child, and sent her away. And she departed and wandered about the wilderness of Beersheba. When the water in the skin was gone, she cast the child under one of the bushes. Then she went and sat down opposite him a good way off, about the distance of a bow shot, for she said, "Do not let me look on the death of the child." And as she sat opposite him, she lifted up her voice and wept. And God heard the voice of the boy, and the angel of God called to Hagar from heaven and said to her, "What troubles you, Hagar? Do not be afraid, for God has heard the voice of the boy where he is. Come, lift up the boy and hold him fast with your hand, for I will make a great nation of him." Then God opened her eyes and saw a well of water. She went and filled the skin with water and gave the boy a drink. God was with the boy, and he grew up. He lived in the wilderness and became an expert with the bow. He lived in the wilderness of Paran, and his mother got a wife for him from the land of Egypt. Our second reading is from the New Testament. It's Romans chapter 6, 1b through 11, and it's page 156 of the New Testament, Dying and Rising with Christ. Should we continue in sin in order that grace may abound? By no means. How can we who died to sin go on living in it? Do you not know that all of us who have been baptized into Christ Jesus were baptized into his death? Therefore, we have been buried with him by baptism into death, so that just as Christ was raised from the dead by the glory of the Father, so we too might walk in newness of life. For if we have been united with him in death like this, we will certainly be united with him in a resurrection like this. We know that our old self was crucified with him so that the body of sin might be destroyed and we might no longer be enslaved to sin. For whoever has died is freed from sin. But if we have died with Christ, we believe that we will also live with him. We know that Christ, being raised from the dead, will never die again. Death no longer has dominion over him. The death he died to sin once for all. But the life he lives to God. So you all also must consider yourselves dead to sin and alive to God in Christ Jesus. This is the word of the Lord.

Let the people say. See, you make the effort to come to worship on a day like today, and this is what you get. I can't say the same for the sermon, but at least the music was extra special. Our gospel reading is from the Gospel of Matthew. A disciple is not above the teacher, nor a slave above the master. It is enough for the disciple to be like the teacher, and the slave like the master. If they have called the master of the house Beelzebul, how much more will they malign those of his household? So have no fear of them, for nothing is covered up that will not be uncovered, and nothing secret that will not be made known. What I say to you in the dark, tell in the light, and what you hear whispered, proclaim from the housetops. Do not fear those who kill the body but cannot kill the soul. Rather, fear him who can destroy both soul and body in hell. Are not two sparrows sold for a penny? Yet not one of them will fall to the ground apart from your Father. And even the hairs of your head are all counted. So do not be afraid. You are of more value than many sparrows. Everyone, therefore, who acknowledges me before others, I will also acknowledge before my Father in heaven. But whoever denies me before others, I will also deny before my Father in heaven. Do not think that I have come to bring peace to the earth. I have not come to bring peace, but a sword. For I have come to set a man against his father, and a daughter against her mother, and a daughter-in-law against her mother-in-law. And one's foes will be members of one's own household. Whoever loves father or mother more than me is not worthy of me, and whoever loves son or daughter more than me is not worthy of me. And whoever does not take up the cross and follow me is not worthy of me. Those who find their life will lose it, and those who lose their life for my sake will find it. The word of the Lord. This time, I would invite the children to come forward.

0: Yeah, come on, guys. It's a little longer trip. I'm over here. All right. Well, what a pleasant surprise. I am so happy to see all of you this morning. Now, remember what we do. I'm going to count to three. I'm going to say good morning. And I want you to say good morning in your outside voices. Do you know the difference between your outside and your inside voice?
1: Yes.
0: Yeah? Okay. We're going to use outside voices. So I'm going to say good morning, and then you say good morning. Good morning!
1: Good morning!
0: There we go! That's it!
1: I did it very well.
0: Yes, you all did it very well. Now, if we could just get them to do it very well. No, you guys are great. Listen, I brought an extra chair, not because I thought we would need it, but for a different reason. Do you have kitchen tables or dinner tables that you sometimes sit around for a meal? Yeah.
2: Yeah, I do.
0: Yeah.
2: But I have kitchen tables, but I don't have chairs for them.
0: You don't have chairs. Well, that's interesting. Oh, so you've got another table that you actually sit at. Okay.
2: I have some chairs.
0: Well, I'm glad to hear that. The reason I brought this chair is because when we gather around our tables, sometimes there are people there, parents, grandparents, aunts, uncles, friends, brothers, sisters, you name it. We can have a lot of really good people around our table. But sometimes... Are they? I'm sure that's very special too. Okay, and Josh, okay. We have a lot of good people around our tables, but sometimes we have empty chairs around our tables, and that can be very sad. And it's because perhaps some of the people we love are no longer with us, and that chair is now empty. So tables can be wonderful places of joy, but sometimes there's sadness as well. But the reason I brought this empty chair, if you have empty chairs around the table, certainly you can think about the people who used to sit there and how much you love them. That's important. We want to remember them. But you know who else? Do they still sit there? I'm glad for that. But do you know who else might be in that chair? God. Yes, yes. Oftentimes, God gathers around us. Can be right at that table. We might be the only other person at the table. And, you know, we can carry on a conversation with God at dinner or at breakfast. And we can say, you know, thank you. This part of my life is going really well. Or we can say, God, I feel really lonely. Or we can say, God, I feel really sad. And that's a way to pray, is to imagine God is with us, even around our tables. And we can talk to God and feel the comfort of God's presence. Because you know one of the promises in Scripture? In fact, it's in God's name. We talk about God being Emmanuel. And what that name means, God is with us. So that was the promise that we received when Jesus was born and they called him Emmanuel, God with us. So anytime you can imagine God sitting in an empty chair and just have a conversation about what's on your heart, would you join me in prayer? Most gracious God, we give you thanks for seasons of joy in life and for seasons of sadness. We are grateful that you fill each with your presence, your love, and compassion. In Jesus' name, amen. Listen, it was a wonderful, pleasant surprise to see you all here. You have a blessed week.

See, we're two for two. We had great music. We had great children. Well, Meatloaf said, two out of three ain't bad. As we discovered, every family has a table. Sometimes there aren't chairs, but every family has a table where important things happen. Growing up, our kitchen table served at least six purposes. It was a dining room where we ate our meals, a homework desk, a counseling center, a tax office, a repair shop, and occasionally a battlefield. Some of the most honest conversations I've heard began with someone saying, "Pass the potatoes." But if we're honest, the kitchen table is also where life happens. It's where bills get paid and hard conversations occur. It's where children announce decisions that leave parents speechless. It's where futures get revised and families try to figure out what comes next. It's where birthdays are celebrated and funerals are planned. Nobody posts pictures of those moments. Nobody says, "Look at us discussing mom's diagnosis." Nobody says, "Here's our family arguing about what to do next." Yet those are often the moments that shape us the most. We tend to think God does God's best work on mountaintops, in cathedrals, or during dramatic spiritual experiences. But Scripture tells a different story. Again and again, God shows up in ordinary places, among ordinary people, trying to deal with ordinary problems. In today's readings, nobody is standing on a mountaintop. They're trying to figure out what comes next. That may be exactly why these texts have something to say to us. Most of us know what it feels like when life isn't what we planned. Sometimes the plan changes gradually. Sometimes they change overnight. Sometimes the future we imagine simply disappears. A diagnosis arrives, a job ends, a relationship changes, a loved one dies, a retirement looks different from what we expect. Suddenly we find ourselves living a life we never planned. I remember a conversation with a mother and a father who recently learned their college-age son wasn't going back to school and didn't have a plan for what came next. There wasn't anger in the room, just a kind of stunned silence. They kept circling the same question in different ways. What do we do now? Not in panic, just disbelief. The story they had been telling for years had taken an unexpected turn. That's where we meet Hagar. Genesis 21 may be one of the most painful stories in Scripture. Sarah finally has the child she has waited for all her life. Abraham finally sees God's promise fulfilled. There should be celebration. Instead, there is fear, jealousy, and fracture. Before long, Hagar and Ishmael are sent into the wilderness. Imagine walking away from everything familiar. Imagine waking up in a place where nothing feels secure, nothing feels like home. And there's no clear way back. Hagar is in the wilderness because of decisions made around her, not by her. That matters. Some of us know what it is to live inside consequences we didn't choose.
Some wildernesses arrive because life turns in ways we never expect. Sometimes a phone call changes everything. A job disappears because of someone else's decision. A relationship ends, even though one person wants it to continue. A family fracture you didn't cause, but still have to live inside. Maybe the deepest prayer in this story is the one Hagar never actually speaks aloud. This wasn't supposed to happen. No polished theology, no carefully chosen words, just honesty. This wasn't supposed to happen. If we're honest, many of us have prayed that prayer too. For Hagar, the wilderness means hunger, uncertainty, and fear for her child. For us, it may be grief, loss, disappointment, or a future that suddenly looks very different from the one we planned. In that place, something shifts. Hagar can't see a future. She can do nothing but sit beneath a bush and weep. She's reached the end of her resources, her plans, her ability to fix things herself. Then Scripture says it simply. God hears. God sees. God responds. The good news isn't God keeps Hagar out of the wilderness. The good news is God meets her there. Not with explanation, not with distance, but with presence and a way forward Hagar couldn't see on her own. A well in the desert, a reminder that she isn't forgotten. That changes everything. What Hagar thought was the end of her story wasn't the end at all. She came into the wilderness believing her future was gone. God showed her there was still a future she couldn't yet see. I imagine our neighbors at the fellowship home know very well how Hagar felt. It doesn't ease the pain. It doesn't undo the loss. But it reminds us that God's future is often larger than our imagination. Sometimes the life we planned ends. Sometimes, by God's grace, a new life begins. I suspect we know something of that. Maybe not as dramatic, but just as real. A word spoken at the right moment, a call

came when the God of Hagar is still the God who meets people in the wilderness. Jeremiah, Jesus, and Paul approach that truth from different perspectives. Jeremiah reminds us faithful people get tired. He sounds like someone sitting at the kitchen table after a long week saying, "Lord, I don't know if I can keep this up." That's not doubt. That's honesty. We know that feeling well. Jesus reminds us faithful people need a center. Life pulls us in 1,000 directions. Fear pulls us one way, ambition another, family expectations another, politics another, the endless stream of news and worry yet another. Yet Jesus asks a simple question. What's at the center? What do you come back to when you're sitting at your kitchen table at night and everything else feels unsettled? For Christians, that center is Christ. Not because following Jesus makes life easy. It doesn't. Not because following Jesus guarantees we avoid the wilderness. It won't. But because following Jesus gives us a place to stand when life becomes uncertain. Paul reminds us that faithful people keep choosing Christ one day at a time. The Christian life isn't simply about believing certain things. It's about living differently. Day by day, choice by choice, moment by moment. Learning to die to fear. Learning to die to bitterness. Learning to die to despair. Learning to trust that Christ's life is becoming visible in our lives. That's what Paul means by new life. Not that every problem disappears. Not that every wound heals overnight. But that God is still bringing new life within us, even in seasons we didn't choose. Different voices, same truth. God meets us where we are and calls us forward one step at a time. What does that look like in practice? Not on a mission trip, not at a church conference, not even on a Sunday morning. What does faith look like on Tuesday afternoon? Sometimes it's a difficult phone call, an apology, an act of forgiveness, showing up for physical therapy, caring for a spouse whose memory is fading, praying before opening the stack of bills, turning off the television and sitting on the porch with someone you love, simply getting up one more day and trusting God with circumstances you can't change. The kingdom of God often arrives disguised as ordinary faithfulness. Most of life isn't mountaintops, but kitchen tables where we make decisions, solve problems, carry burdens, love imperfect people, and try to remain hopeful and faithful. Hagar met God in the wilderness. So do we. Around hospital beds,

around living room couches, around kitchen tables. Our table may not look holy, but if these scriptures are right, God has a habit of pulling up a chair and sitting down beside us there. God meets us where we are. Sometimes sitting beside us, God helps us see a future we couldn't see before. A well in the desert, a new chapter, a way forward. When life isn't what we planned, God is still writing the story. Thanks be to God.

As we pray this day, we give thanks for the God who meets us where we are. On this Father's Day, we give thanks for fathers, grandfathers, stepfathers, mentors, teachers, and all who help guide and nurture others. We remember as well those for whom this day brings grief, difficult memories, or loneliness. Surround them with your comfort and peace. We pray for members of the military, first responders, healthcare workers, and all whose responsibilities keep them away from loved ones today. Watch over them and strengthen those who wait for them at home. We pray for God's church as our GA begins this week. Be with all who travel, gather, and discern. Grant wisdom, humility, patience, and a spirit of unity. We pray for a world burdened by violence. We remember the people of Israel, Gaza, Iran, Lebanon, Ukraine, Haiti, Sudan, and all places where fear and conflict daily threaten life. Protect the vulnerable, comfort those who mourn, and guide leaders toward justice and peace. We give thanks for signs of hope in our community, for the spirit of unity witnessed on Juneteenth, for all who made this week's bike races possible, and for those whose quiet service strengthens our common life. We pray for families gathered around kitchen tables this week, facing difficult decisions, financial pressures, illness, grief, or uncertainty. We remember especially women and children who, like Hagar, find themselves alone, vulnerable, or overlooked. Open our eyes to their needs and stir our compassion. We pray for the Baxter and Frankfort Presbyterian churches. We pray for ourselves when we can't see the way forward. Help us trust you are already at work. Open our eyes to the wells of grace before us and remind us your future is larger than our fears. The Lord be with you. Merciful God, you are the God of Hagar in the wilderness, the God who hears, sees, and responds. You meet us where we are in seasons of joy and celebration, in seasons of uncertainty and loss, and in all the ordinary moments in between. Today we give thanks for the fathers, grandfathers, stepfathers, mentors, teachers, and caregivers who've guided us, encouraged us, and helped shape our lives. We remember with gratitude those whose love reflected your steadfast care. We also remember those for whom this day carries grief, disappointment, distance, or longing. Surround them with your comfort and peace. We give thanks for the freedom remembered through Juneteenth. Continue to move your people toward justice, dignity, reconciliation, and the full recognition of every person's worth as your beloved child. Teach us to build communities marked by compassion, truth, and hope. We give thanks for this place we call home and for the people of West Virginia. Bless our towns and communities, our schools and workplaces, our families and neighbors. Strengthen all who labor for the common good and help us care faithfully for each other. Merciful God, many among us know what it means to walk through wilderness seasons. Some carry burdens of illness, some face difficult decisions. Some grieve those they love, some worry about children, parents, finances, relationships, or an uncertain future. When we cannot see the way forward, open our eyes to your presence. When we grow weary, renew our strength. When life is not what we planned, remind us that our future rests in your hands. Receive now the prayers of our hearts, spoken and unspoken, and hear us as we pray together the prayer Christ teaches us. Our Father, who art in heaven, hallowed be thy name.
Thy kingdom come, thy will be done, on earth as it is in heaven. Give us this day our daily bread, and forgive us our debts as we forgive our debtors. And lead us not into temptation, but deliver us from evil. For thine is the kingdom and the power and the glory forever. Amen.

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Again and again, God provides what is needed for life and hope. In gratitude for God's abundant care, let us return a portion of what we have received, trusting that these gifts will help bring hope, healing, and new possibilities to others.

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Use us as well as our gifts to share Christ's compassion, mercy, and grace in the world. In Jesus' name we pray. Amen.

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2: This Sunday, the price of peace. President Trump strikes a deal with Iran to quickly end the war.
3: Then it's a memorandum of understanding. If it doesn't get done in 60 days, that's all right. We go back to bombing.
2: But as Iran stands to gain access to billions in economic relief, did the president give away too much?
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5: I think sending billions of dollars to Iran is a mistake.
3: If it works out, I'm going to take the credit. If it doesn't work out, I'm blaming JD. You better be careful, JD.
2: I'll talk to Democratic Senator Cory Booker of New Jersey and former Trump Defense Secretary Mark Esper. Plus, Chicago Hope. President Obama opens his presidential center as former president.

0: Henderson, political columnist for Bloomberg Opinion, former Homeland Security Secretary Jay Johnson, and Republican strategist Sarah Fagan. Welcome to Sunday. It's Meet the Press.
1: From NBC News in Washington, the longest-running show in television history, this is Meet the Press with Kristen Welker.
0: Good Sunday morning. I'm Garrett Haake in for Kristen Welker as she recovers from a medical procedure. She's doing well and plans to be back soon. This morning, a fragile peace appears to be holding between the U.S. and Iran, just days after President Trump signed a memorandum of understanding to end the conflict, reopen the Strait of Hormuz, and remove the U.S. blockade of Iran.
2: Did you sign the MOU?
0: There are conflicting reports about whether the strait is open or closed after Iran accused Israel of breaking the ceasefire agreement by continuing its strikes against southern Lebanon. Overnight, Vice President J.D. Vance arrived in Switzerland to continue talks with Iran. For his part, President Trump says the lesson he's learned from this war, there are no limits to his power.
3: What have you learned about not just the exercise of power, but the limits on your power as a result of the conflict?
4: There are no limits.
3: No.
4: No, not. I haven't learned that lesson yet. I know there are, but, you know, there are no limits. We defeated them totally militarily.
0: And joining me now is Democratic Senator Cory Booker of New Jersey. Senator Booker, welcome back to Meet the Press.
5: It's good to see you here on national TV and not the halls of the Senate.
0: I think we can agree on that. Let's start with Iran. You voted 8 times to end this war. The Memorandum of Understanding ends the war. Do you support it?
5: Yeah, I'm proud to be leading the effort to stop Donald Trump from leading our country into further and further disaster. But the way he is trying to bring us out of this war not only speaks to the failures of the war in total, but it also speaks in a bipartisan way to how bad of a leader he is. When you have Democrats and Republicans, conservatives and progressives all coming out talking about capitulation, surrender, catastrophe. You know how bad this deal is. Iran gets all of the benefits, literally billions and billions of dollars, and America continues to hurt and see the losses from the $100 billion we spent in the war to every American citizen seeing their costs skyrocket. Mm-hmm. This has been a cataclysmic failure of his making.
0: But if you support the deal, but you also think it's a capitulation, I guess I'm confused. What's the alternative?
5: No. Let's be clear. I do not support this deal that he made, which was an abject surrender. This is a guy who said he's a great negotiator, but right now Iran has billions and billions of dollars of benefits. It's almost as if American dollars, American resources are now going to be used to help rebuild Iran while we are continuing to carry the bill for it.
0: So what is the alternative then to ending the war?
5: Well, the alternative is not having a president that led us into this war, that surrendered all of our leverage, that is giving Iran everything they want and achieving none of the specific goals that he said he wanted. We have a disaster for a commander-in-chief who's leaving us with less and less good choices. What the world needs now is leadership. But from our Middle East allies to our NATO allies, I'm hearing over and over again, your president is a danger to the world. And obviously, we at home are paying the cost of that.
0: There has been some Democratic reaction to the president's decision that was a little bit more positive. Democratic strategist James Carville said this week. Listen.
6: We started a war and we surrendered. Let's be very clear about that. And let's give Trump credit where credit's due. He did what Lyndon Johnson did not do in Vietnam. Just get out. I think the best thing Biden ever did was just leave Afghanistan. And well, I'll give Trump credit. He saw this thing was going the wrong way and he just quit and got out. And sometimes you got to do that.
0: So there's a lot to chew on there. But does President Trump deserve any credit for trying to end this war now rather than escalate it further?
5: That's like giving somebody credit for literally an arsonist starting a fire and getting credit for running out of the burning building. This president has led this nation into a disaster. We have surrendered our power. We have capitulated to the enemy. And they now are mocking us. Look at everything that's coming out of that country from their internal dialogue all the way to what they're saying publicly. They know that they've won this. And they know Donald Trump is perhaps on the world stage right now the biggest loser with egg on his face. We need to curtail this chaotic, corrupt, and cruel president. We need to have checks and balances on his power.

0: I am really sorry that congressional Republicans, from the start of this war, has allowed him to do everything he wanted to do, and now they're crying foul because they don't like the results. Shame on Congress. It's time we get a Congress that will stand up to this president.
1: We've certainly heard a lot more pushback from your Senate Republican colleagues to this deal than I think we're used to hearing to actions the president takes. Do you think this could be a turning point in his relationship with his own party?
0: God, I hope so. Again, this is not left or right for me. It's about stopping a president who has taken health care away from millions of Americans, who's jacked up our prices, who's caused considerable pain letting billionaires continue to be bigger in polluting and bigger in getting all of the tax breaks while we as Americans as a whole are paying more and more and more. We need an America that stands up to this president. And I don't care if it's a Republican or a Democrat. Congress needs to start being strong. Now, I don't expect that from the kind of leaders in the Republican Party in Congress. That's why this midterm election is so vital. This midterm election is not about left or right. It's about right or wrong. It's about stopping a president that's out of control and hurting Americans.
1: I want to talk about the midterms more in a second, but I have one more question for you about this peace deal. NBC News is reporting that U.S. intelligence officials are warning that Israel could take steps to undermine the emerging Iran agreement. Israel was a U.S. partner in the conflict. Do you see them as a reliable partner in the peace negotiations?
0: Look, between Israel and America, we have two criminal presidents. Ours, who's been convicted over 30 times for criminal convictions, and theirs, who's embroiled in his own corruption, his own trials. These are two failed world leaders. And yes, we should be very worried about both of these leaders continuing to upend any kind of viable pathway to peace in the Middle East. These are both failed leaders that I cannot wait until they're off the world stage.
1: All right, let's talk a little bit about the Democratic Party. I know you and most Democrats would prefer to move on entirely from the 2024 election, but former Secretary of State Hillary Clinton has reopened the debate about what went wrong, weighing in on former President Joe Biden's decision to run for re-election. Listen.
2: He made a terrible mistake. He made a terrible mistake for himself, his legacy, and for the country. I believe if he had kept to that plan and said in, say, the late summer of 23 that he wasn't going to run, that he was going to pass, you know, the torch to the next generation, we would have had a real contest. And very sadly, I believe whoever emerged from that contest, whether it was the vice president or a governor or a senator or anybody else, would have beaten Donald Trump.
1: Do you agree with that assessment, Senator?
0: Look, this is what I believe in, and this is what my unyielding focus will be until November, because we have 5 months left. This week alone, I'm going to be in Texas for Tallarico. I'm going to be in Ohio for Sherrod Brown. My urgency and my focus is not looking at the past. It's doing everything I can in the present to secure a better future for America. And that's getting as many new leaders elected as possible so we can take back the House and the Senate.
1: One of those opportunities to elect a new leader is in Maine. We have a competitive contest. Democrats just nominated Graham Plattner, despite past offensive comments about a tattoo associated, or past offensive comments. He's got this tattoo that's associated with a Nazi symbol. He also said he didn't understand its meaning. He's covered it up. And he's also faced allegations from former girlfriends of abusive behavior, which he denies. Do you think Graham Plattner has the character to serve in the United States Senate?
0: Well, this is what campaigns are for. He certainly has a lot of issues and a lot of questions to answer and address. And I think the people of Maine are going to give a lot of examination to this going through in this election. For me, I certainly hope we pick up a seat here. For me and people of the state of New Jersey, dear God, we need to get the Senate back so we can start checking this out-of-control president. And that's why, again, I'm going to be doing everything I can all over my state of New Jersey and everywhere I can to help candidates across this country to get to that end, which is Democrats regaining control of the House and the Senate so we can check and balance a president that's chaotic, cruel, and corrupt.
1: Well, you mentioned Texas and Ohio. Will you campaign in Maine?
0: I don't have any plans to campaign there now.
1: All right, fair enough. I want to ask you about one of the issues that will surely come up in this midterm and probably come up again in 2028, and that's the Supreme Court. After the court's recent ruling limiting the Voting Rights Act, some Democrats, including former Vice President Harris, have issued calls to expand the court's 9-seat bench. Listen.
3: I absolutely believe that we should be exploring that. And the idea of 13, I agree, because there are 13 circuit courts, 13 justices.
1: You're on the Judiciary Committee. Do you support the idea of expanding the Supreme Court to 13 justices?
0: So here's what I believe. We in America now have normalized a level of corruption in all three branches of our government that cannot stand. It is a cancer that is corroding our body politic. All three branches of government need massive reforms. The Supreme Court, if municipal court people in New Jersey did what Supreme Court members are doing now, they would be let out in handcuffs. So my plan is very simple. Two things. One is stop Supreme Court members from accepting unlimited gifts from billionaires who have interest in matters before the court. And number two, put term limits on Supreme Court members to 18 years so we normalize a system that is actually fair, that says every time we elect a president, they get two people on the Supreme Court. We stop people hanging on well past their prime and make sure that we have a court that operates with the kind of integrity and fairness that America deserves and should be a fundamental expectation from every citizen.
1: So your policies are clear, but I just want to be clear also. Would you rule out trying to expand the court?
0: I think the plan that I have is would actually solve the problems that people who want to expand the court are trying to achieve. Give term limits of 18 years and put ethics laws on them. You would see quick changes to our court, many of whom have been on for more than 18 years, and you would actually have a court that serves the people and not the interests of the extraordinary billionaires that are showering members of those courts with everything from RVs to tuitions to gifts.
1: All right, Senator, before I let you go, it is Father's Day. You've written about helping your father through his struggle with Parkinson's disease. How has that experience shaped what this day means to you?
0: I have to say I hurt every Father's Day now. I miss my dad. It's a hole that will never be filled. But his struggles with dementia and Parkinson's broke me apart like the millions, tens of millions of Americans right now who are caring for a father or a mother who is struggling with this disease. The one thing about these things that shatter us is actually they open us up and give us more points of connection. We are a nation that does not do enough for people who are at home caring for others. We need a national movement that really supports families that are dealing with Alzheimer's, dealing with dementia. We can do so much better as a nation, and it now is a personal driving cause of my life for us to give more dignity to those people who are caregivers and to those people who are in their final years. And to all the dads out there, to all the men even who are not dads by biology, thank you for stepping up for our children. This nation needs strong men. And strength is measured most by how we love and care for others.
1: All right, I'll echo that. Senator Booker, thank you for sharing that story, and thank you for joining us this morning.
0: Thank you for having me.
1: You bet. When we come back, former Trump Defense Secretary Mark Esper joins me next.
4: 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I've been surfing here since I was a kid. Now, seeing my grandson out on the water, it means everything to me. Watching him and taking in the blue waves, the sea breeze, the blurry horizon.
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1: Welcome back. And joining me now is Mark Esper, former defense secretary during President Trump's first term. Secretary Esper, welcome to Meet the Press.
19: Morning, Gary. Good to be with you.
1: Well, thanks for being here. Let's pick up right with this memorandum of understanding with Iran. Do you support this deal?
19: Well, look, I like the fact that we've extended the ceasefire. I like the fact that the strait is being opened up. That will provide economic relief to a lot of people. And I like the fact that we're getting into a nuclear talks. But that said, when I look at the MOU, there are many of the points that I have serious questions about and concerns about. So, I think in many ways it's a wait and see. My principal concern has been that it appears that too many of the incentives, in my view, have been given up front instead of later in the deal, when we've seen much more progress on the nuclear aspects of whatever potential agreement comes from this.
1: Do you think the administration is too trusting of the Iranians by structuring the deal in that way?
19: Well, I don't believe so. You look at many of the players on the team; they're experienced in foreign policy for some time. I don't think they trust the Iranians. Nobody trusts the Iranians. I think they put a deal on the table. I think, as the vice president said, let's give it a shot and see if it works. And in that regard, I'd say, yeah, there's a lot more of this football game to play out. We're maybe only in the second or third quarter. We have to get through, the opening negotiations today. Lebanon will continue to be a spoiler and threaten any talks. But at the end of the day, I think this will ultimately be scored on two things. What is the deal we get with the Iranians with regard to the nuclear framework, the nuclear aspects of this deal? And secondly, does the Strait of Hormuz return to the status quo ante? And I think those are two major questions right now that sit before us. And in fact, on the second item, I'm concerned about language in the MOU that suggests that maybe after the 60 days, Iran would retain some type of ability to impose fees on shippers.
1: Well, I mean, let's dig into that a little bit more, because on the Strait this morning even, it's not totally clear if the Strait is open or closed. If Iran can still open and shut the Strait at will or charge fees on it, does that mean this agreement is worthless?
19: Well, I think it would suggest a strategic setback. We cannot allow the Iranians to control the Strait of Hormuz, much like we can't allow others to control the Strait of Malacca or the South China Sea or the Suez Canal. I'm sorry, not the Suez Canal, but the Bab el-Mandeb. So we cannot allow that to happen. And that's why I say this needs to play out. And, there's been some suggestions that there have been side agreements or gentlemen's agreements. We need to know what those are. But I think we need to let this play out a little bit and see what actually happens with regard to the Strait after the 60 days.
1: Well, to that end, on the kind of strategic picture here, Iran's deputy speaker of parliament has said, and this is a quote, "The Strait of Hormuz is Iran's atomic bomb." Do you worry that one of the legacies of this war will be effectively arming Iran with a more powerful weapon than they had before?
19: Yeah, no, I certainly am. Look, in many ways, I don't want to suggest it is a nuclear weapon, because we cannot allow them to get a nuclear weapon. But it has presented a nuclear tool, if you will, that they can threaten to use it. And it is a reusable tool, unlike a nuclear weapon, that they can shut down the global economy, that they can coerce the Arab Gulf states, even impose, even to threaten the United States with regard to our military action. So in that way, they have discovered that they have a tool that they can use, and that they are willing to suffer the pain, and that maybe we are unwilling to suffer more pain than what they are.
1: Is that a strategic defeat for the U.S.?
19: I think a strategic setback would be if that is indeed the case. And secondly, my other fear, my other concern, probably a reality, is that the Iranians have learned that they could survive the brunt of U.S. and Israeli military attacks, despite how very successful they've been. Mm-hmm. The regime has been able to survive and withstand them. And that's going to embolden them going forward.
1: You mentioned Lebanon earlier. I think that's one of the interesting parts of this. Israel was not included in the crafting of the Memorandum of Understanding. They continue to bomb Lebanon despite the ceasefire agreement that was signed last week. Do you think it was a mistake to exclude Israel from the negotiations that are happening now?
19: Well, it's hard to say. We don't know to what degree they were consulted or not. I think it's clear that we cannot obviously speak for what Israel's position will be going forward. They clearly have a right to self-defense. And the difference here between the United States and Israel is that Iran and Hezbollah present an existential threat to Israel. And so they have the right to defend themselves. And the other factor here, of course, is that the political dynamics on both sides are very different. Mm-hmm. Whereas in the United States, 60 to 70% of Americans don't support the conflict. 60 to 70% of Israelis do support attacking Hezbollah. In fact, it's well over 70%. So you have different political dynamics at stake at a time when both leaders, President Trump and Bibi Netanyahu, have important elections coming up in the fall.
1: Right. I mean, there's a lot of different possibilities for different regimes to be in charge of all three of these countries going forward. I want to talk some more about some of the specifics in this deal. On paper, it does reopen the Strait of Hormuz. It ends the U.S. naval blockade, removes U.S. troops from the proximity of Iran after the final deal, and we'll see what that ultimately means. And this is a quote, "will maintain the status quo of Iran's nuclear program pending further negotiations." So what did the U.S. get out of this war that it didn't already have before it began?
19: Well, that's going to be the question, Garrett, at the end of the day, as we assess this. Again, we're in the middle, the beginning of the negotiations, the middle of this conflict, maybe. We're going to have to assess when it's all said and done what it looks like. But as I said earlier, when I look at the MOU, I see Iran getting a number of things. And what we get is one paragraph that speaks about the entering of the framework discussions for the nuclear. And it says one specific item with regard to enrichment, that they would downblend their enriched uranium as a minimal process going forward. So I get concerned about the other parts, about stockpiles, the duration of the agreement, the allowance of inspectors into the country, permitting snap inspections. There are a lot of details that are going to have to be worked out in the 60 days of negotiations, which to me seems difficult to achieve within 60 days. So I've seen this really in two phases. The economic phase, which is beginning now, leading up to certainly before the elections. And then there'll be a strategic phase where the talks will continue beyond the elections to resolve all the thorny issues, the details with regard to whatever nuclear agreement comes out of this.
1: On the economic phase, the chairman of the Senate Armed Services Committee, Roger Wicker, a Republican, said in a statement, quote, the Iranian regime has not renounced its ultimate goal, death to America, death to Israel. The regime will invest every penny it receives to further that aim. Do you agree with Senator Wicker that this deal could allow Iran to spend that $300 billion just spreading more terror and rearming?
19: Well, of course, money is fungible, and we have agreed up front now that the MOU is implemented to unfreeze funds, which are total around $100 billion. We've allowed the license-free sale or the sanction-free sale of oil. So the fungibility of money means that they can not only put that toward humanitarian stuff, but whatever they free up can go to rebuilding their military, can go to Hezbollah, in fact, and can go to their other proxies to support this conflict. And look, I talk about this conflict. I know we've been focused on the last, what, 3, 4, 5 months. But in my view, this began on October 7th, 2023, when Hamas entered Israel and slaughtered, murdered over 1,200 Israelis. It was the next day that Hezbollah attacked Israel. And all of this was funneled, fueled, inspired, supported by Iran. So this conflict goes back more than 4 months, certainly back to October 2023, and in my view, knowing this history since 1979, 47 years.
1: Yeah, and that's the way the president frames it as well. Mr. Secretary, I want to read you something that you wrote in your book. You write, quote, this was one of the mysteries of Donald Trump as commander-in-chief. Sometimes he would express concern about being drawn into a conflict, and he was always talking about getting out of the endless wars. In the same vein, he would call off strikes we'd already agreed to. At other times, like now, he would complain we were not being tough enough and would want the most aggressive options possible. His views on the use of force swung back and forth like a pendulum, even though a pendulum has some predictability. This president rarely gave us much at all. You obviously saw President Trump as an unpredictable commander-in-chief. Do you think that has been an advantage for him or a disadvantage for him?
19: Predictability can certainly be an advantage when you're dealing with your adversaries. That's true. And one thing I concluded as well, I wrote about, is that he was sincere with regard to not wanting to get involved in the war. So I question now whether advisors are or others are recommending something different or recommended something different, which launched this attack in late February. But he's been true, as my experience with him was, to not get involved in foreign wars. He just really despised conflicts, extended conflicts, and was much more keen on how do we, improve others' economies? How do we improve the United States economy? How do we find a big deal that benefits everybody? That was more of his thrust and his push.
1: Well, with that being said, then, do you think this war with Iran was a war of choice? Did he choose this war, or was it a war of necessity?
19: Well, I saw in the early days when the president first launched this in late February, I saw a strategic opportunity. Clearly, the administration saw that Iran was rebuilding its air defenses, rebuilding its missile and drone stockpiles, and doing other things that I think warranted, suggested that would make sense to attack Iranian military facilities, sites, and so on. I think the challenge was we kind of got over our skis with regard to the expectations of the conflict, talking about regime change,
1: right,
19: talking about unconditional surrender, talking about picking the next Ayatollah. All those things, I think, set up in the minds of the Iranians, at least, that this was all or nothing, that this time around we were going to go after completely wiping out the regime. Their backs were put against the wall. And, of course, when you face that situation, which for them meant, their lives, their livelihoods, everything, that they were going to fight till the bitter end and pull out whatever plugs they needed to stay alive. And in this case, it meant threatening and blocking the Strait of Hormuz,
1: which is exactly what we saw. You also wrote in your book that you were fired for not being loyal. The chief of staff at the time told you, quote, the president's not happy with you. He feels you haven't been supported. You haven't supported him enough. And added, you aren't sufficiently loyal. Given what happened to you, do you think that those serving the president right now are putting their loyalty first to the president or to the Constitution?
19: That's a tough question. I'm sure find what's going on and answer those questions, but I have no insights on that.
1: Do you trust that the president is being given advice by people who think their loyalty is to the Constitution?
19: I don't see that the president is always getting good advice. And so I think that's the question to ask. I think Republicans on Capitol Hill have asked that same question. Is the president getting the best advice with regard to these strategic matters?
1: All right, Secretary Esper, we have to leave it there. Thank you for coming on. Thank you for joining us on Meet the Press today.
19: Thank you.
1: And when we come back, President Trump is facing criticism from both the right and the left over his new Iran deal. The panel is next.
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1: Welcome back. The panel is here. Susan Glasser, staff writer for The New Yorker, Bloomberg opinion columnist Nia Malika Henderson, Republican strategist Sarah Fagan, and Jay Johnson, former Secretary of Homeland Security under President Obama. Welcome to you all. Susan, I'll start with you. You heard me talking about the war and its potential endings and alternatives with some of our guests. Was this ultimately the only way to end this war?
0: Well, look, Donald Trump started out the war a little bit more than 100 days ago, saying that he was going to obliterate the Iranian nuclear program that had already been obliterated, according to him. He said he was going to change the regime. He said he was never going to end it except with unconditional surrender. What's remarkable is that in Washington, across the Middle East this week, the question is whether it was the United States itself that engaged in a form of unconditional surrender. Mm. The terms of this agreement, we can talk about them, essentially are very favorable to the Iranians. They come away with it with far more ability to control the strategic territory of the Strait of Hormuz. They come away from it with both Israel and America's partners in the Gulf being extremely concerned that they've empowered America's enemy. And by the way, the United States has spent billions of dollars, tens of billions of dollars on the conflict in order to get us to a place that arguably is much worse than where we started.
1: Well, you heard Secretary Esper say we may only be in the second quarter of this, so there's more still to come. Nia Malika, this has now become J.D. Vance's problem to solve. Yeah. You heard the president as he was leaving the G7 earlier this week joking, maybe not joking, right, that he would blame Vance if ultimately this turns into a failure. How much of a political risk is this for J.D. Vance? And we're 33 minutes of the program. This will be the first mention of Marco Rubio, the Secretary of State, who's been nowhere near this deal.
2: Yes, strategically, I think in some ways Marco Rubio has not been anywhere near this deal. The president sounded like he was joking. This is something that he said in April as well. It's also something that the conservative chattering class has picked up, too. If you watch Fox News, a few folks on that network have talked about Vance giving bad advice to the president. I think the problem for Vance with this is that MAGA did not like the war, right? You have this fracturing, and then you have GOP hawks who also don't like the settlement, the surrender, as some people are calling it. We'll see where it lands. But here you have Vance, who is trying to be the heir apparent to Donald Trump, now taking on the mantle of, I think, what might be Donald Trump's biggest strategic blunder as president. I think it also underscores traits that J.D. Vance has as a politician that aren't great, right? He is seen as a shapeshifter. He has, in fact, been one, changing his position to amass more power often. The other thing, I think, about J.D. Vance that folks pick up on is that there's a kind of mansplaining quality to him when he talks about any number of things. I mean, he's sort of mansplaining to the Pope even about a faith, and here he is sort of mansplaining to Republicans and to the American public about why this deal has been a good thing so far. Again, we'll see where that goes, but this has just not been a good, I think, position for him. His people will say, well, listen, if there is in fact a peace deal, and he is the broker of the peace deal, that'll be good. But it's hard to see that. And I think it really exposes he isn't a very experienced politician either. And so I think all of those things are going to be exposed over the next many months.
1: High risk, high reward. This brought out criticism from both sides of the aisle, Jay, including from your former boss, President Obama, who does not weigh in on every day-to-day political story, but he did hear. I want to play a little bit of what he told Craig Belvin about this deal. Let's listen.
3: Now, fought a war, spent billions and billions of dollars, put enormous strain on our military. A lot of people have died. And it feels like we're back where we were before we started the war, except maybe a little bit worse off.
1: Do you agree with that assessment?
4: He's right. Susan's right. Any objective analysis of this 14-point deal has to lead one to conclude that we're worse off than we were the day before this war started. We're worse off than we were when the JCPOA was in place. The deal outlines that Iran reaffirms, use of the word reaffirms, its pledge not to procure or develop a nuclear weapon. They had pledged that before. The deal includes $300 billion in reconstruction funds for Iran, presumably from the Gulf states.
1: That's right.
4: The U.S. agrees to take the sanctions off all Iranian funds. 13 service members died. Let's not forget that there were over 100 school children who were killed on the first day of this war, apparently by a U.S. missile. And perhaps most significantly, Iran has discovered this new muscle, the use turning the strait on and off with the flip of a switch, which, in my judgment, has greater potency than any prospect that they might develop a nuclear weapon in the future. And it's obvious to me that at some level, President Trump realized that this war he got us into, he needed to get us out of on any terms possible. He will certainly claim victory here, but you look at this thing objectively and you realize that this has cost us a lot more than it's benefited us.
1: Yeah, and I think the president's read on the political expediency of getting out now is certainly a big part of this. Sarah, there's been obviously significant, what amounts to significant Republican criticism of this deal too, including this from some Senate Republicans. Let's listen.
5: Iran's left stronger.
10: Everything I've heard about it causes me concern.
11: I think, unfortunately, the president is receiving some really bad advice on this deal.
12: I wouldn't want to give Iran any money.
1: That's not going to go down in history as the most strident political criticism ever, but from Senate Republicans to this president, it's pretty strong. How far do you think Senate Republicans are willing to go to push back on this deal?
13: I think a lot of it depends on what happens in the coming weeks as we get into this negotiation. You know, if it turns out that Iran really does get rid of its enriched uranium or it gets rid of missiles and Israel is not as much at threat as they have been to date, you know, perhaps the administration has some room to run with that this is going in a good place. However, we have been dealing with a regime that has lied to us for nearly 50 years. If the uranium remains in the country and has the prospect of becoming a nuclear weapon, if there are missiles, which there's no mention in this agreement about missiles.
1: No, in fact, the president said on Wednesday he's fine with them having ballistic missiles still.
13: Well, that puts our neighbors and allies at risk. And I think to Jay's point, and I think if the Strait of Hormuz becomes an economic weapon, which it had not been previously, and they have the right to charge passage or turn it on and off, that is strategically very problematic. And Republicans will continue to criticize if that is the case, and they should.
1: This all comes as we're learning more about the decision-making process that got into this war in the first place. There's this great new book from the New York Times, Maggie Haberman and Jonathan Swan, that talks about the process to get here. And I want to read, Susan, I'll read you an excerpt here. They're right. Several administration officials believed early on that Trump's presidency would be over if they allowed themselves to be drawn into a conflict with Tehran. Were that to happen, at least one of those officials vowed to others that they would resign. Susan, so how do we think this war has changed the Trump presidency? I don't know that we've seen that resignation.
0: Yeah, please don't hold your breath because I would be concerned about you.
1: You know, well, thank you for your concern.
0: You know, the bottom line is, you know, you play these clips of these Republican senators. They're concerned. They're worried about it. They're watching it. You know, we're familiar enough with this dynamic 10 years in. You know, the Republicans are not going to, in a meaningful way, provide a check on Donald Trump. That's the lesson of this, whether they're serving inside his administration or on Capitol Hill. And I think it is really remarkable to hear this sort of, you know, oh, if only the czar had, you know, better advice. The bottom line is it's Donald Trump's sort of erratic and chaotic decision-making here that is increasingly at issue. And I think it's one of the reasons that, you know, you've seen Trump's numbers just absolutely crater, including from many Republicans, Republican-leaning independents. Right now, you know, it's that political pressure he faces because people are looking at a now 80-year-old president and wondering how is it possible that this man who claims that he has unchecked powers is going here. Just one final point on the negotiations. You know, again, it just as it's unlikely that Republican senators are going to en masse, you know, sort of draw a line here and say, absolutely, you cannot pass with this deal. It's extremely unlikely. And we should not be credulous to think that there's going to be some miraculous settlement of the Iranian nuclear program. Right. It took 2 years of intensive negotiations, remember, for Obama to get that JCPOA.
1: Right. I mean, we're looking at like a 2-page outline here. I mean, this is not a lengthy deal in the end of the day. To that point about the president saying he has basically unlimited or unchecked power, you heard it in the soundbite there at the top. What do you think this war has done to show what the limits or not of his power is? On the one hand, he totally ran over Congress. On the other hand, he's watching his approval numbers plummet.
2: Yeah, and I mean, looking for a check is essentially what Democrats were run on, right? Checking this president. I think his comments there, if you're a Democrat, you should run that in a campaign ad, because it speaks to what this president is lacking, right? There is no check, to Susan's point, from Republicans. The courts have done some of that, and you've seen that happen. Yeah. Over the last couple of weeks in many different scenarios, but he has greatly expanded his use of power, the way he uses it in ways big and small, from compelling Coke to put cane sugar in their product, to obviously what he's done at the Kennedy Center, some checks there as well. Mm-hmm. You saw Joyce Beatty make a move against him. But yes, I mean, I think we have seen a president has used his power in an expansive way, right, and in a huge and massive way that we haven't seen in our lifetime.
1: He's also willing to flaunt it in ways we're not used to seeing, right, like the Qatari Air Force One plane that was unveiled this week. I think we have some pictures of the president checking it out. I mean, Jay, is this an appropriate use of a couple $100 million worth of taxpayer resources here?
4: Well, in fact, the two 747s that the president uses as Air Force One are 35 years old.
1: Right. I don't think there's any debate that those needed to
4: correct.
1: Be replaced.
4: And yeah, there are new ones on the way. Mm-hmm. This very Trump-like 747 is supposed to be a bridge between now and when the new U.S. government-paid aircraft come off the line. But this is a gift not to the U.S. government. This is a gift to President Donald J. Trump. There's no doubt about that. And in my judgment, it violates the spirit, if not the letter, of the Emoluments Clause mm-hmm. in the U.S. Constitution, which says no U.S. government official should accept a gift from a foreign government. You mentioned something earlier to Cory Booker about a turning point in Republican attitudes to all of this. I really do think, with their objections to the weaponization fund, with the endorsement of Ken Paxton over John Cornyn, who was very well liked in the Senate, Republicans, and we're seeing this now, are beginning to speak out, object to a lot of some of what President Trump's doing.
1: That's perfect setup, Sarah. I want to get you to react to that. I mean, do you see this as a potential turning point? Any of this as a bridge too far?
13: Well, I think the closer you get to elections, you know, when things look tough, the more likely you are to see members of Congress start to look around and be more critical of their incumbent president. We see that on both sides of the
1: sure.
13: aisle. We experienced this in 2006 when we were in an also unpopular war, and Republicans were up in a tough situation, started to become much more critical of President Bush at the time. So it's normal, and so you would expect it. And this deal that has a lot to be determined.
1: Right.
13: Gives them something, you know, certainly to talk about.
1: Well, then, stay tuned. And we have got more to talk about. Our panel is all sticking around. But when we come back, all the living former presidents gathered in Chicago for the opening of the Obama Presidential Center. We look back at Barack Obama before he reached the White House. Our Beat the Press Minute is next.
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31: Bow Wow, Montel Jordan, and Bobby Brown. Lita Ford, Brett Michaels, Vertical Horizon and Tonic, and the largest fireworks show in West Virginia history. All going down at the Charleston Sternwheel Regatta, July 2nd through the 5th. You got a regatta.
33: 580 WCHS is a proud regatta sponsor.
1: Welcome back. This week, the Obama Presidential Center opened to the public in Chicago, a lasting tribute to the nation's 44th president. But long before the White House, Barack Obama was a little-known Illinois state senator who burst onto the national stage with his keynote address at the 2004 Democratic National Convention. Just months later, after winning his election to the U.S. Senate, Obama joined Meet the Press to talk about a theme that would come to define his political career, bridging divides and finding common ground.
34: I absolutely think that it's possible for us to find common ground. You know, the president called me this week. He was extraordinarily gracious in congratulating me. We both agreed that our wives are sharper than we are, which was nice. And my sense is that if we can disagree without being disagreeable, and if we're not involved in the sort of slash and burn politics that I think has become the custom in Washington, but we seek out common ground on the enormous challenges that we face ahead, whether it's the global economy that Karl Rove just mentioned, and how we make sure that the middle class is, in fact, sustainable in this global competition, or we're talking about how we provide the education that our children need so that they can succeed. Those are issues where we all share, I think, success. And one of the things I told the president was that we all have a stake in seeing him have a successful presidency. I don't think that the Democrats succeed by rooting against the president in office, but we have to be honest where we disagree with him. And he's got to make his case where he's presenting issues that we're skeptical about.
1: The panel is still here. We're going to talk about the midterms. I can't believe it. We're only 4.5 months away. I keep saying 6 months, like we're frozen in time, but it's moving. And this week, the Cook Political Report moved six Republican-held seats in Democrats' favor. Nia, what's the? Did Democrats just have the inside track here? What's your assessment?
0: Yeah, I think they do, and I think they've had the inside track for a while, even given the redistricting, which does give the edge to Republicans. At this point, they're about 6 points ahead on the generic ballot. That's about where they were in 2018. Mm-hmm. 2018, it was a gain of 40 seats. They're not going to get 40 this go round. They obviously only need three. So I think the House, they'll do well. The Senate is the open question, right? And you sort of see why, given Cory Booker's response, right, when he talks about whether or not he's gonna campaign for Plattner in
1: sounds
0: Maine.
1: Like a no.
0: This
1: yeah.
0: It sounds like a no. And so this, I think, is going to be a real weakness because I think Democrats' chances to the Senate certainly run through Maine. Mm-hmm. And Susan Collins, as Democrats have seen time and time again, is a real tough out. So that's what I maybe 35 to 40% chance of taking the Senate, but I think for the House, much better chances.
1: So, Sarah, if Republicans are going to keep the House, how do they do it?
13: Well, I think structurally it's just really, really difficult. I mean, you would need this Iran situation to get resolved quickly and gas prices to plummet and a bunch of other economic factors to change quickly. You know, the average midterm loss for an incumbent president is about 26 seats, and Democrats have their highest enthusiasm gap since 2006. Mm. There's other parallels to that period of time. I remember them painfully well as sitting in the White House as political director. An unpopular war, a structurally sound economy, but maybe GDP weakening, unemployment strong, but consumer confidence weakening. I mean, you see these parallels, housing market problems, and it's just structurally hard to see how it's a great night for Republicans.
1: We have just a little bit of time left, but Jay, I'd love to get you to reflect on the Obama Presidential Center. You know, speaking of 2006, what it was like to sort of relive those moments.
2: I was with Barack Obama from November 2006 when he asked me to join his campaign, even before it started, to January 20, 2017, the end of his administration. I actually was a holdover that day, 7 hours, 32 minutes, because I was the designated survivor. From where I sat in the Department of Defense and DHS, we degraded AQ's ability to launch another large-scale attack on the homeland, began the destruction of ISIS, took out bin Laden, the leader of AQ, took out Alaki, the leader of AQAP, repealed the dreaded Don't Ask, Don't Tell law with Nancy Pelosi as leader in the House, and created DACA. In 2012, Deferred Action for Childhood mm-hmm. Arrivals, which to me is quintessential American values. DACA recipients today are in law school, some of the nation's leading law firms, and elected a president of color, something I thought in 2008 I'd never see in my lifetime. He and his family served in the White House for 8 years with honor, class, dignity, without a misstep, without any hint of scandal, and represented a major step forward for our country.
1: Susan, can you, in 30 seconds, tell me what it was like to see those four former living presidents together?
3: Yeah, you know, nobody had to mention the name Donald Trump for it to be obvious that this was the contrast that we were seeing. And by the way, just personally, I am totally there for the Michelle Obama, George W. Bush.
1: It's everyone's favorite buddy comedy. I think you could sign them to Netflix and it would be a huge success. All right, panel, we're going to leave it all there. Thank you so much for coming in on this Father's Day weekend. Thank you for a great discussion. And before we go, I want to remind our viewers that Kristen will be sitting down with award-winning actress, producer, and mental health advocate Taraji P. Henson for the first ever Meet the Moment Live event later this month in New York City. Right now, we have a special offer for our viewers. If you use the promo code MOMENT50 to get $50 off your ticket while supplies last, you can scan that QR code you see there on the bottom of your screen or head to meetthepress.com for tickets and details. That's all for today. Thank you for watching. Wishing all the dads out there, including my dad watching at home, a very happy Father's Day. We'll be back next week because if it's Sunday, it's Meet the Press.

0: 400 acres and is also 0% contained at this point. And three people were killed overnight in Bowie, Maryland, when a single-engine aircraft crashed into a wooded area near a park. Authorities believe the plane may have been doing a training flight. You're listening to ABC News.
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15: Hey, very delightful good afternoon to you, and welcome once again out to Yankee Stadium in the Bronx. Today, the Reds go for a series victory as they take on the Yankees in 3-2-1. Hey, very delightful. Good afternoon to you, and welcome once again out to Yankee Stadium in the Bronx. This afternoon, the Reds go for the series victory against New York with right-hander Chase Burns on the mound. The Yankees will counter with right-hander Elmer Rodriguez making the spot start. The Reds and Yankees come your way shortly, but right now, here's Yid with today's pregame show. Yid?

0: Thank you, Tommy. Just ahead on the show today, Jim Day sits down with Reds president of baseball operations, Nick Kroll. This is the Cincinnati Reds pregame show on the Reds Radio Network.
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0: The Reds and Yankees close out their three-game series today in the Bronx, and thanks for joining us on the Cincinnati Reds pregame show. I'm Dave Armbruster. It's Sunday, and that means it's time for Jim Day's weekly conversation with Reds President of Baseball Operations, Nick Kroll.
7: Nick, let's start with Ellie De La Cruz. A couple of games of rehab in the books. Played shortstop, DH yesterday. What's the plans for him today and the next few days?
8: Yeah, he's going to play today. Let's see how he comes out of it, and hopefully he'll be activated this week.
7: Could we possibly see him Tuesday?
8: Possibly, yes. I think that would be, travel to Cincinnati. Let's make sure he's healthy today and then go from there.
7: Pierce Johnson is here in New York. One more day, I would assume, that we could possibly see him as well?
8: Yeah, he was a little sore yesterday, so we're going to wait and see how he feels tomorrow, and then we'll go from there.
7: Hunter Green, first game, Arizona Complex League, hit 101. Went four innings. I know you're hoping to get three. I imagine the reports were glowing for him.
8: Yeah, the goal is to get to his pitch count. He got to his pitch count, and obviously he got the innings count in there as well. So, he's going to face some tougher competition. He's traveling to Cincinnati, and the plan is for him to start on Tuesday.
7: Could it possibly be one or two more rehab stints, or is it kind of just take it one step at a time?
8: It's one step at a time. I mean, without a full spring training, this is his spring training. We need to build him up. We need to build him up smart, where we can where he can get his legs underneath him, and then when he comes out to the big leagues, it's full go. We're not going to build him up in the big leagues.
7: One positive has been Chase Petty. Working out of the bullpen, his changeup is really developed. He's always had that high-velocity fastball. Have you been impressed with what you've seen?
8: Yeah, obviously, you want stuff, but he's come out throwing strikes. He's come after guys, and it's been really good. Fastball combination with that changeup has been really good. Yesterday was a little amped up, but he went in there and did his job, and he's done it every time he's come out of the bullpen. So it's been good to see him. It's been good to see him progressing, and he's getting more and more comfortable in the big leagues each outing he gets.
7: I know the future is always unknown with a guy that has been a starter, but there's many starters that become relievers. Could you see him as an effective reliever in his future?
8: Yeah, absolutely. I mean, you look around, and we had Graham Ashcraft and Tony Santion, and most guys that are in the big league bullpens were starters in the minor leagues. So it's just trying to figure out what your role is after that. But he's pitched really well, and as long as you keep pitching well, you're going to stay here. So for him, it's just all about throwing strikes and getting outs and see where see where it takes you.
7: Nick, thank you.
8: Thanks, Jim.
0: We are getting you ready for the Reds and Yankees, and this is the Reds Radio Network.
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0: It's the Reds and Yankees on this Father's Day 2026, and you are listening to the Cincinnati Reds pregame show. I'm Dave Armbruster. Time for Fox 19 Now's Red Hot Take. Here's Jeremy Rau.
17: I have a pretty big confession. Sometimes I tell a restaurant it's my birthday when it's not actually my birthday to get the free dessert. As long as it's my birthday month, I call it fair game. If you want to judge, that's cool. But there's a special feeling that comes with free dessert. It's getting something you really don't deserve for free. That's how a lot of us felt about this Reds rotation early in the spring, at least me. Hunter Green and Chase Burns and everyone else is a have your cake and eat it too kind of feeling. Chase Burns is exactly who we thought he was, who the players said he would be in the spring, a could-be Cy Young winner someday. He's had 11 straight starts, allowing 2 runs or less. Hunter Green is on his way back, at his best, one of the best in the game. Look, it's been an icy cold May and June for the Reds. Heat up in July, and this season can turn quickly. A rotation with Green and Burns, that is as good as free desserts. I am Jeremy Rau, and you can watch Cincinnati Sports Show on Sunday nights at 11:30 on Fox 19 Now.
0: And the Reds welcome the aforementioned Chase Burns back to the mound today. The right-hander has been outstanding so far this season. He is 8-1 with a 2.01 ERA. That's the fourth-best ERA in Major League Baseball. 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
0: The Cincinnati Reds pregame show rolls on now as we get you ready for the Reds and Yankees. I'm Dave Armbruster. This past Thursday, the High A Dayton Dragons swept the doubleheader from Peoria and in so doing clinched the Midwest League East Division first half title for the first time since 2007. Lance McAllister talked with the voice of the Dragons, Tom Nichols, about the significance of winning that title, and this is part of that conversation.
22: Tom, you've been doing this for a long time. You've seen players come and go and be developed along the way. I got to think winning something, it may be right now only a first half title, but winning something, chasing something, feeling the pressures of something, that's got to mean something. That's got to be big for the development of a young player, I would think.
23: 100% true, Lance, and you have to watch the game sometimes to see that, but it's evident once you watch the games. I think there's like three kinds of scenarios that minor league teams face as the season moves along. You can be in the best scenario, which is where the Dragons have been, and best for the Reds player development, and that is playing meaningful games, games where you know a mistake here or there could cost your team a playoff spot. It's a high-intensity mental grind where every little moment and detail must be handled at the best possible method of operation. And you do that for a couple of weeks, and the player development's like on steroids. It's the guys are developing right in front of your eyes. You can see it happening. And I think from a Reds player development standpoint, what we've had here the last 2 weeks specifically was the one thing that they would ask for, and that is every player developing at his absolute maximum.
0: Stick around. Tommy sits down with Reds manager Terry Francona next. This is the Reds Radio Network.
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1: Welcome back to the Reds pregame show. Time for a daily chat with Reds manager Terry Francona. Tito, good to see the team come out, score some runs the way they did yesterday. How nice is it to see the group bounce back after the tough night the night before?
2: And any time, I agree. I mean, we scored. We spread it out a little bit. Guys could take a deep breath. Anytime you get in a game and a mistake doesn't beat you, that really helps. You know, guys can take a little bit of a deep breath. Our bullpen has not, and again, I'm knocking on wood, but our bullpen has, it's when guys have enough rest, it really helps them.
1: South Stewart had a day for the ages yesterday. As you continue to watch this, are there new things that you see in his game that just continue to impress you and open your eyes?
2: But the one thing that, and I would say from the first day that has impressed, that isn't changing, he has a knack. Some guy, and I know that if you talk to some analysts or statisticians, they won't believe it, but I think some guys have a knack for driving in runs. And I think Sal has that. You know, they threw a first pitch fastball right by him high yesterday with second and third. By the time he got to two strikes, he shortened up enough where he hit the ball in the gap. He has that knack. You know, if an infield's back, he'll hit a grounder. I don't know all hitters really do.
1: You've been around this game for a long time. What is it that allows guys to just have that ability to rise the occasion and just feast on RBI opportunity?
2: One, I think they crave being in that. I know with the hitter, there are a lot of times where I didn't want to be there. I knew it was, you know, the sledding, what was uphill sledding. But I think good hitters like that, they crave that. And I remember watching Michael Brantley all those years in Cleveland, and I marveled at when the infield played in, he never pulled off. You know, he'd get jammed and he'd hit a ball over short, but he would not pull off and hit that grounder in second. And I remember just thinking, you know, it's obviously wasn't coincidence. There was a plan, and it was a good plan.
1: We continue our pregame conversation with Reds manager Terry Francona in a moment on the Reds Radio Network.
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1: Welcome back to our pregame chat with Reds manager Terry Francona. Tito, Spencer Steers going through a very unusual stretch right now. His last three hits have all been home runs, but you look at it yesterday, he was able to capitalize on a mistake pitch and drive it. Take us through kind of what he's going through right now and how a hitter that's going through what he is still able to drive a ball the way he can.
2: The one thing I'm just so impressed with, he shows up the same every day. You never know if he's 4 for 4 or 0 for 4, and I mean that in a good way. you know, we faced some really good velocity lately. And I think because of that, he's pulled off some breaking balls he usually hits. And that happens. But like I said, he's played right, second, first, left. He's played everywhere. He's a great teammate. He'll be just fine.
1: I know we talked a little bit yesterday about Chase Petty, but this is a guy that's seemingly doing a really nice job in your bullpen and getting comfortable out there quickly. What is it that impresses you about him, and how do you kind of roll with this, with the organization's intentions of keeping him a starter?
2: And I even said to him last night after the game, I said, I don't know what the future holds. I said, nobody does. I said, keep firing that ball over the plate like you are, and good things are going to happen. And I believe that. You know, for right now, he's really helping us. And if he throws the ball like he is, he's going to continue to really help us. It doesn't matter what role it is.
1: If and when he returns to starting, do you think this time as a reliever can help him in that role?
2: I do. I actually do. I think anytime they taste success and they see what, you know, I know it's different when you start, but I'm telling you, I've seen a lot of pitchers. In fact, they used to almost do it this way, where when you're young, you'd start in the bullpen and you kind of earn your way into the rotation. And I know it's hard now because of finances and things, but it used to happen all the time.
1: Elmer Rodriguez goes to the Yankees today. Does that prevent or present any sort of challenges when you're getting ready for one guy and then all of a sudden it changes the day before?
2: It challenges maybe for the staff where you got to prepare like Val and his guys, but and he's got a big arm. We got to keep him in the strike zone because he can lose the strike zone a little bit. But again, with velocity, it's twofold. We're trying to get our guys to be aggressive and be ready to hit velocity. But if a guy's not commanding and you start swinging at balls around the zone, so we got to be a little careful how that message is conveyed.
1: That's Reds manager Terry Francona. Reds look for a series win in the rubber match with the Yankees at Yankee Stadium coming up shortly. It has more of the pregame show next on the Reds Radio Network.
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0: Here's today's pitching matchup for New York. It's right-hander Elmer Rodriguez. He is 0-1 with a 4.15 ERA. Right-hander Chase Burns goes to the mound for Cincinnati. He's 8-1. His ERA, 2.01. The Reds and Yankees are next on the Reds Radio Network.
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0: at Yankee Stadium in the Bronx. Let's head back there now with all the play-by-play of the Reds and Yankees. Here's Tommy Thrall.
1: All right, thanks a lot, Yet. It's a little cloudy overhead today. We've had bright blue skies the first couple of days of this series, but today a little more overcast as the Reds and Yankees wrap things up. Still breezy, though, not quite as windy as it was yesterday, and I think that certainly played tricks on the ball in the air. 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And we begin with Terry Francona's visiting Reds. The Reds are 36-39, trying to inch closer to that 500 mark. And the Reds are also looking to win back-to-back series after dropping the last five. Leading off and playing center field, Blake Dunn. Hitting second, the left fielder, J.J. Bleda. Batting third at first base, Sal Stewart. The designated hitter, Nathaniel Lowe, bats fourth. Hitting fifth, the second baseman, Spencer Steer. Eugenio Suarez plays third base and hits sixth. Batting seventh, the right fielder, Noel V. Marte. Tyler Stevenson will catch and bat eighth. Hitting ninth, the shortstop, Edwin Arroyo. And on the mound for the Reds today, right-hander Chase Burns. Again, it'll be Dunn, Bleda, Stewart, Lowe, Steer, Suarez, Marte, Stevenson, and Arroyo with Burns pitching. Now for Aaron Boone's New York Yankees. They were a season-high 18 games over 500 going into yesterday's ball game, but after that loss, they're now back to 17 games over 500. 46-29. They're atop the AL East by three games. The Yankees will lead off with the first baseman, Ben Rice. Hitting second and in right field, Jason Dominguez. The designated hitter, Cody Bellinger, will hit third. Batting fourth, the center fielder, Spencer Jones. Hitting fifth, at second base, Jazz Chisholm. Jose Caballero plays left field and hits sixth. Batting seventh, the third baseman, Ryan McMahon. Austin Wells will catch and hit eighth, and the shortstop, Anthony Volpe, will hit ninth. On the mound for the Yankees, right-hander Elmer Rodriguez. Again, Rice, Dominguez, Bellinger, Jones, Chisholm, Caballero, McMahon, Wells, and Volpe with Elmer Rodriguez pitching. The umpires today at home plate, Nick Lentz. Brian Onor is at first, Chris Siegels at second, and the crew chief, Laz Diaz, around at third. Pleased, as always, to be joined by the crafty left-hander himself, Chris Welsh. I'm Tommy Thrall. It's great to be with you. And, Lefty, when you look at this ball game today, we thought we were going to see quite a pitching matchup when it was originally Garrett Cole scheduled to pitch today. Instead, the Yankees decided they'd pull an audible, and they have decided to push Garrett Cole back a day. So they make Elmer Rodriguez deliver a spot start today, and well, he hadn't pitched a whole lot up here, so there's not a whole lot of familiarity for these Reds against him.
2: Well, you're right about that, Tommy, but I can tell you that Terry Francona probably happy to watch Garrett Cole on TV.
1: Correct.
2: Rather, and I would say that would be ditto for the Reds hitters as well. This gives the Reds really a good opportunity to take this three-game series. A young man, 22 years old, he doesn't really have a lot of major league experience. He doesn't have great control. He's got a fastball that is in the 94 to 97 range. He's hittable, though, and I think that the Reds play a good hard ball game. They can get out of the Bronx with two wins.
1: Well, we'll see how it goes. It's the Reds and Yankees. Hope you enjoy it. The series finale starts now. First pitch presented by Cincinnati Children's, changing the outcome together. Right-hander goes to work, and here comes Rodriguez, the first pitch of the ball game, and Blake Dunn takes a look at a strike, and it's nothing and one. Elmer Rodriguez is 22 years old. He is from Puerto Rico, a fourth-round pick, originally the Red Sox. The pitch, swinging and a miss. Dunn came unglued on a breaking ball and came up empty, and the count is no balls and two strikes. He was a high school selection out of Puerto Rico by Boston. Made his major league debut with New York earlier this year. Right-hander Rodriguez goes to work now with the 0-2 pitch to Blake Dunn. And Dunn fouls away a fastball over the outer half of the plate. done. 2-for-3, or 2-for-5 yesterday. Scored three times. Walked. He's hit safely now in four straight. He's reached base safely in 6 of 10 plate appearances in this series. He's done a nice job for the Reds against the Yankees. The 0-2 pitch, swinging a chop foul, third base side. No balls and two strikes on Blake Dunn. Dunn hitting at a .282 clip, 2 home runs and 5 RBIs. Rodriguez works like he's out of the stretch and then does a drop step toward first, lifts the leg and throws, and Dunn breaks his bat as he loops one into short right center field. That's going to drop in. It just plops in for a base hit. Broke his bat, but he lost it on a knock, and he's aboard to start the Reds' first inning.
2: Well, Blake Dunn's got that shot down, doesn't he? He's had that a few times in this series where he either gets jammed or get it out on the end of the bat, and he lofts it right over the infielder's head. But, you know, you get him on base with a young pitcher on the mound. He's got some speed. He can be a little distracting at first base. This should be a little interesting here scenario.
1: Little backspin lob wedge. Drops it in there.
2: The old 60-degree.
1: Here's J.J. Bleda. Bleda swings and fouls it high into the net above Sal Stewart's head. Waiting on deck, Sal. Lede got on base yesterday. It was 1-for-5. He doubled, scored a run. Dunn leading away from first base. The right-hander comes set. There goes Dunn. And the pitch is swung on and lined up the middle. And that is going to be caught by the shortstop. They're actually going to call catcher's interference. So J.J. Bleda will reach. It is not a line-out double play. Instead, catcher's interference, and the Reds have two on with nobody out. Boy, do they catch a break there. And it, sure enough, the swing took the glove of Austin Wells right off.
2: Well, we saw catcher's interference yesterday on Jose Trevino, and now the Yankees get caught on it. I think that Wells was coming out of there to try to get the ball quickly to run and throw that ball to second base, and that's what caused the problem.
1: Correct. So the E2 and the Reds are in business here with runners at first and second base and nobody out. Now Sal Stewart, the batter. Pitch to Stewart. Is on the ground to third. Up with it, the third baseman McMahon steps on the bag, throws across to first late. Stewart beat it. And McMahon got the lead runner there, but he came across the bag and didn't get anything on his throw over to first base. So Sal, taking advantage of that, will reach on the 5 unassisted fielder's choice at third.
2: I'm really wondering if McMahon would have had a better chance for a double play had he gone to second base first instead of trying to get that lead runner at third.
1: The question is, would you rather have the out at third or two outs on the bases and allow the runner to go to third?
2: Give me two outs.
1: I'm right there with you. Nathaniel Lowe, the batter. 2 on, 1 out. The right-hander brings it home. The pitch to Lowe is in for a strike. Fastball on the count is nothing and one on Lowe.
2: Four batters, four first-pitch fastballs.
1: Got to believe guys are going to start taking note of that as we move along. Nothing and one on Nathaniel Lowe. First and second base with one man out. Right-hander brings it in. And the pitch to Lowe, a little cue shot roller foul off the handle of his blue bat for Father's Day. And happy Father's Day to you and all the fathers out there, my dad included. Haven't had a chance to call Dad yet. But
2: thank you, Tommy, and happy Father's Day to everybody out there who has experienced a great Father's Day. And if your dad's around, pick up the phone and give him a call.
1: Tell you what.
2: Tell him to turn on Reds Radio.
1: Father's Day and baseball, they're synonymous, aren't they? Our dads that got almost all of us that love this great game into this sport. Here's the 0-2 pitch. And Lowe sends it down the left field line, foul. In many cases, our dads were our coaches growing up. Countless games of catch, the backyard, or the park. No balls, two strikes on Nathaniel Lowe. Right-hander readies the belt. Here's the 0-2 pitch. Swing, and that's fouled off at the plate. And plenty of silent car rides home after a bad game from time to time. 0-2 on Nathaniel Lowe. 2 on, 1 out. No score. Reds trying to strike first here in the opening frame on this Father's Day here in New York. The 0-2 pitch, way high and outside. One ball and two strikes. Bleday at second, Sal Stewart at first, one man out. Rodriguez readies, and here's the 1-2 pitch again. And low, a soft roller toward the middle. Chaz Chisholm fields it, flips it to the shortstop. The bad throw to first, late. Nathaniel Lowe getting a little credit for hustling down the line there. Looked like a tailor-made double play ball. Lowe not exactly in the lineup for his foot speed, but beats this out on the slow grounder to Jazz Chisholm, who kind of took his time on that ground ball. The Yankees will not challenge, so it'll be a fielder's choice that goes 4-6 at second base, erasing Stewart. Now they're at the corners with two outs, and the batter is Spencer Steer. And boy, wouldn't you love to see the Reds capitalize on this opportunity here in the first inning. We've got a young rookie pitcher on the mound. He's in a little trouble early. He's making a spot start. The right-hander sets and delivers. Steer watches a breaking ball spin down and away for ball one. 1-0 on Spencer Steer.
2: Helmer Rodriguez probably feeling, what do I have to do to get out of this inning? I mean, the average exit velocity of the Reds' hits in this inning have been dribblers.
1: Even the base hit by Dunn was a little looper. 1-0 pitch. Down and away. I mean, the Reds are doing their best cat impression. They've got nine lives here in this first inning. Right-hander Rodriguez looks in. With the sign, ready at the belt, and here he comes. Low and away again, and it's 3-0 now on Spencer Steer. So Steer not giving in to him. Lede's at third, Lowe's at first. Two outs. Rodriguez again. Comes set. And here's the 3-0 pitch. And a strike on the outside corner. Steer thought that was ball four. Fortunately, it's called a strike. Eugenio Suarez waiting in the on-deck circle. Right-hander Rodriguez, a long look in. Sets, delivers, 3-1 pitch, swing and a miss. Steer right through a fastball over the outside corner. The count's full 3-2. Lowe will be running from first. Lede off third. And the payoff pitch to Steer. Swinging and a chop foul. First base side over by the Yankees dugout. Today's TempStar game time temperature 79 degrees under partly cloudy skies. 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Again, Rodriguez comes set. Reds making him throw some pitches here in the first inning. Here comes. Swinging and a miss. Struck him out. Got him with a fastball away. And the Reds come up empty here in the first. We go to the bottom of the first inning. It's the Reds nothing. And the Yankees coming up on the Reds Radio Network.
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0: Up to bat in the bottom of the first inning. Here is Chase Burns ready to go to work. First pitch on the way, and it's low and inside for ball one. Well, Burns got off to an awfully good start in his big league debut against these very Yankees almost a year ago to the day. That was a Great American ballpark. Burns into his windup, and the 1-0 pitch, swinging and a miss. And that'll even the count. One ball, one strike. It'll be interesting to see, you know, as he's grown as a pitcher, how he fares against the Yankees this go around.
1: Well, I think controlling your emotions is a big thing in this ballpark.
0: 1-1 pitch, down and in. Two balls and a strike. You think the Reds giving him an early advantage would have helped control those emotions a little bit?
1: I think obviously it gives any pitcher a good advantage and a chance to settle down a little bit, but Burns really doesn't need it. I mean, he just looks like he's getting better and better as the year goes on.
0: Pitch to Ben Rice is swung on, and that's fouled into the Yankee dugout.
1: To me, his delivery looks a little bit more in control. He's using his breaking ball better. He just looks more major league now than he did early in the year, and certainly more than last year.
0: Here comes Burns with the 2-2 pitch. Swing and a miss. He struck him out. Got him with a slider. Ben Rice is down on strikes. And there's one gone.
1: That will be a very important pitch for Burns here this afternoon, because of all the left-handers in the lineup for the Yankees today, that slider down and in is so tantalizing, they're going to swing and go right over the top of it.
0: Now Jason Dominguez, 241, with a couple of home runs, five RBIs for Dominguez, and he swings and fouls it back, strike one. Nothing and one on Dominguez. Dominguez has back-to-back multi-hit efforts. He was 2-for-3 with a stolen base in yesterday's game. He has hits in five of his last six. 0-1 pitch, and Dominguez rolls over it, foul up the first baseline. Down to the count, no balls and two strikes. Burns among the league leaders. In fact, he's fourth in all of Major League Baseball with his eye-popping 2.01 ERA coming into this start. The pitch, swing and a foul. Still 0-2 on Jason Dominguez. He's making his 15th start of the year, and he's 8-1. He's 5-0 in his last eight starts with an ERA around 1.5. Burns back into his windup and back to the plate with the 0-2 pitch. Fastball upstairs. One ball and two strikes. So Burns ranks fourth in the big leagues in ERA, second in Major League Baseball in opponent batting average. Opponents only hitting 192 against him. The 1-2 pitch, swing and a foul straight back. He's tied for first in runs allowed, only 18. Top 20 in strikeouts. He has struck out 95 batters this year across almost 81 innings. One ball, two strikes on Jason Dominguez. Burns, the kick and pitch. And Dominguez hits a liner off the end of the bat, softly into right field for a base hit. One out single for Dominguez. The Yankees have a base runner here in the first inning. And now Cody Bellinger. Burns trying to build on his already pretty impressive all-star resume. His last start came against the Mets. That game, he went five innings of shutout baseball. Here's his pitch. Runner goes. The pitch up and away. Throw to second. Close. Not in time. Safe at second is Dominguez. Just got in. Ahead of the tag of Edwin Arroyo covering from short.
1: You know, the Yankees as a team, they love to steal on the very first pitch. And Dominguez does it right here. I always believe when you've got a move as good as Chase Burns, throw over there one time early on. You'll shorten up that lead and maybe take a little of the incentive away to steal a base.
0: Second stolen base of the year for Dominguez. The 1-0 pitch is a fastball in for a strike. 1-1 now on Bellinger. Bellinger's hitting 276, 11 home runs and 49 knocked in. Left-handed batter, upright stance. Bat parallel to the ground over his back shoulder. Here's the 1-1, and Bellinger slaps it foul back out of play. Ball and two strikes on Cody Bellinger.
1: Here's where you've got him set up now for that slider down and in, but don't miss out over the plate. If you miss, make sure that it goes down in the dirt towards his back foot.
0: Bellinger had a couple of hits last night. He was 2-for-4. Here's the 1-2. And a fastball just did miss off the inside corner. Pretty good pitch there from Burns, but just a little bit off the inside edge, thigh high. 2-2 on Bellinger.
1: Throw it to the same spot with the slider.
0: The 2-2. And it's a slider, but in the dirt, the count runs full 3-2. Bellinger is a completely different hitter here at Yankee Stadium than he is on the road. I mean, you look at his numbers, 276, not bad. Pretty good hitter, period. But on the road, he's dreadful. Pitch, Bellinger takes inside, ball four. So the walk puts runners at first and second base with one man out, and now Spencer Jones. Jones came off the bench yesterday, went 0 for 2 with a strikeout. He's hitting 226, a couple of homers and 7 RBIs. Jones batting with 2 on and 1 man out. First pitch to Jones. Swung on, and this ball is hit toward the gap in left center field, but slicing back toward Blade, coming over from left. He'll make the catch, and the runners have to hold. But immediately off the bat, you thought, uh-oh. But it hung up and sliced toward Blade and turned into a pretty easy play for the Reds left fielder. Two gone, and now Jazz Chisholm. Chisholm's hitting at a 226 clip, 11 home runs, 31 knocked in. Chisholm did have a couple of hits against Chase Burns last year in Cincinnati. The pitch. And Chisholm takes off the inside corner for ball. He was 0 for 4 yesterday. And outside of his first at bat in this series, he hasn't really done much. Chisholm went deep his first time up. Was 1 for 3 in the first game. Now the pitch, and Chisholm takes a look at a strike. One ball and one strike, and then hitless yesterday. So just 1 for 7, but that one hit was a homer. Burns comes set and fires. The runners take off. The pitch is cut on and missed, and there's nobody covering a base to have a shot on either. So that'll be a double steal. Dominguez of third and Bellinger of second.
1: I think a lot of teams do that defensively. They don't want to leave a spot in the infield and then have a slow dribble or ground ball go in a spot where they just vacated.
0: Now a hit gets you two, and Chisholm tried to check. Did he check? They ask Laz, and he says no swing. Ooh. Kind of looked like he went. Two balls, two strikes, and here comes Burns with a 2-2 pitch. Way off the inside corner now, full count. 3-2 on Chisholm. When Burns faced the Yankees in Cincinnati last year, he struck out 5 straight to begin that game. Struck out 6 of his first 7 batters. Now here he comes with a 3-2 pitch. And Chisholm pops it up. High in the air, on the infield. The catcher there, Sal Stewart, up the line and just barely in fair territory outside the home plate dirt circle. Sal makes the catch. And the inning is over. The Yankees will strand 2 in scoring position, and we go to the second. No score. 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
0: No score, top of the second inning here at Great American Yankee Stadium. Almost the same. Right-hander back to work. Elmer Rodriguez brings it home. First ball swinging. Eugenio Suarez grounds to the backhand of Ryan McMahon. Long, low throw, but picked at first by Rice with a backhand. And there's one gone in the second inning. Let's pause for station identification up and down the
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0: The batter is Noelvi Marte. Marte, 1-for-4 yesterday, a double and a walk. Pitch to Marte is right in for a strike call. Nothing and one on Noelvi Marte. Reds going for a series victory this afternoon here in New York against the Yankees. 0-1 pitch. And Marte takes a look at a strike. Now he's down, no balls and two strikes. The 0-2, Marte takes just off the outside corner.

0: on a low liner foul outside of third.
1: So answer me this, Tommy. Why is it easier for the Reds to win here at Yankee Stadium than it is for the Reds to win in Pittsburgh? We were talking about that a little bit at lunch today.
0: I wish I had an answer for you. Yeah. Here's the 2-2 pitch. There's a soft bouncer to short. Charging the shortstop, Volpe. He gloves and throws in time to get Marte. Now two men are out. Nice play by the Yankee shortstop. They're two away. Because it doesn't make sense. Because make no mistake about it, the Yankees have had far better teams than the Pirates have had. I don't know if that's the familiarity that makes it tough to beat the Pirates or what, but boy, the Reds have a tough, tough time. And it doesn't really matter if they're in Pittsburgh or if they're at home against the Pirates. They have a tough time with them. Tyler Stevenson comes to the plate now. The base is empty and two men out. Pitch to Stevenson's breaking ball in there for a called strike. The count's 0-1. You've been in the dugout. You've been a part of matchups like that. What is that?
1: You know, you've got as good an idea as anybody, and no one knows. You know, but I would imagine that if you're playing for the Yankees, you realize that every team that comes in here is a little extra motivated to beat you at home.
0: Yeah.
1: Because of all the history and the pageantry going on here.
0: 1-1 pitch to Stevenson. Is hit on the ground to the shortstop. Volpe's up with it. He'll make the play in time to first to get the out. Reds are up and down in order in the second inning. We've played an inning and a half here at Yankee Stadium. No score. Reds and Yankees on the Reds Radio Network.
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0: Second inning, Jose Caballero, Ryan McMahon, and Austin Wells are set to face him. Game is scoreless. Let's look at today's Reds Hall of Fame and Museum trivia question of the game. Topic has been 1976 World Series trivia. Of course, remember that year the Reds swept the Yankees 4 games in the World Series. How many games had the Reds won against the Yankees in World Series play? Before sweeping New York in 76, how many games had the Reds won against the Yankees in World Series play? You know what? I love when I have the answer written down before I even knew what the question was. Pitch is taken inside.
1: Are you, like yesterday, disqualifying yourself?
0: No, not at all.
1: Oh, good.
0: No, I didn't cheat.
1: Well, then you go first.
0: It's not like I looked up the answer and then wrote it down. No, I didn't even know the question until I just read it. Pitch down and away. Was it A, 3, B, 1, C, none? I'm going to say it was B, 1.
1: I'm going to go with you.
0: Okay, good idea. Here's the 2-0 pitch to Caballero, swung on and fouled back.

0: Two balls, one strike on Jose Caballero. 8 RBIs for Caballero now in his last 5 games. He's got 10 in his last 8 contests. He was 0-for-3 yesterday. Walked, stole a bag, and struck out. 261, 7 homers, 26 knocked in for the former Ray, and he swings through a slider down. It's a 2-ball and 2-strike count. Burns looks in to get the sign. Now he's back home with a 2-2 pitch. Swinging a soft roller foul, third base side. Still 2 balls and 2 strikes on Jose Caballero. Nothing-nothing our score in the second inning. Rubber match of this 3-game series, and the 2-2 pitch. Swung on, looped down the right field line, foul. Still 2 balls and 2 strikes. Burns is right back into his windup and his 2-2 pitch. Caballero plugs the gap in right center field with a line drive. Over is the right fielder Marte. He'll have to just play it on a bounce. Marte actually got there quicker than I thought. Another ball off the bat of a Yankee batter that looked like serious trouble off the bat. And the Reds are fortunate that that ends up as just a base hit to right center.
1: Caballero, you know, he loves the base running antics. He jumps off the bag. He dances around. I would throw over on the very first pitch because he loves to steal on the first pitch. Reds ought to know that.
0: Out to a pretty good lead at first. Not going. The pitch comes home, and it's swung on and fouled away to the left side.
1: You know, sometimes runners don't go on the first pitch because they don't have time to put their sliding glove on, and I think that's the case for Caballero. In fact, now he's getting help from the first base coach. He wasn't ready even to take a lead off, much less anything else, because he couldn't get his gloves on.
0: Back out to a lead. Burns from the belt. Long hold. There he goes. The pitch low. Throw to second, and got him! Right on the bag. A good throw from Stevenson to Edwin Arroyo, and it looked like Caballero just slid right into the tag. The second base umpire, Chris Siegel, has the call. We'll see if the Yankees challenge.
1: Well, he was never waved safe, but I think he had touched the bag and then got off the bag, and Caballero's going to say, well, he pushed the glove off. He pushed my hand off with the glove, and it really does look like Arroyo did that.
0: You're right. He did come off the bag. No challenge for the Yankees. And a good job by Arroyo to keep the tag on the entire duration of the slide.
1: Nice firm tag.
0: So it's a caught stealing 2-6, and Caballero is still upset. The 1-1. Strike on the outside corner, slider 1-2. Caballero has been thrown out trying to steal now 7 times. 16 for 20.
1: Doesn't give up.
0: 16 for 23. Hey, likes to run. Here's the 1-2. Swinging a soft bouncer to the right side. Stewart will have it. He'll wave off the pitcher Burns and just go tag the bag for the out. 2 down. And now Austin Wells, the batter. Well, happy to report, Chris and I both rode the subway after the game yesterday. We did not get separated from one another. We both made it to our intended destination on time.
1: It was a little shoulder-to-shoulder yesterday.
0: Wedged in there pretty tight. The pitch off the inside, outside corner, the left-handed hitting Austin Wells. The count is 1-0. I kept thinking it was full, and then more people kept getting on. And I thought, well, where are they going to go? But it's amazing. Everybody just finds a way on there.
1: Can you say sardines?
0: Yeah. The 1-0 pitch, down and away. I mean, I think a clown car would have been more spacious than that subway was after the game yesterday. 2-0, the count on Austin Wells. Burns into his windup, the 2-0 pitch. And Wells checks a swing but watches a strike. The count is 2-1. 166, 4 homers, 7 RBIs for Wells. Bases are empty with 2 outs, and we're scoreless in the second inning. Here comes Burns with the 2-1 pitch, and it's swung on and sent in the air down the left field line, foul.
1: So I actually had a good Samaritan standing next to me on the subway yesterday. He tapped me on the shoulder. He says, "Your backpack is unzipped and it's open."
0: Oops.
1: And I said, "Oh." He goes, "Around here, they'll take those things." I think he knew I was a tourist.
0: Yeah. I wonder what his first clue was. 2 balls, 2 strikes on Austin Wells.
1: Rookie mistake.
0: You hop on the New York subway, you can learn who's a local and who's not very quickly. 2-2 pitch is popped into the air, foul, left side. And over to have a look is Blade up against the side wall. He won't have a play. It's back into the seats.
1: And they, if you know, they know.
0: Bingo.
1: So that's why it's only the out-of-towners that are asked to buy pencils, candies, hair combs, whatever.
0: 2 balls, 2 strikes on Wells. Swing and a miss. Got him with a slider. Second strikeout for Burns in 2 innings. We head to the third. On to Chris. No score. Reds and Yankees on the Reds Radio Network.
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1: It is the bottom of the third inning, the top of the third inning. That's because the Reds are coming up. It'll be number 9 hitter Edwin Arroyo coming to the dish. Arroyo, pretty good defensive play when he was able to slap the tag on his stealing Caballero for an out at second base. And he swings and misses a breaking ball from Elmer Rodriguez, strike one. Rodriguez, big tall right-hander, 6'4". He's already grown 1 inch. Since the Yankees acquired him from the Red Sox more than a year ago. Swung on by Arroyo, shot long and deep, but foul. Boy, that had plenty to get out of here. And just hooked a little bit right before the foul line down the right field line.
0: Arroyo flirting with his first big league home run right there. At his first major league multi-hit effort yesterday, going 4 for 5.
1: No balls and 2 strikes, and a check swing on a pitch that bounced in the dirt. He did not go. It's 1-2. Arroyo, the switch hitting second baseman, is waiting the 1-2 pitch, and he hits that well to the left field. There goes the left hitter, Caballero, back to the warning track, and he will haul it in for out number one in the third inning. Hit it well, but opposite field here for a left-hander is a long way to go. And now the leadoff hitter, Blake Dunn. Dunn had a base hit to start the game off. He got jammed. The bat broke. Bat head went one area, and the baseball went into the shallow right field for a blue base hit. down awaits, and Rodriguez delivers the pitcher. Breaking ball, missing down and away. Reds trying to snatch his third game of a three-game set, get out of New York with a win. And a breaking ball down and away, strike two. Elmer Javier Rodriguez Cruz. And he was a young man that went by Rodriguez Cruz. He has dropped the Cruz. Goes by Rodriguez now. There's a ground ball right side, and it's going to be booted by the first baseman, Ben Rice, as he tried to backhand that ball. And Blake Dunn will be aboard for the second straight time. That will go as a Yankee error on the first baseman. And now J.J. Bleda. Bleda reached his first time up on a catcher's interference call. That's an error on the catcher. Good lead by Dunn. Not going, and a breaking ball just off the plate for a ball. Rodriguez originally drafted by the Red Sox. He was traded to the Yankees in the offseason before last season. Made his major league debut this April. The pitch is off the plate, ball two.
0: Wow, they gave that a base hit for Dunn.
1: How about that?
0: Generous scoring.
1: Yep, he'll take it.
0: No doubt.
1: It's harder and harder to get an error nowadays. But he'll take the base hit here, and a throw over. Old chasing back. He goes back standing up. That would indicate that Dunn, he's got maybe not enough lead over there. Does not look like Rodriguez has really quick feet and a good move. So maybe he'll stretch that lead a little bit.
0: Pitchers must not be making enough contributions to the official scorers fund.
1: And he's thrown over and just under the tag. He was dancing off the bag, Dunn was, and Rodriguez threw over. And it looked like they had him dead to rights, but he slid around the tag and he went to the backside of the base and got his arm in there.
0: Perfect time to throw over, but you're right. A good swim move slide by Dunn just to get around the tag of Rice. Throw at him beat. In fact, Dunn's lead hand, his right hand, got stuck a little bit. Then he had to pull it back, rolled over onto his side, and reached with his left hand.
1: The 2-0 is outside, and it's 3-0. So I'm wondering now, maybe all the base-running antics at first base may be distracting the young 22-year-old pitcher a little bit.
0: Well, you kind of hope that they distract him right into leaving a mistake pitch out over the plate.
1: 3-0 right here. Does Bleda have the green light? He does, and he hits it, and it's going to be a medium fly ball to dead center field. And there are two down in the inning.
0: Pretty good pitch to hit, really, if you're Bleda. Just didn't hit it the way he'd like to. It was a fastball. It was middle of the plate and just above the knee. So really a pretty good spot to do some damage. He just didn't quite square it up.
1: And now Sal Stewart. Stewart up for the second time. Hit a ground ball fielder's choice his first time up. And a breaking ball in off the plate, ball one. Stewart with a big blow yesterday in the ball game. He had a bases loaded double in the left center field gap. And I can tell you that the Yankees are playing him just a little bit deeper here today. And a breaking ball gets away from the catcher. Austin Wells didn't even know it. And Blake Dunn will scamper on down to second base to put a Reds runner in scoring position. That will go down as a wild pitch. And with a Reds now opportunity to put a run on the board and take a lead 1-0. Base hit by Stewart would do that. And a pitch right on the outside corner. That's strike one. The Yankees' best prospect is not Elmer Rodriguez. It's actually a young man named Carlos Lagrane. He is down in the minor leagues right now. Swing and a miss. Chased a little pitch just a little bit off the plate. Lagrane is a guy who's 6'7" tall. He's in Columbus, their AAA affiliate. Or in Scranton-Wilkes-Barre. he is always over 100 miles an hour in his fastball, and they've converted him to be a reliever in anticipation of calling him up and improving their bullpen. So as Rodriguez got the call, his fourth start of the year, and the pitch is swung on. It hit the right field, but foul. Hit well by Stewart. And the count holds, two balls, two strikes.

0: Two balls, two strikes, two outs, 0-0 ball game, and a pitch is up and out of the zone, ball three. The Yankees hit the road after this ball game today. They will go to Detroit and then take on the Boston Red Sox in a week-long road trip. Reds head home for a series against the Milwaukee Brewers. Swing and a miss. Had him way out in front of a slow, sweeping curveball. And a strikeout for Rodriguez against Stewart. And the Reds will leave a runner at second base. They go to the bottom of the third inning. Yankees coming to bat. 0-0 in the Bronx on the Reds Radio Network.
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0: It is a scoreless ball game here at Yankee Stadium here. Bottom of the third inning, Anthony Volpe will lead it off for the Yankees and takes a Chase Burns fastball on the inside corner, strike one. Burns dialing it up there right at 97 miles an hour today. Another nice crowd on hand. We've had more than 40 in each of the last two games, and a pitched in off the plate. That's a ball.
6: Pushing 50,000 here yesterday.
0: Were there 50?
6: Not quite. Close.
0: There were 50,000 in our subway car. The 1-1 is a breaking ball, and Volpe swings and misses that by a mile. And he's going to call timeout and have a little chat with himself and try to convince himself not to chase that pitch again. Burns. All the way on the third base side of the pitching rubber, come to the plate, and that's hit but foul down the left field line. And gloved, actually barehanded by the third base coach, Luis Rojas. Rojas at first, it's Dan Fiorito, the first base coach at second, or at first base, in the first base box. Pitches in the dirt, it is now two balls and two strikes to the leadoff hitter here on the bottom of the third. The 2-2 is high, and Chase Burns has pitched himself into a full count here to the leadoff hitter in the third inning. You're down the bottom of the order. Volpe batting ninth. Ben Rice is next, the left-hander leadoff hitter. And the 3-2 is swung on and fouled straight back.

0: Bowlby drafted 2019 first round pick for the Yankees. And a pitch off the plate, and Chase Burns has walked the leadoff hitter here in the third. Well, the best thing you can say about a Chase Burns leadoff walk is the fact that he's got the good stuff that he can pitch himself out of the inning. The bad thing is that at the very least, it's going to make him throw more pitches. And now he's got Ben Rice. Rice is a strikeout victim. And they had him leaning, and he did not get him. A quick throw over by Chase Burns, and they thought they had Volpe. Reds will check the videotape, and they will not ask for a review.
1: Almost had him. Boy, that would have been large.
0: So remember now, it was Ben Rice that chased a couple of breaking balls down and in. Looked very bad doing it for a strikeout. Volpe jumps. There he goes. Swung on. It's going to be a ground ball foul. And the runner will come back. We'll get it done all over again. But first, we take timeout. Up and down the Reds Radio Network for station ID.
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0: Ben Rice settles in. It's a no-ball, one-strike count. Volpe dancing off the bag at first. Long look by Burns. Swing and a foul at the plate. That was a rare changeup by Chase Burns. He's mainly fastball slider. Two of the best pitchers in baseball individually, and that changeup coming along a little bit. Volpe a little more modest lead. Now he's dancing. They throw over, and they do not have him. Boy, that was a quick throw by Burns. And now Volpe is complaining to the first base umpire that Sal Stewart is blocking him from the bag. That is Brian O'Nora, the umpire, and he's shaking his head saying no.
1: I think the Reds want to challenge this.
3: Cincinnati is challenging the safe call at first base.
0: Well, immediately Sal Stewart said, hey, challenge that, because Sal thinks he got him. He pointed immediately back into the Reds dugout. And I got to tell you that if this was a reviewable play, it would be obstruction on the first baseman, because Sal put his foot right in front of the bag and made Volpe go around the base to be able to tag the base. But it is not reviewable, not by the review committee in New York.
1: And Volpe's about to get himself kicked out. He started across the field. The umpires are on the third base side of the mound. Volpe into the grass from first, trying to make his way over to Brian O'Nora, who's with Laz Diaz on the third base side. And now he's arguing with home plate umpire Nick Lentz about that very thing that you pointed out. Aaron Boone's out of the dugout now, trying to defuse the situation, and Boone's going to make the same point. Volpe's on his way back to the dugout before they even get the word back from New York, because he knows he's out.
0: It's probably one of the more inconsistently ruled
3: After
0: rules
3: review,
0: in baseball.
3: The call's been overturned. The runner's out. Cincinnati retains.
0: Well, if the Yankees are angry, I can understand why. So far in this ballgame, we've had potentially Arroyo, the shortstop, pushing the runner's hand off second base, and now Sal Stewart pushing a hand off first base. Reds playing extra defense here today. So one out in the inning, and a pitch is right in on the hands of Ben Rice at the slider. And it's a no-ball, two-strike count. It holds right there.
1: Well, that really changes the course of this inning, though. I get Volpe's frustrations, but like you said, it's been inconsistently officiated.
0: Swing and a foul of the breaking ball. Yeah, I think that's the biggest complaint that most managers that I talk to about all the rule changes. That's the number one rule, that it cannot be reviewed, has to be done on the field by the umpires, and it's a very tough call to make. No balls and two strikes to Ben Rice. Swung on, hit high and deep. Is it deep enough to get out of here? I'm afraid it is. That makes it a 1-0 ball game. Ben Rice jumps on a high fastball and jolts it out of here to give the Yankees a 1-0 lead.
1: Well, for whatever reason, Ben Rice doesn't seem to have any trouble hitting Chase Burns. It was Rice that took Burns deep that got the Yankees scoring started in Cincinnati last year in Burns' debut. He does the same today on a high fastball.
0: So the Yankees with three hits and the first run of the game has just scored. A little ground ball off the end of the bat to the left-handed hitting Jason Dominguez. And he'll be an easy out 5-3 from Eugenio Suarez over to Stewart. Two down in the inning. And now the left-handed hitting Cody Bellinger. Bellinger walked his first time up. Holds the bat parallel to the ground, and he takes a pitch on the inside corner. That's a slider. Bellinger stands pretty much straight up in the batter's box. And here's the pitch by Burns. It's off speed, and it's down and out of the zone. Ball one. One ball, one strike. I'm a little surprised, really, that Aaron Boone didn't get a little more perturbed by that call at first base. Swung on, that's going to be a ground ball up the middle. Fielded and bobbled out there in short center field by Edwin Arroyo, and it'll go as a base hit for Cody Bellinger. Bellinger really didn't do much except kind of tap that ball right back through the middle, but the Reds are playing him to pull. Spencer Steer had to go a long way even to get near it, and by the time that Arroyo got it, it was already going to be an infield hit. So now the very dangerous Spencer Jones. Big, tall, burly rookie, left-handed hitting, and a throw to second base on Bellinger, and he's in there safe. Boy, the Yankees have really found something on Chase Burns to be able to get big leads at first base, and they are running at will right now.

As we watch the replay right there, it would behoove Edwin Arroyo to keep the tag on the runners because Bellinger slid right off the bag. A 1-0 to Spencer Jones. He swung on and fouled off left side.

0: Yankees one run on four hits. The Reds have no runs on two hits. Two outs here in the bottom of the third inning. And Chase Burns to the plate. Swing and a miss on a breaking ball. The big guy went down to get it and came up empty. Jazz Chisholm on deck. Yankees have seven left-handed hitters in their lineup today against Chase Burns. Six natural lefties, one switch hitter. Jones awaits. A pitch by Chase Burns is a breaking ball, and he swings right over the top of that baby in a strike three. Three out in the inning, but in the inning, a long home run by Ben Rice makes it 1-0 Yankees over the Reds. We go to the fourth. Back to Tommy with the play-by-play right after this on the Reds Radio Network.
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3: With this in-game news update, I'm Jack Carlson. There's a West Virginia Music Hall of Fame event this afternoon at the South Charleston Farmers Market. The 11th annual garden party begins at 3 o'clock today and runs until 6 o'clock tonight. The show includes an introduction of the 2027 Hall of Fame inductees, along with live musical performances. Hall of Fame director Michael Lipton says there's a lot to look forward to.
4: From beginning to end, there's going to be music, and there's going to be four current inductees that are going to perform a little. Larry Groves, Bob Thompson, Ann Magnuson, and John Ellison.
3: Lipton says Bill Withers' daughter, Corey, will also perform a tribute to her father during the show. The state of West Virginia is officially 163 years old. West Virginia Day celebrations took place across the state yesterday, including at the State Culture Center in Charleston. State Department of Tourism officials say several hundred people showed up for birthday cake that was served for the celebration. A man remains in jail on $50,000 bail for an alleged robbery in Elkview. Kanawha County authorities say a neighbor kept the suspect, 27-year-old Scotty Dennis, from leaving the house until deputies arrived. With this in-game news update, I'm Jack Carlson.
5: The Yankees strike first. It's 1-0 New York as the Reds come to bat here in the fourth inning. Nathaniel Lowe leads things off for the Reds in the fourth. Right-hander Elmer Rodriguez goes back to work. The first pitch to Lowe is off the outside corner. Fastball up and away, and the count's 1-0. Home run by Ben Rice has put the Yankees on top. 1-0 pitch, spins down and in, a curveball. It's a two-ball, no-strike count on Nathaniel Lowe. Final of three. Reds and Yankees have split the first two. Reds winning yesterday. It's the widest margin of defeat for the Yankees this year. Reds won 10-2, and the Yankees finished that game with a position player on the mound. Pitch is low. It's 3-0 now on Nathaniel Lowe. 3-0 pitch, and Lowe takes high and outside. That's ball four. So a leadoff walk begins the Reds' fourth inning. The fourth inning is brought to you by Four Roses Bourbon. Four Roses is the mellow, balanced Kentucky classic that's crafted for those home run moments. Proud sponsor of the PCL Press Club, presented by Four Roses Bourbon. One on, nobody out. See if the Reds can cash in now. They're facing Rodriguez for the second time. He throws. Steer takes a cutter that spins way off the outside corner from the right-handed hitting Spencer Steer. One ball, no strikes. The 1-0. And Rodriguez this time finds the outside corner with a fastball. Well, we said it yesterday. May as well say it again today, and maybe he'll park one out of here again. But if they're going to pitch Steer away, and it certainly seems like that's Rodriguez's plan right now, I wonder if Steer can kind of keep that front shoulder closed and drive one the other way. The pitch. And again, a breaking ball spins down and away. Steer lays off. It's a 2-ball, 1-strike count.
0: You know, as I watch Steer take a stride, when he gets his front foot down, it looks like he's straight in line right back at the pitcher, but his hips are a little bit open. And if you leak a little bit like that, that's going to keep you from doing anything with that outside pitch.
5: Now the 2-1. Swung on. He does go the other way with this and hits it toward the right field corner in deep, but it will slice foul into the seats out of play. 2 balls, 2 strikes on Steer. So he kind of did exactly what we were talking about right there. He just couldn't keep it fair. But he did drive it. 2-2. Low on at first base with nobody out. The Yankees play Steer straight up on both the infield and in the outfield. 2-2 pitch, swing and a miss. Struck him out with a curveball down. Steer's down on strikes. Third strike out of the game for Rodriguez. Brings up Eugenio Suarez. Suarez grounded a third his first time up. Rodriguez turns it loose and pours in a strike over the outside corner. Nothing and one. Rodriguez came into the season as one of the Yankees' top pitching prospects. Of course, number one, if you ask Baseball America, the pitch is down and away. It's a 1-ball, 1-strike count. Came over to the Yankees following the 2024 season. Trade that sent Carlos Narvaez over to Boston. Breaking ball spinning down and away.
0: That trade looking better and better for the Yankees every day.
5: No question.
0: I mean, this kid looks to me like a young man that in 3 or 4 years he's going to fill out. He'll probably be throwing 98 instead of 94. And he'll round into a pretty good pitcher.
5: 2-1 pitch. Strike on the outside corner. Well, we've seen some good arms get to the big leagues this year. This guy finished second in all of minor league baseball in strikeouts last year. He fanned 176 between AA and AAA and even a little bit of time at single A. Now a swing and a miss by Suarez. Curveball got him. Back-to-back strikeouts for Rodriguez here in the fourth.
0: Well, he pitched at three different levels last year. The year before. So he's a guy that, has figured out a way to move right up the ladder, all of a sudden becoming a main prospect.
5: In fact, only pitched in one game at AAA. Most of his year was split between High Hudson Valley and the South Atlantic League and the Eastern League with AA Somerset. The pitch is off the outside corner, fastball away, and the count is 1-0. Noelvi Marte at the plate with a runner at first base and two outs. Marte grounded to short his first time up. Rodriguez with a 1-0 pitch and a breaking ball dives low and away. 2 balls, no strikes on Marte.
0: You know, the one thing about the Reds lineup is they have three players in a row, Steer, Suarez, and Marte, that for me are almost the same guy. If I'm scouting them as a pitcher, I can pitch all three of those guys exactly the same. Fastballs in, sliders away.
5: 2-0 to Marte. Swung on, and there's a line drive to right. A base hit for Noelvi Marte. Nathaniel Lozen to second base. 2 on with 2 out in the Reds' fourth inning.
0: Nice little bit of hitting by Marte, willing to go with really what Rodriguez is giving him, which is an outside pitch. Boy, it makes a big difference when you're committed to be able to hit the ball where it's pitched. You make it much more difficult for the pitcher to move the ball around.
5: Quick visit to the mound now by Austin Wells, the Yankee catcher.
0: And a lot of that has to do with a hitter being aggressive at the plate. Not reckless, but aggressive to the point where the Yankees this entire series have pitched hitters, right-handed hitters away.
5: Uh-huh.
0: Especially yesterday with Will Warren and today with Rodriguez. He doesn't come in on hardly anybody. So if you know that ahead of time, that's where you need to set your sights.
5: Now
0: I'd set my sights out there anyway.
5: That's a good idea. Well, the right side, especially when you're pitching away, seems to be awfully appealing. Here's Tyler Stevenson. First pitch, Stevenson swings, and he goes the other way and pops it into the seats down the right field line. Again, not a lot of empty seats. Another good-looking crowd on this Sunday afternoon here at Yankee Stadium. Oh, and one the count. Rodriguez, the plate. Breaking ball off the outside corner. One ball and one strike. Low off second. Marte away from first. The 1-1. Way high and outside. Stevenson, is a guy that does like to drive the ball the other way. So this could play right into his hands. We'll see. He's ahead of the count here. Two balls and a strike, and he can start to get pretty selective.
0: Yeah, likely to get an outside fastball here.
5: Probably a pitch he could afford to sit on. Ahead of the count, 2-1. Here comes. It is a fastball. It is outside, but it's too far outside. Stevenson again. Takes ball three. 3-1. Right-hander Rodriguez deals the 3-1 pitch, and Stevenson hammers it high and deep to left center field. It is way back, and it is gone into the Reds' bullpen. A three-run blast for Tyler Stevenson, and Rodriguez made a mistake on the inner half, and Tyler made him pay. Three-run Johnson for the Reds catchers put the Reds on top 3-1 here in the fourth inning.
0: Boy, really nice to see the Reds take advantage of that leadoff walk. That was Lowe that led the inning off that way. Marte goes the other way with a base hit, and Stevenson goes long ball.
5: Sixth home run of the year for Tyler Stevenson, RBIs 20, 21, and 22. Edwin Arroyo takes a strike on the outside corner.
0: Right into the Reds' bullpen. That gets those guys fired up a little bit.
5: You better believe it. Not only do the Reds take the lead, but a little hint of breathing room for Chase Burns now, breaking ball down and in. And you kind of hope that he uses that to be a little bit more aggressive against these Yankees hitters moving forward. Maybe he can get some quick outs.
0: It's a great point.
5: Nobody on, two away. One ball, one strike on Edwin Arroyo. Right-hander turns it loose, and Arroyo pulls it, grounds it up the first baseline right to Ben Rice. He'll take it himself to the bag. Three unassisted, side retired. But Tyler Stevenson with a two-out, three-run home run has put the Reds on top 3-1 as we head to the bottom of the fourth inning in the Bronx on the Reds Radio Network.
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5: A little different ballgame now. Chase Burns going back to the mound. Reds leading it 3-1. Jazz Chisholm to lead it off for the Yankees in the home half of the fourth inning. Chisholm, Caballero, and McMahon. And the first pitch from Burns is taken for ball one. Burns has already thrown 63 pitches as he deals with Chisholm here in the fourth. Chisholm takes off the inside corner. That's a lot of pitches through three innings of work. The Reds would like to be able to get him a little deeper into the game. And now that he's got the lead, I'm sure he'd like to pitch deeper into the game so he can qualify for a win. Chisholm takes a strike. Two balls and a strike, the count on Chisholm. That has been one thing that has kind of tied Terry Francona's hands this year. He's a guy that doesn't mind letting his pitchers go deep into games, but he just hasn't had that luxury because guys' pitch counts have been skyrocketing. 3-1 now on Chisholm. Burns behind in the count here. 3-1 pitch. Swing and a ground ball foul. And it's been everybody pretty much top to bottom in the Reds' rotation.
0: Yeah, I think you're right about that, Tommy. But Burns, you know, himself, he's got an above higher than league average strikeout rate and a below walk rate. So he's not really a big, you know, a guy that breaks that rule of both throwing strikes, but he does waste a lot of pitches, especially when he's ahead in the count.
5: 3-2, and it's popped up high in the air behind home. Stevenson off with the mask, and he'll watch it end up in the third row seats.
0: Yeah, we talked about it a little bit before the ball game. We were talking about giving up hits on 0-2 counts and so on. And I mentioned that, you know, my conversation with Greg Maddux way back where he would say, well, I go right after him on an 0-2 count. I said, why? And he said, well, look up the batter's batting averages on different counts. The worst batting average on any count is an 0-2 count, so why wouldn't I want to throw a strike right there?
5: And it's beyond comparison, right? 3-2 pitch, and there's a line drive base hit. To the right side of the infield on the 3-2 pitch, Jazz Chisholm's aboard with a leadoff single here in the Yankees' fourth. Chisholm looked like he had thoughts of trying to go to second, but slams on the brakes with a strong throw from Marte.
0: And what Chase Burns had done right there to Jazz Chisholm is allow Chisholm to see six different pitches before he was finally able to level on one for a base hit.
5: Jose Caballero up with a runner at first base and nobody out. Now the Yankees have the tying run at the plate. We're only in the fourth.
0: Watch him on the first pitch.
5: Not going. Check swing foul, first base side.
0: He's a very aggressive base runner, Chisholm is. In fact, it seems like he's never happy being at first base.
5: Still working on getting his sliding mitts fastened, picked to first, and he's back safely.
0: I think that from now on, Sal Stewart will be a little bit more aware of where that right foot is and not block the first base bag, knowing that Brian Onora is going to be eagle-eyeing it.
5: Burns is home with the 0-1. Way high and outside. Snap throw from Stevenson behind Chisholm at first, and he's back safely. One ball and one strike, the count on Jose Caballero. Burns comes set. There goes Chisholm. The pitch is a ball, throw to second, not in time. And the Yankees have been running a lot in this series. They have four stolen bases today, and they've been caught once. Chisholm easily in ahead of the throw that time. Two balls, one strike on Caballero. Burns sets ready. Here comes the 2-1 pitch. It's that time called. And I'm not sure who called the time. In fact, the batter, Jose Caballero, is looking back at home plate umpire Nick Lentz as if to say, well, I didn't call it. He seemingly didn't want it. He's still there, griping at Nick Lentz. It was rather unusual. 2-1, to count on Lentz, or on Caballero. Burns from the belt, looks at second, throws, and the pitch in for a strike. Now it's even, 2-2. Western and Southern Financial Group wants to strike out cancer. Every time a Reds pitcher strikes out a batter, Western and Southern donates to support cancer research, education, and care in the greater Cincinnati area. When it comes to fighting cancer, we're all in this together. 2-2. Ground ball right to third. Suarez looks Chisholm back to second. Across to first with the throw in, plenty of time to get Jose Caballero. One gone in the fourth inning. And that'll bring Ryan McMahon up. Runner at second base and one out. Former Colorado Rocky. Left-handed hitter, hands held high. The pitch. And it swung on and fouled off to the left side. Kind of holds the bat. Similar to Cody Bellinger. He's got a little more bend in his knees. But bounces the bat off his back shoulder. Bellinger more holds it parallel to the ground, flat across his back shoulder. McMahon kind of bounces it up and down. The 0-1. And McMahon takes a look at the strike. A fastball from Burns, and it's a no-ball, 2-2 count. Trade deadline acquisition last year, Ryan McMahon coming over from the Rockies. Good defender. 0-2 pitch. Fouled back. Rockies plucked him in the second round back in 2013.
12: You know, McMahon, when he was a Rocky, was pretty much good for at least 20 home runs every year, but you don't know how much of that is the Rocky Mile High effect.
5: Yeah. No balls, 2-2. Burns fires, and a ground ball foul first base side. Just wait till we have a team in Las Vegas. I'm really curious to see what they're going to be able to do in that dome to try to regulate the conditions so that the ball is not flying out of there like it has been at the minor league park they played a few games in this year. Triple-A stadium there. 0-2 on McMahon, the pitch. Swing and a miss, struck him out. Runner goes for third, and Suarez wasn't there. So Chisholm ends up taking third. Looked like he caught the Reds off guard a little bit by stealing third. Two men are out. Another stolen base for Jazz Chisholm and the Yankees. And let's pause for station identification on the Reds Radio Network.
13: 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We're proud to live here, too.
5: Strike on the outside corner. First pitch fastball to Austin Wells, and there's nothing in one. Chisholm at second. Two men are out here in the fourth inning. Chase Burns just has a knack for finding another gear when runners get into scoring position against him. The 0-1 pitch, way too high. Fastball upstairs. The count is even, 1-1.
12: Well, funny you say that because he ranks as the number one pitcher in all of baseball with runners in scoring position. He gives up a batting average of .094. That's a bad hitting pitcher.
5: The 1-1, and it's popped up. On the infield, Suarez under it, waving everybody off. On the infield grass, he's got it. And he gives up a leadoff single. Chisholm steals second with nobody out. And the Yankees unable to cash in on Jazz Chisholm standing at second with none out. Still 3-1 Reds as we go to the fifth on the Reds Radio Network.
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15: I was in way over my head.
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15: Patrick's life quickly got a lot easier.
14: It was very easy. Pretty much hands off, you know. They picked up the ball and ran with it.
15: And how'd it go?
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5: The Reds have come to bat in the fifth inning, owning a 3-1 advantage. Blake Dunn to lead it off. Reds have the top of the order up here. Dunn's been on both times. He's got a couple of hits. Last time up, looked like he reached on an error by the first baseman, Ben Rice, on a ball that Rice backhanded, swatted across the infield. But they gave

0: Neither team has used a challenge yet.
1: One, two. Dunn takes off the outside corner. That'll even the count. It's a two ball, two strike count on Blake Dunn. And the 2-2. Too high. Now the count runs full. Three balls and two strikes. Boy, the Reds would love to get Dunn on here. Yankees already have action in their bullpen. A right-hander in Paul Blackburn. Tim Hill, a left-hander. 3-2. And Dunn takes high. Ball four. So he is aboard with a walk to begin the Reds' fifth. 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That's going to be it. Aaron Boone is out of the Yankee dugout, and he's going to go to his lefty, Tim Hill, with the left-handed hitting J.J. Blade coming to the plate. So Rodriguez is out of the ballgame. He will exit. With a runner at first and nobody out, Reds lead the Yankees 3-1. And we'll tell you about the new pitcher when we come back on the Reds Radio Network.
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6: A left-hander summoned by Aaron Boone out of the Yankees bullpen. It'll be a veteran, a guy that was drafted in the 32nd round originally by the Kansas City Royals back in 2014. But he has carved himself out a very nice 9-year major league career. Big, tall left-hander, Tim Hill.
1: He will deal with left-handed hitting J.J. Blade. On at first, nobody out. First pitch to Blade, and it is laced foul on a low liner. Off the facing the camera well at the far end of the Yankee dugout, the count is 0-1.
6: Boy, Aaron Boone wasted no time getting Rodriguez out of there, right? Third time through the order coming up.
1: Up and away to J.J. Blade, and the count is even, one ball and one strike.
6: I mean, there are a lot of underlying major league statistics that you can kind of argue, but that third time through the order is something that really does jump out at you.
1: Blade swings and pops it foul to the left side, out of play.
6: I would say more so if you've got a little 22-year-old rookie out there.
1: And that's the key. And he's using every pitch to get through the first two times through the order.
6: Yeah.
1: And it's going to make it a little easier the next time through. A little easier on the hitters, that is. Hill's 1-2, way off the inside corner. Fastball evens the count at 2 balls and 2 strikes on J.J. Blade.
6: Every time I see a side-winding lefty throw a lefty hitter that pitch and kind of knock him off the plate, I'm saying what I would do next, I flip that breaking ball up there thinking that that lefty is going to bail a little bit.
1: See if he does it. There goes the runner. Pitch is actually up and in. Throw to second, not in time, done. Oh, he came off the bag. Out at second. Volpe kept the tag. They

0: second base umpire, Chris Siegel, says the Dunn came off the base and he's out. I don't know where he came off the bag. The Reds don't challenge. Oh, man, I don't know about that. I would have been tempted to challenge. The Reds don't. Ground ball now to the shortstop. Volpe playing up the middle. Fields and throws in time. Blade's out. Two gone. Dunn beat the throw. There was no question about that. And then he slid right over the top of the bag. His hand came off the base, but by the time his hand came off the base, it looked like his foot had established the bat, or his back leg. His leg went right over the top, but no challenge from the Reds, so.
1: I've always thought, Tommy, that they ought to design those sliding mitts with little hooks on them.
0: Pitch is in for a strike to the right-handed hitting Sal Stewart.
1: I'm not like a fish hook, but
0: right.
1: Something
0: I
1: that's curved so that you can grab onto that base and you might pull your arm out of the socket, but at least you'd be safe.
0: Here's the 0-1. Stewart rifles it to right. That's over the head of the right fielder, Dominguez. That's going to short hop the wall, but Dominguez plays it well, has a strong arm, gets it back in quickly enough to hold Sal to just a solid line drive to right for a base hit. Now Nathaniel Lowe. The pitch. Lowe takes a strike on the outside corner. Nothing and one. The 0-1 pitch. Lowe takes too high. You know, the other thing you could do with those mitts is just kind of make them put a really sticky finish on the bottom side of it so it kind of sticks as it goes over the top of the bag. Low, high chopper to the right side. It's going to be a tough play for Chisholm. He fields, flips it to first just in time. Inning over. Reds unable to cash in on Blake Dunn's leadoff walk. Still 3-1 Reds, middle of the fifth at Yankee Stadium. Halftime in the Bronx on the Reds Radio Network.
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0: Anthony Volpe leads it off for the Yankees. Fifth inning, first pitch from Burns. Volpe fouls it back to the right, out of play, nothing and one. Burns has still not really had a true 1-2-3 inning. Yankees have had traffic on the bases in every inning. Now, he only faced three batters in the second after a leadoff base hit and a caught ceiling. Bouncer into the Reds' third base dugout. The Yankees have five stolen bases in this game.
1: kind of interesting how we've raised the bar of expectations so high on Chase Burns. Here he is in Yankee Stadium in the fifth inning, giving up one run, and we're looking for the bad parts.
0: Swing and a miss and down on strikes.
1: I mean, that's really how good he's been.
0: Volpe is the fifth strikeout for Burns today.
1: Or really how good he can be, and you're thinking, man, this guy, he could be a whirlwind, world beater every time out there if he could just do this or this.
0: Well, he's getting better and better every time out.
1: Is he ever?
0: Ben Rice standing in, and Rice takes low and inside for ball one.
1: And he's such a good young kid, too. He's willing to talk about his pitching. He is a stand-up guy after games.
0: And
1: Red's did a great job with this draft pick.
0: 1-0 pitch is off the inside corner. And of all that, maybe the thing that I like the most about him is how fierce, and I mean fierce, of a competitor he is. 2-0 pitch off the outside corner. It's a 3-ball, no-strike count. When he's out there and the ball's in his hand, he is as ferocious as you could ask for. 3-0 pitch, and he walked him on 4 pitches. Ben Rice down to first base. And Tyler Stevenson knows that about him, and he knows how bent out of shape Chase Burns is with himself right now for issuing that 4-pitch walk to Ben Rice right after the leadoff strikeout.
1: I really do believe, Tommy, that some of the, it's not control problems, it's command problems sometimes for Chase Burns. It has to do with his delivery. He's a little bit herky-jerky. He comes from an odd arm angle, and he seems to be like a 100% effort pitcher. I think the more he pitches, the more innings he gets, he's going to back off a little bit until he needs that extra. And that with it, when you back off, your command will get better.
0: Runner at first with one out. Here's Jason Dominguez. He could use a double play right here. Get out of it. Have a nice quick inning. Burns checks on the runner at first base, but back safely is Rice. So the Yankees, as I started to say earlier, the Yankees have 6 stolen bases today. And they've also lost 2 men on the base paths. A caught stealing and a pickoff. Burns delivers to Dominguez, swinging and a miss. First pitch changeup, a pretty good one there, which is a pitch that Burns is starting to feature a little bit more and more. Looked pretty good there on the first offering here to Dominguez. Nothing in one. Runner at first with one out. Burns the pause, the pitch. 0-1 is fouled back out of play to the left side. He went back to back changeups there, so he slowed him down. Now Burns can run that fastball up there to triple digits. Changeups to Jason Dominguez to start this bat are under 90 miles an hour. So he slowed him down. You got to believe he's going to speed him up. Here he comes. And it's in the dirt with a slider right between the legs of Stevenson and back to the backstop. Down to second base is Ben Rice on the wild pitch. So change up, slider in the dirt. And Dominguez just watched it. You like the slider after the back-to-back change-ups there?
1: I think if it's executed, it's fine. I think any of Burns' pitches at any time are really good.
0: 1-2. And try to backdoor slider there to the left-handed hitting Dominguez. Called a ball.
1: And I say that with the
7: pitcher
1: caveat.
7: Pitcher called a ball. Catcher is challenged.
1: If you get him in the right spot.
0: Let's see. That is strike 3. Just did kiss the outside corner. Right at the very top of the zone. Less than an eighth of the ball was in the strike zone there. But it counts. That's the 6th strikeout for Chase Burns today.
1: That would be what a Finnish carpenter would call a smidge.
0: Runner at second with 2 outs on the pitch. Swinging and a miss. Strike 1. Bellinger swinging for the downs, but came up empty. Burns starting with a slider. Nothing in one. And now Sam Ball goes to work in the Reds' bullpen. Burns is going to be awfully close to 100 pitches when this inning comes to a close. Bellinger swings through the fastball at 98. No balls and 2 strikes. Runner at second, 2 outs. 3-1 Reds in the bottom of the fifth inning, and here comes Burns with the 0-2 pitch to Bellinger. Swing and a miss. He struck him out with a fastball up and away. Burns punches out three in a scoreless fifth. 5 innings of one-run baseball against the Bronx Bombers, and he strikes out 7. We head to the sixth. Reds are up 3-1 on the Reds Radio Network.
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1: It will be a new pitcher for the Yankees as we go to the top of the sixth inning. Paul Blackburn, a right-hander, 32 years old from Antioch, California. Came up through the Cubs system. He's been with Oakland, the Mets, last couple of seasons right here in New York with the Yankees.
0: It would seem as though Burns is done. Here's the pitch to Spencer Steer. Check swing. Did he go? They ask. No. The count is 1-0 on Spencer Steer, leading off the Reds' fifth. Reds' sixth. We're in the sixth inning. Reds are up 3-1. Here's the 1-0. And that's in there for a called strike. Now 14 starts of 2 runs or less for Chase Burns. The 1-1. Swinging a soft roller to the left side. Cut off by the third baseman, Ryan McMahon. He will glove and throw in time to get the out. And there's one gone in the sixth. Burns has allowed 2 runs or less now in each of his last 12 starts, which matches Edinson Volquez for the longest streak since 1900. Pitch swinging a ground ball toward third, charging the third baseman McMahon, fields it near the bag and throws out Eugenio Suarez at first base. 2 very quickly gone here in the Reds' sixth inning. He has now given up 2 runs or less in 14 of his first 15 starts. He was already the only Reds pitcher since 1900 to do it in 13 of his first 14. Now 14 of his first 15. He just continues to do remarkable things, does Chase Burns. Noelvi Marte swings the first pitch. Loops one to short right center field. On in a hurry is Dominguez, and he will make the running catch.
1: That is a 4-pitch inning.
0: Inning over, and we go to the sixth inning. Still 3-1, Reds lead the Yankees on the Reds Radio Network.
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0: It is a Wolver's Mustard call of the bullpen. It'll be a left-hander out of the bullpen. You would figure that with seven left-handed hitters in the Yankee lineup today. Sam Ball comes in. 5'9" left-hander comes in. He is from Lakeland, Tennessee, and comes into ballgame number 35 for the Reds this year.
1: Well, because of all those left-handers you mentioned and Aaron Boone's lineup, he has plenty of right-handers on his bench, and he will go to one of them right now. So with the left-handed hitting Spencer Jones set to lead it off, he will go with Max Schumann now to hit for Jones. Schumann, a right-handed batter.
0: I thought he was a pitcher. Didn't he pitch yesterday?
1: He did, yes.
0: Got a pretty good knuckleball.
1: He worked a scoreless inning. I would say out of the Yankee bullpen, but he came out of the dugout. First pitch to Max Schumann. Swinging and a miss, strike one. Schumann hitting .222, no homers, three RBIs, playing in his 21st game of the year. 3-1 Reds, bottom of the sixth inning, and Sam Maul turns loose the 0-1. Breaking ball dives low, and the count is even. One ball, one strike. Let's get the answer to our trivia question. Series topic is 1976 World Series trivia. Before sweeping the Yankees in the 1976 World Series, how many games had the Reds won against the Yankees in World Series play? A3, B1, C, none. Backdoor breaking ball is off the outside corner. We said B, 1. The answer is B, 1. That was it. They've met in the World Series three times. 2-1 pitch. Swung on and it's popped up. High in the air, short right. Out goes the second baseman Steer. Here comes Marte in from right. It'll be Marte to put the squeeze on out number one in the Yankees sixth.
0: Well, I owe it all to you, partner, about coming through with the right answer on that trivia question.
1: You know what? I like to help out any way I possibly can, and it was nice to be able to, for once, actually be helpful and have the answer available. Doesn't happen very often, so we got to take advantage of it when we can. Sam Maul delivers, and the pitch is low and outside for ball one to Maul.
0: So my question to you is, how did you come to write the answer down before the ball game?
1: Because I wrote down what the Reds have done all time against the Yankees, and they have met in the World Series three times. And then I have the outcomes of those World Series.
0: Okay.
1: Reds have swept one, Yankees have swept one. Ground ball foul, first base side, and the other one that the Yankees won, they won 4-1. That was in 1961. The Reds swept them, of course, in 76, 1939. The Yankees swept the Reds 4-0. That one win over New York was in Game 2 of that 1961 World Series. The 1-1 pitch, swung on, lined foul, first base side. That's a ball and two strikes on Jazz Chisholm. Sam Maul from the belt. Now Chisholm wants time and backs out of the box. Nobody on, one man out. 3-1, Reds have the lead. We're in the bottom of the sixth inning here at Yankee Stadium. Reds will be back here again in a couple of years. 1-2 pitch. Maul delivers. Breaking ball a little bit low on the inside corner. I've come to really enjoy coming to New York. It's kind of one of those cities, it is what you make of it.
0: Well, this time in, the Reds are really fortunate, the weather that we've had
1: here. Oh, it's been tremendous.
0: I mean, it has been just great.
1: Sam Maul readies at the belt. Here's the 2-2 pitch. Swung on, and it is skied high into the air, back behind home. It'll find the seats. Still 2-2 on Jazz Chisholm. There's so many different things you can do. You can always go to a show. You can take a stroll around Central Park. You could take a food tour. That's still one of my favorite memories. Aaron and I go down to, what was that, Lower Manhattan for a food tour. Here's the 2-2 to Chisholm. Swung on and fouled back again. This was a couple of years ago. And we get down there, and it's in this little shop. And not occasionally we'll coordinate, hey, look, we're doing this. Do you guys want to join us? We hadn't on this. Hadn't even made mention of it, I don't think, to anybody. It was kind of a last-minute thing where we decided we'd try a New York City food tour. Two balls, two strikes, the pitch to Chisholm. Swing and a miss. He struck him out. We open the door, and lo and behold, who is there? Chris and Beth Welch. We were going on the exact same food tour, and at the exact same time, it was... Of all the places and all the things there are to do in New York City, we chose the same activity completely independent of one another on that day.
0: It was kind of tiny and out of the way, and we had a great time.
1: That was great. It was awesome. We still talk about the cannolis that we had at the end of it. Here's the pitch to Jose Caballero, and that's taken for ball one. Fastball upstairs. The count's 1-0.
0: You know, the only guy I've ever met that liked cannolis more than you was Aroldis Chapman.
1: I guess.
0: Didn't he eat like 24 of them?
1: He might have, but I'll tell you this. Here's the 1-0 pitch. Down and in. He can afford to do it a little better than I can. His metabolism, I think, is a little different than mine.
0: Two balls. Didn't look too good that day after he ate those the night before.
1: Two balls, no strikes, a count on Caballero.
0: Not sure what he used to wash him down with, though.
1: The 2-0 pitch. Low and outside, fastball, and it's 3-ball, no strike count. Well, we had just those little ones, so if he was eating those little ones like we had.
0: Bite size.
1: Yeah, then that's different. And now the home plate umpire comes out, and I think he's warning. I think Nick Lentz is warning Sam Maul not to deliver to the plate or start his motion before Caballero is ready in the box.
0: Well, Caballero is the one that really uses that pitch clock as much as he can to kind of game the pitcher.
1: 3-ball, no strikes, Maul sets from the belt. He delivers the 3-0, and Caballero, taking all the way, watches a strike. 3-1. Stevenson sets in, and the payoff pitch on the way to Jose Caballero. Swing and a miss. Fastball down and away, and Caballero right through it. It's gone from 3-0 to a full count at 3-ball and 2 strikes. And now time called. Caballero will back out of the box, and Sam Maul will still stand there on the mound waiting. See if he makes Caballero wait here. He pauses, runs the clock all the way down, and throws the 3-2, and it's way off the plate outside. Ball four. Let's pause for station identification on the Reds Radio Network.
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1: Runner at first after the 1-out walk. Actually, a 2-out walk. Jose Caballero is down at first. Matt Tracy on his way to the mound now. He is paying a visit to Sam Maul. So Matt Tracy's conversation with Sam Maul is over. Runner on at first, two away. It'll be Ahmed Rosario off the bench now to hit for Ryan McMahon. So another right-handed bat off the bench for Yankee manager Aaron Boone. One on, two out. Ball comes set, now goes to work, and the pitch. Low and inside for ball one to Ahmed Rosario. Ball comes set. Here he comes, the first. Checking on the runner, Caballero is back safely. Now the pitch to Rosario is a fastball, and that's going to miss. Two balls and no strikes. One on, two out, 3-1 Reds, bottom of the sixth inning in the 2-0 pitch. Mall to Rosario, swung on, jam shot, pop-up, short center field, and it's going to drop in for a base hit. Around to third base goes Caballero on the bloop single by Ahmed Rosario. And now with two outs here in the Yankee sixth, New York's in business.
0: That's one of those examples where you make a good pitch, but you get a bad result if you're Sam Maul. You got right in on the hands of Rosario, but he just plopped it into short center field.
1: And you know what, Chris? It's probably not even a big deal if you don't walk the guy before.
0: You're right.
1: But since you do, now there's runners at first and third. There are two outs. Austin Wells, the scheduled batter, but instead you get Paul Goldschmidt.
0: That is a big deal.
1: That is suboptimal. And Goldschmidt is a hot hitter. Snapped a 10-game hit streak the other day. Homer to the ball game yesterday.
0: And you add the fact that he's facing a lefty.
1: And he has crushed left-handers and been excellent with runners in scoring position. The pitch. Goldschmidt, first ball swinging, lifts it in the air to right. There is the right fielder, Marte. He's got it, and the inning is over. Well, the Reds kind of walked the tightrope a little bit here in the sixth inning, but they stay on. It's still 3-1 Reds. Back to Chris in the seventh on the Reds Radio Network.
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0: It is a 3-1 ball game as we go to the top of the seventh inning. The Reds will send 8-9-1 up against Paul Blackburn. Blackburn, a right-hander, in for the second consecutive inning. Blackburn is the third Yankee pitcher, right-hander, waiting on the mound now, pitching out of the stretch for Tyler Stevenson to get in there and get ready. And here's the pitch by Blackburn as a breaking ball. That's a beauty on the outside corner. That is strike one. Reds three runs on five hits. The Yankees have one run on six hits. And a breaking ball hit well by Tyler Stevenson, but not like the other one. This will hang up and will be caught in medium depth left field for out number one.
1: By the way, there's a new left fielder in the game. Max Schumann stays in the game. So Schumann is the new left fielder. Jose Caballero moves from left field to center field. Ahmed Rosario stays in the game. He's at third, and Ali Sanchez comes into the game behind the plate to catch.
0: And Aaron Boone makes his way to the mound. It'll be a pitching change. We'll tell you all about him when we come back right here on the Reds Radio Network.
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0: It is a Yankee pitching change, and they will bring in a left-hander we have seen earlier in this series. It'll be left-hander Brent Hedrick. Hedrick is 28 years old. He has been pitching very well. Young man that came in with Minnesota originally, last couple of seasons with the Yankees. He has not given up a run in any of his last five appearances, and he fires a strike and a foul straight back from Eugenio Suarez. Suarez in there batting for, make that, it's not Suarez, it is Edwin Arroyo turned around and hitting now from the right side. So Arroyo's down 0-1, and now it's 1-1 as Hedrick misses with a breaking ball. Arroyo four hits yesterday. He is hitless today. And Hedrick delivers, and a foul at the plate, swung over the top of a breaking ball, bouncing right into the dirt. So Arroyo in the number nine spot. Blake Dunn due next. He's the leadoff hitter. Will be followed by J.J. Bleday. Reds trying to add on. The only offense they've really been able to put together in this ball game was that three-run home run in the fourth inning by Tyler Stevenson. One ball, two strikes, and a pitch is lofted into right field, and a shallow fly ball to the right fielder Jason Dominguez, and just like that, two out in the top of the seventh inning. Now Blake Dunn. This is about the time of the ball game, two outs, nobody on, that sometimes we see Blake Dunn drop a bunt down, and just like that, on notice, Ahmed Rosario comes in very shallow at third base, and Dunn takes it on the outside corner, strike one. Dunn has made that bunt for a base hit really part of his offensive game, and a good part of it. That one's in the dirt. One ball, one strike. Dunn having a good day at the plate. He has been on base three times. A couple of base hits and a walk, and swung on. This one is going to be a fly ball out. Center fielder Jose Caballero shields his eyes from the sun. And in medium depth right center field, he puts it away for the third out of the inning. So three fly balls, one to right, one to left, and one to center field is all the Reds can do in the top of the seventh. Yankees come to bat. They're down 3-1 to the Reds on the Reds Radio Network.
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0: after a seventh-inning rendition of God Bless America. We are back at Yankee Stadium ready for baseball. It is a 3-1 Reds lead. The Reds got all three of those runs on that home run to left field by Tyler Stevenson, and that's where we are right now. Reds three runs on five hits. The Yankees one run on six hits. And the Reds are going to go to the bullpen. It'll be Caleb Ferguson out of the Reds bullpen. So back-to-back left-handers now for Terry Francona as we get into the later innings of this ballgame. It was Chase Burns who started this game. He went five innings of five hit, one run baseball. He did strike out seven. And then Sam Ball came in, pitched last inning with a walk and a strikeout and a base hit. And now Caleb Ferguson. Mentioned it earlier that the Yankees hit the road after this game is over with. They will go to Detroit and then off to Boston to take on the struggling Red Sox in a week-long road trip. The Reds back to Cincinnati tomorrow. They'll have that 7-10 game tomorrow against the Milwaukee Brewers. Brandon Woodruff, very tough right-handed pitcher, fresh off the injury list. He is the scheduled pitcher right now for the Brewers. Reds will run out Brady Singer for that. In fact, the Reds are running out Singer on Monday, Nick Lodolo on Tuesday, and Rhett Lauder on Wednesday. So we're ready for baseball now with Ferguson, the new pitcher in the ballgame. A Wilbur's Mustard pitching change. Wilbur's Mustard puts some mustard on it. Anthony Volpe steps in, and the left-hander delivers, and it's a little bit high and outside. Ball one. For Caleb, this is game number 11. A very nice 1.64 earned run average. And a fastball poured right in on the inside corner. That's a strike. Volpe, the number nine hitter. They turn the lineup over next. That's why Francona is running out the lefty. There's plenty of them in the lineup, and swung on by Volpe. That is straight back, and it's a one ball, two strike count. A beautiful afternoon, some scattered clouds here in New York City. Pretty good game for a getaway day, and that pitch is up and in. It's two balls and two strikes to the Yankee shortstop, Anthony Volpe. Volpe, a native of New York, came up through the Yankees, idolized the Yankees growing up, and he swings at a high fastball, comes up empty, and Ferguson's got a strikeout as the first inning of the bottom of the seventh. Now the left-handed hitting Ben Rice. Rice has been the only offense the Yankees have been able to muster. He had a home run in the third inning. Wide open stance. He wanted time, and he's going to ask for time. And now there's going to be a conference on the mound, as I believe that Ferguson is having some problem with his pitch comp device. Very quick conversation between Tyler Stevenson, the home plate umpire Nick Lentz, and Ferguson. We've got that all figured out. So with one out in the inning, nobody on, and it'll be Ben Rice stepping in. Rice one for two with a home run and a walk. Kind of crouches down. The left-hander holds the bat fairly flat. And swung on, it's going to be a ground ball, but foul down the first baseline, fielded by Stewart. Had a flip into the stands. Rice comes in, he taps the plate once, he twirls his bat. Very much of an open stance, right foot up on the ball of his foot. And he awaits. Ferguson delivers, and it's a slow ground ball to third base. Eugenio Suarez Fields can't get a grip on it and throws a little changeup over to first base, and it's going to be an infield hit now for the leadoff hitter, Ben Rice.
1: Yeah, usually you want a four-seam grip on that throw to first base. Instead, it was a circle change from Eugenio Suarez. He just pushed it over there and threw a hand grenade.
0: Yeah, it looked like a little bit of a palm ball hand grenade. Exactly right. Just couldn't get a grip on it. He had to come a long way forward. It was very slowly hit. Yankees pick up a break, and now with Jason Dominguez, right-handed hitter against Ferguson. Small lead for Rice at first base. And the pitch at the plate is a breaking ball. That's a strike. Ferguson working quickly now. Checking the runner at first base. Rice going nowhere. Swung on, popped up. Right behind home plate, shielding up from the sun is Stevenson, but he'll watch that ball go about 10 rows deep, right behind home plate. So Ferguson ahead of the hitter now, no balls and two strikes. The 0-2. Swung on, that's a ground ball. Could be two. DeRoyo over to second to steer. The turn not in time as Dominguez gets down the line pretty quickly, but they do get the lead runner for the second out of the inning. So mark it down 6-4 on the fielder's choice and two down in the inning. And that Cody Bellinger. Bellinger waits, Ferguson peers in, and a swing and a miss. Had a big, mighty swing at a breaking ball and came up a little bit short on that one. Swing and a foul straight back. No balls and two strikes. Ferguson to Cody Bellinger. These guys were former teammates together. Well, they played back with the Los Angeles Dodgers in the 2018, 19, and 2020 era. That was before Bellinger moved on to the Cubs. No balls, two strikes. Tying run at the plate, seventh inning, 3-1 Reds. And the pitch by Ferguson is on the ground. Nice little hopper to the second baseman Steer. And he delivers it over to Sal Stewart for the out. So a very nice, easy inning for Caleb Ferguson as he gets through the seventh. We go back to Tommy for play-by-play in the eighth. Reds 3, Yankees 1 on the Reds Radio Network.
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4: With this in-game news update, I'm Jack Carlson. Kanawha County authorities say a person is receiving medical care after a side-by-side accident in Tornado. The Kanawha County Sheriff's Office says the incident occurred in the 200 block of Aaron Lane around 3 o'clock Saturday morning. Authorities say the person sustained injuries to their back, ribs, and face. The name of the injured person has not been released. A woman wanted in Virginia on narcotics-related charges is in custody in Summers County. The Summers County Sheriff's Department says 36-year-old Cassandra Wood was discovered during a domestic disturbance investigation Saturday in Hinton. During the investigation, deputies learned Wood was a fugitive from justice and wanted in Virginia. Wood was brought into custody without incident. She's in the Southern Regional Jail awaiting extradition back to Virginia. Toyota West Virginia's Biodiversity Park in Buffalo will be highlighted on national television today. The latest episode of Earth with John Holden will air today on Bloomberg Television and feature the Buffalo Park. Toyota officials say the segment was filmed last summer. With this in-game news update, I'm Jack Carlson.
1: J.J. Blade leads things off for the Reds here in the eighth inning. Reds are still up 3-1, but would love to play Adam. First pitch is in there for a called strike. Hedrick back to work for the Yankees here in the eighth inning. Left-hander deals, and he misses down and away to the left-handed hitting J.J. Blade. Brent Hedrick came on, got the last two outs of the Reds' seventh. The 1-1 is off the outside corner and low. Two balls, one strike on Blade. 2-1 pitch, and he got jammed. Rolls over it softly to the second baseman. Chisholm to first in time. One down in the eighth inning, and now Sal Stewart will climb in. Sal, after his big day yesterday, where he drove home six. Now with 53 RBIs on the year, after a six RBI day yesterday afternoon, he's 1-for-3 today. And now the catcher's going to go out. Ollie Sanchez wants to visit with Hedrick. Stewart, the first Reds rookie with multiple six RBI games in a season. He's on pace to break the Reds' rookie RBI record. He's on pace for 114 RBIs. He's going to face a new pitcher. He is not going to see the lefty Brent Hedrick. Aaron Boone's on his way to the mound, walking very, very slowly while he makes his way to the mound. Let's pause for station identification before we welcome in the new pitcher on the Reds Radio
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3: 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We're proud to live here, too.
1: It is officially a call to the bullpen for the Yankees. Aaron Boone points the pen. He's got a new pitcher ready to go. We'll tell you who it is when we come back. The Reds are leading it 3-1. Bases are empty with one out. It'll be Sal Stewart to face the new hurler. We'll tell you all about him. When we return, Reds up 3-1 on the Reds Radio Network.
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0: Well, the pitching change is taking place here at Yankee Stadium. It'll be a new pitcher for the Yankees, but he is an old Reds pitcher. Fernando Cruz, who spent 3 years with the Reds now for game number 85 in 2 years for the Yankees.
1: Old Reds pitcher and old friend Fernando Cruz misses high and outside for ball one to Sal Stewart.
0: One of the friendlier guys we've known in the last few years.
1: You would be hard-pressed to find a friendlier individual around baseball. His 1-0 pitch is another breaking ball. Slider misses off the outside corner to Sal Stewart. Two and balls and no strikes.
0: He's a guy that I think was more, I guess, happy to be in the major leagues than anybody I've ever met. He beat around the minors for more than 10 years and didn't make the majors until age 32.
1: A very circuitous route. And Stewart takes fastball down too low. And once he got there, he made the most of it.
0: And he's made the most of his time with the Yankees. This is game number 85. His earned run average as a Yankee is right around 3.0.
1: Better than it was when he was in a Reds uniform, his pitch. And he finds the outside corner, Stewart. Three balls and one strike on Sal. Nobody on, one out. Reds are up, but trying to add on. 3-1 Reds. Now Sal Stewart will ask for time and back out of the box. Final time in New York here in 2026. Reds were just here playing the Mets a couple of weeks ago. Cruz with the 3-1. Stewart swings and skies one high in the air to left.

0: Cruz comes set, now deals to low. And a swing and a foul tip, strike one. Cruz, of course, was traded over here to the Yankees in that deal that brought Jose Trevino back to the Reds. And that was after the Reds had really leaned heavily on Cruz with a big workload. The 0-1. Lowe takes up and away. One ball and one strike. Loads it into a fielder's choice. He's walked and scored, and last time up, grounded out to the second baseman. Cruz delivers, and Lowe takes just a little bit low on that split from Fernando Cruz. You've got to be alert to the split. The problem is, it's such a nasty pitch, it's really hard to lay off of. And that's how he makes his living. The fact that hitters do have such a difficult time laying off of it. Lowe swings and fouls back the 2-1 fastball. Is that about the only way you're going to beat Fernando Cruz, is if you force him into fastball counts?
1: Yeah, it is a rare splitter that gets squared up.
0: Two balls, two strikes, the pitch, and again, Lowe swings and fouls it away.
1: You know, that splitter is so good that the strikeout rate that Fernando Cruz has in his career is right about the same as Aroldis Chapman's. I mean, he is averaging 13.5 strikeouts per nine innings, which is totally off the charts.
0: 2-2. And the split there misses off the outside corner.
1: So the question here on 3-2, does he come in there with a fastball? Much more hittable pitch.
0: I'm sure that Nathaniel Lowe is hoping for it. The question is, if you're the hitter, do you sell out for that? The payoff pitch. Swung on, and it is hit high in the air, but foul off third. It was the fastball, but it's caught by Rosario in the third base coach's box. Inning over. We go to the bottom of the eighth inning here at Yankee Stadium. Still with the Reds clinging to that two-run advantage. 3-1 on the Reds Radio Network.
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1: Wolver's mustard pitching change for the Reds as we go to the bottom of the eighth inning. It'll be a right-hander out of the bullpen, Tony Santion, coming in to pitch the eighth inning. I know that Terry Francona wanted to see Santion in the ballgame. Here he is in the eighth inning. Been throwing the ball a little bit better, Tony has. This is game number 32 for the big right-hander from Fort Worth, Texas.

0: time. McClain enters the game at shortstop. Moving from shortstop to second base, Edwin Arroyo. Spencer Steer at first. So Sal Stewart out of the game. Santillan goes to work against Max Schumann. First pitch. Swinging and a miss. Strike one. It is 3-1 Reds, and we're in the bottom of the eighth inning at Yankee Stadium. Right-hander delivers, and the 0-1 pitch is a swing and a miss. Breaking ball and a good one over the outside corner. No balls, two strikes now on Schumann. Santillan has converted each of his last two save opportunities. Five innings in his last six games. No runs on four hits with five strikeouts. Most importantly, he has not walked a batter. He's got Schumann down to the count here. No balls and two strikes. He readies at the belt. Now the 0-2 pitch. Swing and a miss. Struck him out. Got him with a breaking ball. One down in the eighth inning. Nobody has more electrified hybrid choices than Toyota, including the all-hybrid RAV4, America's best-selling SUV for all Toyota offers. 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
1: You know, Tommy, if Santillan can retire the Yankees in order here, the ninth inning will feature 7, 8, and 9 in the Yankee order.
0: Question is, who will get it? Pitch to Jazz Chisholm. Breaking ball in there for a strike. The count is nothing and one. Or is Terry Francona going to lean on Tony Santillan for multiple innings? Nothing and one the count. Santillan from the belt to the plate. Here's the 0-1. Up and away. Count is even now. One ball, one strike. Right-handed pitcher, left-handed batter. Santillan with the kick and pitch. Swinging a bouncing ball to first, handled by Steer. He waves off the pitcher. Chisholm spikes the bat as Steer tags first. Two down here in the eighth inning. If you're listening today on your car or truck radio, please remember to buckle your safety belt. This message brought to you by the Ohio Department of Public Safety. If you're not buckled up, what's holding you back? Two outs, and the batter is Jose Caballero. Caballero singled in the second, has grounded to third, and also walked. Nobody on, two outs. Santillan gets the sign, readies. First pitch to Jose Caballero. Breaking ball dives down and away. The count's 1-0. Ahmed Rosario would be next. From the belt, here's the 1-0 pitch. Swung on, popped up. Will it stay in play? Stevenson off the mask, behind home. He's got room. He's got the ball. And the inning is over. Tony Santillan works a 1-2-3 eighth inning. We go to the ninth. Still the Reds 3 and the Yankees 1 on the Reds Radio Network.
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1: Well, a new pitcher on for the Yankees as we go to the top of the ninth inning. It'll be a former big-time closer for the Giants, Camilo Doval. Doval kind of fell out of favor with the Giants. He ends up over here in New York. He's only saved one game, but he is a very capable setup man. Although this year, sporting an earned run average at 5.08.
0: Doval at times was optioned back to the minor leagues after being one of the best closers in baseball. Doval, that was during his time with the Giants. He brings it home. The first pitch is off the outside corner. The count is 1-0 with Spencer Steer leading off the Reds' ninth inning. 3-1, Reds have the lead but looking to add on. The question becomes, who is going to pitch the ninth inning for the Reds? Will it be Santillan, who worked a quick eight? The pitch, ground ball by the mound, handled by the second baseman Chisholm. No, he won't handle it. It's going to get by him and roll into center. Steer's going to dig for second. He'll make it. The throw home gets away. That's all the way to the backstop. Steer's on his way to third. No throw there. That's a Little League triple. Not exactly a Little League home run, but that's just ugly all the way around for the Yankees.
1: How about a ground ball that goes over the pitcher's mound and Spencer Steer ends up on third base?
0: They're going to give Steer a double and an E8 on the throw back in.
1: Well, it must be a pity party on for the part of Jazz Chisholm at second base, because he should have at least gloved that ball.
0: Probably
1: should have given him a single, thinking that he may have got an infield hit. But man, oh man, I mean, Chisholm just looks sometimes so disinterested.
0: Eugenio Suarez swings and fouls it back out of play. Credit Spencer Steer for racing to second base, seeing that ball bleed through the infield. Because he had second base. And then the throw back in was horrible. Duvall's 0-1 pitch, and Suarez takes down and away.
1: I believe that's the first hit for Spencer Steer that has not left the ballpark in about his last 40 or so at-bats.
0: He came in 3 for his last 45. He was 3 for his last 48 before that. So, yeah, about 50 at-bats. And that's the first one that wasn't a home run. First
1: Maybe
0: hit.
1: Gets
0: 49
1: an infield
0: at-bats.
1: Triple.
0: It's a silly game sometimes, Chris. I don't know if you knew that or not. 2 balls, a strike on Eugenio Suarez. Infield in. Reds are up by 2, trying to play add-on. Doval's pitch all the way to the screen. Steer started but stayed at third. He could have made it. I think he was anticipating a quick bounce back to the catcher. But with nobody out, you got to believe the part of the order you're in with Suarez and Marte coming up, you'll find a way to get him in from third base somehow. But you also hate to just leave a run out there.
1: Well, you've got the third baseman playing, you know, just a little bit off the bag there, so you can't get a huge lead at third.
0: 3-1. And strike on the inside corner, and Suarez decides to challenge. Reds have 2 left. We're in the ninth.
7: Pitch is called a strike. Hitter is challenging.
0: It was a strike on the inside corner.
7: Ball confirmed. Cincinnati has 1 challenge remaining.
0: Full count on Suarez, 3-2. Duvall sets. Here's the payoff. Swing and a foul tip off the mid of the catcher. You talk about the secondary lead for Spencer Steer down at third base. That's the key. That's what allows you to be able to score in a wild pitch. If the third baseman is staying pretty tight to the bag, you can't get too far off the base. you can get about as far off as the next closest infielder. Here's the 3-2 again. On the ground, foul, third base side. Still a full count on Suarez at 3-2. Reds are up 3-1. 3 runs, 6 hits, no errors for the Reds. A run on 7 hits with 2 errors for the Yankees, and they could have far more. Camilo Duvall to the plate. Payoff pitch, swing and a miss. Struck him out. Got him with a slider. One down in the ninth inning. Get that great taste of the ballpark at home with JTM's Philly kits and Fat Tire beer, cheese, and pretzels. 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JTM Food Group. Let's create great dishes together. With one out, Noelvi Marte bats with the infield in. The pitch to Marte is a fastball low on the outside corner. 101 from Camilo Duvall. It's part of what made him such a good closer, that high-velocity fastball. One-and-oh the count. 1-0 pitch. Way low and outside. Another fastball down and away. Not as much foul ground behind home plate here at this Yankee Stadium as the old one. It was about a mile to the backstop in the old park. 2-1 pitch. And Marte got a piece of it. Fouls it over by the on-deck batter, Tyler Stevenson. Two and one the count. Duvall fires. Swung on, and it's in the air, deep enough to get the run home toward the corner and right. On the run, the right fielder can't get it. It's going to bounce by Dominguez and go up into the stands for a ground rule double. Steer will score easily, and into second base, Marte, and the Reds have a 3-run advantage. It's 4-1 in the ninth. Dominguez approached that ball a little awkwardly deep into the corner. Now it's slicing away from him. But another ball that looked like it might have been catchable, it ended up landing right at his feet and bouncing up over the stands.
1: Really good bit of hitting by Noelvi Marte. Second time today, he has gone opposite field with a nice base hit.
0: Ground rule double for Marte. And an RBI at that. The pitch is up and in to Tyler Stevenson. The count's 1-0, still only one out in the inning. One and zero on Stevenson. Duvall lifts the leg and spins back towards second. Looks Marte back to the bag. 1-0 the count on Stevenson. He homered a 3-run shot back in the fourth inning. That's been the biggest play of the game for the Reds at this point. The 1-0 pitch, way off the inside corner. It was a pretty good poke, too, out of here to left center into the Reds bullpen. He got it all. His sixth home run of the year. The 2-0. Swing and a miss. Tardy on the fastball at 102. I would imagine that Tyler Stevenson is a grand candidate for today's Toyota Tundra Star of the Game. Stick around. Yet'll name him after the game, along with highlights and scores. 2-1. Swung on, fouled back again. 2-2 on Stevenson. A little cloudy when we started. We've been in mostly sunshine once we got into about the second inning or so. Now looks like some clouds are rolling overhead from behind us here at Yankee Stadium in the Bronx. By the sounds of it, there's some threatening weather encroaching on Cincinnati later tonight. Hopefully long after we get in there. 2-2 on Stevenson. Runner at second with one out. Camilo Duvall to the plate. Ground ball softly hit toward third. Waiting back on it, Rosario. He fields and throws in time to get Stevenson. Marte has to hold at second base, and now two outs for Edwin Arroyo. Arroyo, four hits yesterday, hitless today. Arroyo 0 for 3.

0: He has flied to left, grounded to first, and flied out to right field. Duvall comes set, and the pitch. Backdoor breaking ball misses low to Edwin Arroyo, and the count is 1-0. The 1-0, way low and inside. It's a two-ball, no-strike count. Let me ask you a question. Where would you rather sit and watch a game? The bleachers here at Yankee Stadium or Wrigley Field?
1: Oh, Wrigley Field. The bleachers here are really removed from play. I mean, they're way back there.
0: Here's the 2-0 pitch, swing and a miss. They are. And on top of that, I think it is a different environment out there here at Yankee Stadium. Two balls, one strike on Arroyo. Now time called.
1: I think they specialize in $18 beers here in these bleachers.
0: Probably so. That actually sounds pretty modest. Two 2-1 to Arroyo. A little bit low on the outside corner. Three balls and a strike.
1: It's really before I factor in inflation.
0: Mm-hmm.
1: Boy, a base hit would go a long way right here.
0: Reds are up by three. They've tacked on one in the ninth. Duvall's pitch, low it in.
1: That's a good at-bat for Arroyo.
0: Edwin Arroyo works the two-out walk, and now back to the top of the order in Blake Dunn. Now, Matt Blake will pop out of the Yankee dugout and go have a word with Camilo Duvall. Well, let me put it to you this way. I saw some commotion in the stands yesterday here at Yankee Stadium. Out in the bleachers. So I grabbed my binoculars to see what all the ruckus was about. And there were two guys holding tennis shoes, filling them with beer, and chugging beer out of worn tennis shoes. There isn't an amount of money in the world that could convince me to do that.
1: I'm speechless. Is that why you brought an extra pair of tennis shoes with you here today?
0: Yeah, that's it. Yeah. I don't think I'd do that out of a brand new pair of Nike straight out of the box. I mean, my goodness. First and second, two outs. The meeting on the mound is over.
1: Must have lost the bet.
0: I don't think so. Pitch to Dunn. Swung on, fouled back. The count is 0-1. I feel like that's just all in a day's work at the bleachers here at Yankee Stadium.
1: I mean, how bad can a beer taste that you have to drink it out of a tennis shoe?
0: You know what'll make this taste better? About 3 hours of sweaty feet. The pitch is up too high. One ball, one strike. I'm not kidding you.
1: Here, try my foot fungus IPA.
0: Yummy. One ball, one strike. Here's the 1-1 pitch. Swung on, and that's fouled back. It's a ball and two strikes on Blake Dunn. So I'm shocked that you pick Wrigley Field over the bleachers here at Yankee Stadium.
1: I mean, what really makes that imagery even worse, Tommy, is to think that those shoes probably walked on the sidewalks here in New York.
0: Yeah, of course they did.
1: That is about all you need to know.
0: You mean you wouldn't eat dinner right off the sidewalk? One ball, two strikes. Duvall's 1-2. Breaking ball, swung on, again sprayed foul, this time deep down the right field line. Still a ball and two strikes on Blake Dunn. Dunn has been on base three times today. Couple of singles, a walk. He flew out to center field. Yankees have just had a tough time getting him out, period, in this series. Milo Duvall has the sign. One ball, two strikes, two on, two out. The pitch, swing and a miss. Got him with a slider down and away. Dunn strikes out. The Reds do get a big insurance run in the ninth. The lead's now to 3-4-1. Reds have the advantage as we go to the bottom of the ninth inning on the Reds Radio Network.
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0: It's still Tony Santion for the Reds here in the bottom of the ninth inning. So we'll see if Santion is the guy. I would imagine he will be because there is nothing happening in the Reds' bullpen out in left center field. Ahmed Rosario to lead it off. The Yankees in the ninth. Reds are up by 3. 4-1. And the first pitch to Rosario is a foul first base side. The count is nothing and one on Rosario. Reds trying to take 2 out of 3 from the Yankees. And win back-to-back series, heading into a series with Milwaukee. 0-1. Rosario takes a breaking ball for a called strike. Santion readies at the belt. The 0-2 pitch. Off the plate outside. So the Reds won the series against the Yankees last year, 2-1. Swept the Yankees in a 3-game series here in 2024. Now the pitch lifted to center, right at the center fielder Dunn. Now he has to get back in a couple of quick steps, but he makes the catch. And there's one gone in the ninth inning. So you kind of look at what the Reds have done against the Yankees over the last 3 years, and it's very impressive, frankly. Reds trying to improve to 7-2 against New York in the last 3 years. There aren't many teams that can stake claim, certainly in the National League, to having a winning record here at Yankee Stadium. The pitch is up and in under the chin of Ali Sanchez, and he leans back out of the way of ball one. Sanchez batting for the first time today. And he swings and pops this in the air, short center field. Out goes Arroyo, in comes Dunn. It'll be Dunn, 2 down. Let's pause for station identification on the Reds Radio Network.
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0: With Chris Welsh, I'm Tommy Thrall. Joe Waddell back in our network headquarters. Ed Stokes with us here. Onside engineer, here's the first pitch to Anthony Volpe, and he takes ball one, a fastball from Santion outside. Santion trying for a two-inning save.
2: I'm trying to go back through some of Tony Santion's game logs and have not been able to find a time when he's had a two-inning save.
0: One ball, no strikes. Santion's 1-0, and it's whacked to center. Here comes Dunn in a hurry, and he'll make the catch.
2: How about that?
0: 3 flyouts to center, and that's it. Reds win it. They come to Yankee Stadium and take 2 out of 3 from the Bronx Bombers. Final score this afternoon, 4-1, Reds over the Yankees here today in New York. We'll be back to wrap it up right after this on the Reds Radio Network.
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0: Four to one, Reds over the Yankees at Yankee Stadium here in the Bronx this afternoon. A great way to close out this quick three-game road trip. And it's a series victory, which means back-to-back series wins, both of them coming against teams from New York. The Reds taking two of three from the Mets at home, coming to New York and taking two of three from the Yankees. Chase Burns delivered his 12th straight game, allowing two runs or less. Today went five and gave up only one run while earning the win. And the Reds just look like they may be starting to turn the corner a little bit here with a victory today. Let's take a look at the totals. And we begin with the victorious Reds. For the Reds, four runs on seven hits with no errors. And the Reds stranded six. For the Yankees, a run on seven hits, two errors, eight left. Burns now 9-1 with the win. Losing pitcher is Elmer Rodriguez, 0-2. Tony Santillan earns his second save of the year. 2 hours, 56 minutes to play it. There were 46,046 at Yankee Stadium today to watch the Reds and Yankees. Now the Reds are back home. It's a brief return home. The Reds are only back for three games. They've got the Brewers waiting on them when they get home. It'll be a three-game set starting Monday night, tomorrow night. Right-hander Brady Singer starts for the Reds. He's 3-6 with a 5.32 ERA. Righty Brandon Woodruff starts for Milwaukee. He's 2-1, a 3.60 ERA. First pitch is 7:10. We're on the air at 6:40 with the Reds pregame show across the network. That's all we have for you for today. Thanks for listening. Hope you enjoyed it. For Chris Welsh, our on-site engineer Ed Stokes, our studio producers back at our network headquarters, Joe Waddell and Drew Westerheide. This is Tommy Thrall saying so long from Yankee Stadium in New York. We will talk to you again tomorrow night from Cincinnati back home at Great American Ballpark. Stick around. Yid's got more on the Reds postgame show coming up next. Have a great rest of your Sunday, and again, happy Father's Day to all the fathers out there, and we'll talk to you again tomorrow right here on the Reds Radio Network. So long.
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10: Tyler Stevenson hit a two-out, three-run homer in the top of the fourth inning, and the Reds went on to beat the Yankees today 4-1 in the Bronx. And with the victory, they win this series 2-1. And this is the Cincinnati Children's Postgame Show. I'm Dave Armbruster. The Reds' fourth run came in the ninth inning thanks to a Noel V. Marte RBI double. He had a good day with a couple of hits, an RBI, and a run score. Chase Burns started and again was outstanding. He pitched five innings of five-hit, one-run baseball. His only mistake was a Ben Rice solo home run in the third. Sam Maul and Caleb Ferguson each pitched a scoreless inning, and then Tony Santion retired all six batters he faced to earn his fifth save. Coming up, we'll check scores around Major League Baseball. Highlights, of course, from this game, but up first, we check back in with Tommy and Chris. 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
10: Reds over the Yankees today in the Bronx, 4-1 the final score. You are listening to the Cincinnati Children's Postgame Show. I'm Dave Armbruster. Let's get some final thoughts on this game from the two guys who called it, Tommy Throw and Chris Welsh.
0: Thanks, Ed. Well, Chris, great to get this win today. This is 2 out of 3 against a really good team, and you kind of hope now with back-to-back series victories, maybe this team has a little momentum going into Milwaukee, but first things first, Chase Burns does it again, another start of two runs or less.
2: When you have a young kid like Chase Burns who all of a sudden you look up and he's 9-1 and his earned run average is right around the 2.0 mark, that is really special. So I don't care whether he went 5 innings or not. He kind of set the pace for the ball game, and he got just enough run support, the home run by Tyler Stevenson, obviously really huge. Don't overlook the two base hits that Noelvi Marte had today. Both of the opposite field. He came around to score a run as well. And, you know, what do you say anymore about Tony Santiago coming in there, retiring six straight?
0: So great to see him kind of flip the switch and turn things around now. And he's going, to, like Terry Francona said all along, look, we are going to need him in our bullpen. He stuck with him, and now he's being rewarded.
2: Well, you know, the bullpen has become all of a sudden much more dependable. You bring in Sam Ball. He comes in and pitches a really good inning. Caleb Ferguson came in and pitched to the right to the meat of the Yankees order in the seventh inning and then turned over to Santion. So, you know, at least Terry Francona now knows a little bit about what to expect when he opens a bullpen gate. And then pretty soon you're going to get Emilio Pagan back. You're not far off from getting Hunter Green at some point. And, of course, Ellie De La Cruz will be back probably sometime next week.
0: Yeah, he'll be back on the homestand, which is good news. So a good win today. And, boy, now you gotta try to put it together now with this Brewers coming to town, because they're as good as anybody, and we know what kind of fits the Reds have had with Milwaukee.
2: Yeah, I think that if you look at all of Major League Baseball, you're going to rank, you know, the Yankees and the Dodgers and the Brewers up there among the best teams in baseball, along with the Braves, of course. But, you know, you get Yankees and Brewers back-to-back, it's a really good way to judge how good your team is and how they're playing.
0: Well, hope they can take care of business starting tomorrow against Milwaukee. That's all we have from New York. Yid, back to you.
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10: Reds over the Yankees today, 4-1, the final score. You are listening to the Cincinnati Children's Post Game Show. I'm Dave Armbruster. Let's take a look at some other scores around Major League Baseball, brought to you by Starfire Automotive and Heavy Duty Lubricants and the Starfire Bullpen. We start in American League cities, where the Rays knocked off the Nationals today 4-3. They improved to 43-31 on the season. Johnny DeLuca put Tampa Bay in front in the seventh.
22: Here's the 1-1. So we had a long drive left field, and the Rays are going to be in front. That one is long gone. Two-run homer for Johnny DeLuca, his fourth of the year, his second of the series. It's the Rays 4 and the Nationals 3.
10: The Tigers knocked off the White Sox today, and Detroit won this game in the bottom of the 10th.
23: The 0-1, Vierling loops it into shallow right. It is sinking. Montgomery charges, dives, and he cannot come up with it. Riley Green scores, and Matt Vierling, he walks it off with a base hit into right field, and the Tigers sweep away the White Sox.
10: And that's the call on Tigers TV. Final score in that game, 5-4. It was the Astros over the Guardians today, 2-1. They are in the eighth inning now in Kansas City, where the Cardinals lead the Royals 12-8. J.J. Weatherholt homered in the first, and then he did it again in the second.
23: The dude to lead things off today. Now he goes backside. Collins on the run. Still going. He ran out of room again.
1: Stephen, somebody's going to have to rework those numbers that we just did. Add another homer to it. A two-home run day, putting it on 12 on the season.
10: And that's the call on Cardinals TV. The Rangers lead the Padres 4-3 in the bottom of the eighth. It's the A's 4, the Angels 3 in the top of the third inning in Sacramento. And 1-1, Red Sox and Mariners, that game in the third from Seattle. When we return, scores from National League cities. 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
10: You're listening to the Cincinnati Children's Postgame Show. I'm Dave Armbruster. Reds knock off the Yankees today 4-1. They win the series 2-1. Let's continue with scores now from National League cities. Today in Atlanta, the Brewers knocked off the Braves 9-4. They are now 46-29 on the season. Milwaukee scored 8 times in the second inning off Bryce Elder. The big blow off the bat of William Contreras.
21: Contreras, a drive into left. It is back and gone. That ball was shot out of a cannon. Another home run for Contreras.
10: And that's the call on Brewers TV. It was the Marlins over the Giants today, 2-1, the final score. Miami wins its 40th game of the season. The Cubs and Blue Jays were rained out at Wrigley. They'll make that game up in August. They are in the bottom of the sixth inning now in Denver, where the Pirates have a 5-1 lead over the Rockies. Nick Gonzalez put Pittsburgh in front in the fourth inning.
21: There's a drive to left field. That's one way to bring them home with a Gonzo goner. Nick Gonzalez clears the deck, his third home run. The Pirates take a 2-1 lead here in the fourth inning.
10: And that's the call on Pirates TV. It was the D-backs. They are leading the Twins 2-0 in the top of the seventh inning. Orioles 3, Dodgers 1. That game in the bottom of the second from L.A. In the Sunday night game, the Mets and Philadelphia Phillies. When we return, highlights from today's Reds victory over the Yankees. They win it 4-1. 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
5: Reds over the Yankees today, 4-1. You're listening to the Cincinnati Children's Postgame Show. Now to the highlights. The Reds put a couple of runners on base in the top of the first inning thanks to a base hit and catcher's interference off Elmer Rodriguez. They went out in order in the second. Blake Dunn singled with two outs in the third, but he was stranded. Chase Burns started for the Reds today. He put a couple of runners on base in the first, another in the second, but he kept New York off the scoreboard. Anthony Volpe walked leading off the bottom of the third inning, but Burns quickly picked him off first base. That turned out to be big because Ben Rice was next up, and he gave the Yankees the lead.
2: Swung on, hit high and deep. Is it deep enough to get out of here? I'm afraid it is. That makes it a 1-0 ball game. Ben Rice jumps on a high fastball and jolts it out of here to give the Yankees a 1-0 lead.
5: Cincinnati crossed the plate in the top of the fourth inning. It all started when Nathaniel Lowe reached on a 4-pitch walk. Rodriguez then struck out the next two batters, but Noelvi Marte singled to right field. That brought catcher Tyler Stevenson to the plate, and this is our Change the Outcome play of the game.
0: Deals the 3-1 pitch, and Stevenson hammers it high and deep to left center field. It is way back, and it is gone into the Reds bullpen. A three-run blast for Tyler Stevenson, and Rodriguez made a mistake on the inner half, and Tyler made him pay.
5: Be listening to our flagship station tomorrow morning at 6:50 a.m. If you correctly identify the play of the game, you'll receive two Reds tickets and a dinner cruise for two from B&B Riverboats. Chase Burns gave up a leadoff single to J.S. Chisholm in the bottom of the fourth, but Burns retired the next three batters to end that inning. With one out in the bottom of the fifth, Burns walked Ben Rice. Rice moved to second on a wild pitch. He then struck out Jason Dominguez for out number two and then ended his afternoon against Cody Bellinger.
0: 3-1 Reds in the bottom of the fifth inning, and here comes Burns with the 0-2 pitch to Bellinger. Swing and a miss. He struck him out with a fastball up and away. Burns punches out three in a scoreless fifth. Five innings of one-run baseball against the Bronx Bombers, and he strikes out seven.
5: Here's the pitching line on Chase Burns today. Five innings pitch, five hits, one run it was earned, three walks, those seven strikeouts. Tommy talked about a home run, a wild pitch, 96 pitches, 64 of those for strikes. Sam Ball pitched the bottom of the sixth for the Reds. He put two men on after two were out, but he got pinch hitter Paul Goldschmidt to fly out to end that inning. Caleb Ferguson gave up an infield single to seventh, but he kept the Yankees off the scoreboard. Tony Santion then pitched a 1-2-3 bottom of the eighth. After they scored in the fourth, the Reds only had two base runners between innings five and eight. Spencer Steer, though, led off the top of the ninth with a double. He moved to third on an error by the center fielder. So, third base, nobody out. Eugenio Suarez struck out, but Noelvi Marte gave the Reds a big insurance run.
0: Duvall fires. Swung on, and it's in the air, deep enough to get the run home toward the corner and right. On the run, the right fielder can't get it. It's going to bounce by Dominguez and go up into the stands for a ground rule double. Steer will score easily, and into second base, Marte and the Reds have a three-run advantage. It's 4-1 in the ninth.
5: Tony Santion pitched a quick and perfect bottom of the ninth inning, and the Reds win the ball game by a final score of 4-1. Back with the totals next on the Reds Radio Network.
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5: Today, by a final score of 4-3, you're listening to the Cincinnati Children's Post Game Show. I'm Dave Armbruster. Here are the totals from today's game for Cincinnati. 4 runs, 7 hits, no errors, 6 left on base for New York. 1 run, 7 hits, 2 errors. They strand at 8. Burns the winner, 9-1. Rodriguez the loser, 0-2. Tony Santillan saved number 5. And with that save, the Ohio Department of Public Safety would like to help a Southern Ohio family with the donation of a child car safety seat. The Ohio Department of Public Safety is proud to help your entire family travel safely by buckling up with a safety belt and a car seat every trip. Every time. Home runs in this game, Cincinnati, Stevenson number 6 and Rice number 22 for the Yankees. 2 hours, 56 minutes, another big crowd at Yankee Stadium, 46,046 on hand. With the victory, the Reds are now 37-39, the Yankees 46-30 with the defeat. And that takes us to today's Toyota Tundra star of the game, and that's going to have to go today to Chase Burns, and why not? He pitched well. 5 innings, gave up just a 1 run on 5 hits. He has 7 strikeouts. That's 7 starts in a row with at least 7 strikeouts, and he now is 9-1 on the season. He has allowed 2 or fewer runs in 12 straight starts. That's unbelievable, and he lowers his ERA to an even 2. And for being named a Toyota Tundra Star of the Game, he'll receive a gift card from Richter & Phillips Jewelers, the official jeweler of the Cincinnati Reds, and your Cincinnati and Northern Kentucky Toyota dealers, and the powerful, fuel-efficient, built in the USA.

0: pitches or something like that. Yeah. So, yeah, all around is great. And, yeah, happy Father's Day to all the fathers out there. And hopefully my dad got your little message that I'm a better griller.
1: I did deliver that message, and again, I'm only the messenger, Dad. We appreciate that. Chase Burns, 12 straight starts of two runs or fewer. What was the game plan today, and how did you guys execute it?
0: I mean, just be Chase Burns and just dare people to hit his stuff. I mean, it's truly is some of the most incredible stuff, like catching him last year in spring training and seeing it in person for the first time. It's legit and it's real. And it's scary because it's not, he's not a finished product yet. And you're starting to see the teams obviously try, like, game planning and challenging him. And so he just has to be even more aggressive in the zone. And I mean, at the end of the day, I'll trust his stuff in the zone over anybody, whoever's hitting.
2: That is Reds catcher Tyler Stevenson. Here in about 90 minutes or so, the Reds are going to hop on the plane, head back to Cincinnati, where they begin a big series tomorrow, a three-game series against the Central Division leading Milwaukee Brewers. In Game 1, right-hander Brady Singer goes to the mound for Cincinnati. He's 3-6 with a 5.32 ERA. Right-hander Brandon Woodruff will pitch for Milwaukee. He's 2-1, his ERA 3.60. We're on the air with the pregame show beginning at 6:40. First pitch is scheduled 4-7-10. And once again, the final score today, the Reds knock off the Yankees 4-1. And we'll talk to you tomorrow night right here on the Reds Radio Network.
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11: The smallmouth that were coming in, we found them in pre-spawn, which is a great time to be there. So that'll be coming up in just a moment. Last week, we talked to Bill Curry with the Cole River Group. Today is the Tour de Cole float trip. Down the Cole River, they're putting in, even as I speak, at Meadowood Park in Tornado. And we'll float all the way down to St. Albans through the course of the day. So good luck to all of you who are out there getting ready to put on the river. Hope you have a great day. Hope you brought sunscreen and plenty of water, because the weather's supposed to be hot. So you'll need both of those. But have a great time. And the Tour de Cole is one of the coolest events that happens in the outdoors in West Virginia, and the Cole River Group is to be commended for the work that they have done there. All right, we got to take our first break, get another cup of coffee, and meet me back here. We'll talk about the best fishing trip I ever had in my life, and that'll be coming up next here on West Virginia Outdoors.
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6: He climbed in that old deer stand.
7: Welcome back to West Virginia Outdoors. 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Our venue this morning, we are doing the show on the deck of a bass boat on Lake Erie at Buffalo, New York, with my buddy Ed Powell. Morning, Ed.
8: Good morning. It is a good morning.
7: You and I have, I don't even know where to begin. It's Memorial Day weekend. We planned this trip a couple of months ago, hoping that we would get up here at the right time, because this is the time of year that the smallmouth begin moving in from the lake into a pre-spawn mode here. But you, at this time of year, you never know what kind of weather you're going to get here in Buffalo especially, and we probably got the worst of it on day one.
8: Yeah, yesterday we got here, we probably should have just went and checked into the hotel and called it, because 20 mile an hour winds, downpouring rain, and 48 degrees do not make for comfortable fishing conditions. I can promise you that.
7: Nevertheless, we still caught pretty good fish yesterday.
8: Yeah, we didn't do bad for the 4 to 5 hours that we were able to endure the punishment. What I think we caught 10 to 15 bass and one over 5 pounds, along with another one that was real close to five. So, yeah, you'll take that after a a morning drive.
7: Yeah, we earned every one of those fish, but today was the payoff. I don't even know. I don't want to bury the lead here. We've got a lot to talk about over the course of today's show about fishing Lake Erie, which is what we want to talk about. But just to sum it up, this has probably been the most phenomenal day of smallmouth bass fishing I have ever had in my life. And you almost got another one to add to our total. It's been an incredible day here.
8: Yeah, I'm going to say we are over 50 smallmouth. Currently, our five biggest are over 23 pounds. And that's not bad. When we've thrown back three fish that were over 4 pounds that wouldn't even be in our bag today. So it's, yeah, I guess you could say it's been a good day.
7: Yeah, five biggest fish, a couple of 5 pounders, and three over four that are pushing five. It has been phenomenal. And we've been catching them pretty much nonstop since about, I don't know, what, 9:30, 10 o'clock, we pulled up on this one spot, and it's a concrete wall for, I don't know, 300 yards, and then it turns into a different style of wall, but it's still a wall, and it's the same sort of structure that we've been catching them on all weekend. Yesterday, you mentioned that we were in the heavy rainfall. Once we got out of the wind, we were able to find one. There is another one. Let's see what this one is. I believe that's another measly 3-pounder.
8: I think this one will go 4.
7: Need the net on this one?
8: I think I'll grab them. I need to practice my
7: all right, well,
9: landing skills.
7: Let me get back here out of your way so we can...
9: That's a good one.
7: That actually is a pretty good one. He's a little nicer than I thought he was. All right, I'll just try to get out of the way here, which is hard to do with a man of my girth. So what do you think?
8: I don't think he'll go 5, but I think he's definitely...
7: Is he going to be in our top 5?
8: I think he's going to make the cut. I really do.
7: Dude, he might be 5.
8: He might.
7: That's a good-sized fish.
8: Yeah.
7: That is a... a lot better that, once he's in the boat.
8: Yes, I do believe that may be. He'll definitely make the cut.
7: Here's the scales. Let's check it out. What we got here? Got to get him off the hook first. Well hooked fish.
8: Yeah.
7: On the same worm we've been using all day. That's a what worm is that? A flatworm?
8: Yes, sir. That's a Berkeley Maxent flatworm. And if you know anything about fishing on the Great Lakes for smallmouth, doesn't quite make 5, but he does make our cut. That's a 4-pound, 11-ounce smallmouth.
7: 4'11". That's a nice one.
8: And it is number 3 in our bag today, if that tells you anything.
7: Do you want a picture of him, or are we just going to throw him back?
8: I'll probably hang him up in front of the camera here. All right. I can always pull some
7: Or you can drop him in the boat and he can tear up everything as he flops around, because that's a pretty big piece of fish.
8: Those are the kind that you come to Lake Erie for.
7: Say that again.
8: Those are the kind of fish that you come to Lake Erie for, and they've been plentiful this trip.
7: I mean, and it's and just you caught that one, us just sitting here yakking and not even really seriously fishing. That's how well they've been biting today.
8: Yeah. Again, if you smallmouth fish, you know about Lake Erie, and everyone talks about hitting it right in the springtime, whether you're at Sandusky, Presque Isle, or Buffalo, and I feel like we hit it right today.
7: I don't think there's any question. Like I said, most phenomenal day of fishing that I've ever had. Well, get back up there and see if you can catch us another one. We'll continue the conversation. These fish are definitely pre-spawned. None of them have spawned out yet.
8: Yeah, we're sitting here right now in 53 degree water. So, you know, again, just right. They're not going to spawn until it hits 57, 50, 58, maybe into the 60s. So we're just a little bit early for the actual spawn. But, gosh, these fish are fat and they're hungry. And, you know, that's the way we like them.
7: Yeah, it is the perfect conditions. In fact, we've got to go back to West Virginia here in a little while, and you and I are sitting here trying to decide, when do we want to wake up from this dream?
8: Yeah. gosh, thank goodness tomorrow is Memorial Day, because
7: and I don't have to be in the office at 3:30 for the morning news.
8: Yeah, so luckily we're going to get to sleep in a little bit, so we don't have to leave. But with a five-hour drive, you know, unfortunately, we're probably not going to stay till dark. But I don't know if my thumb can handle staying till dark. I'm getting soft in my old age, and yeah.
7: Well, the other thing that we're talking about today, yesterday's weather conditions were miserable. Today, it's still cloudy and has been cloudy all day. We've had some wind, but it's not been terrible. And it hasn't rained today.
8: Yeah, that's the wind. There's another one, Chris.
7: Sure enough.
8: The wind. Gosh, that feels like it. No, he got off. I don't think he.
7: Okay. That was just an early release.
8: Yeah, I don't even think that one was four. I'm glad he got off because, you know. We've already thrown back like two that were over 4 pounds that were just, you know, humdrum, didn't even get a picture of them. So, yeah, that's the kind of day we're having. But what were we talking about?
7: I don't know. You interrupted us with a smallmouth bass, but we were talking about the fact that the weather conditions today were better than they were yesterday.
8: Yeah, definitely. We've had a little breeze, but we're back in the harbor. There's really no reason when this time of year when they're pre-spawn or spawn, or if they're just leaving, you know, from now until about the end of June. You know, I'm not saying there's no reason to go out there, but when you can call 20 pounds of smallmouth, which we have today, why go out there when you can just stay in here and
7: out there meaning it on the main lake.
8: Yeah
7: fishing this morning with Ed Powell of Ward County, and we are in Buffalo, New York this morning on Lake Erie, and we got to take our first break, but we got much more to go from here at Erie this morning. We'll talk more about it coming up in a moment right after this.
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7: We're back on West Virginia Outdoors. Chris Lawrence and Ed Powell this morning fishing off the deck of Ed's boat on Lake Erie out of Buffalo, New York. Ed, we're actually here because you're pre-fishing for a tournament, one of the Bassmaster Opens that's coming up in August, right?
8: Yeah. I always like to come up. I've been here before, but just get up here and look around a little bit. Even things that people don't think about, you know, finding a good place to stay, a good place to fuel up, you know, how the ramp sets up, and things like that, that if you can reduce your stress on tournament day, things like that are important. I'm not really getting as much out of being on the water and looking.
7: Yeah, because these fish are going to be totally different. Look at there.
8: Yep, there's another one.
7: Wonder if you can early release him before he gets to the boat. Let's see.
8: This one definitely is not as big as...
7: No, that's not crowding 5 pounds. That one's crowding 3 pounds.
8: Yeah. Yeah, again, like we've talked, you know, a measly 3-pounder here that we're trying to shake off so we can get on with this radio show.
7: That's how spoiled we are today. We're bringing in 3-pounders and fussing about it.
8: Yeah, a little much to boat flip, so I'm going to have to...
7: You know what, though? He's still a smallmouth, so he's still aggressive.
8: And again, in all honesty, this fish is probably 3.5, 3.75 pounds. And
7: 4 or 5 hours ago, we'd have been excited about that.
8: Yes. But no, as far as location and trying to pattern fish this time of year, it's not going to help for my August fish. But again, just being up here, working on my skills, seeing how these fish look on live scope, and just there are a lot of things I can do to help myself in August, even though it's May and the fish are doing something totally different.
7: Yeah, exactly. These fish are going to take a really big change in how they're acting come August, because temperature is going to be considerably higher by then, or at least I would hope it would be. But the other thing that won't change is the water clarity. This water stays clear like this just about year-round, doesn't it?
8: Yeah, sorry, I'm hooked up again. And again, if this doesn't emphasize how good the fishing has been, this is kind of what we're dealing with. Now, this is just a tiny little 2-pounder, maybe. He's probably 2.5, but we're just going to boat flip this one here. This Lake Erie stays clear, you know, and we always talk about invasive species and things like that. But, you know, when zebra mussels were introduced into the Great Lakes, everyone was, you know, scared to death. And honestly, at the time, the Great Lakes weren't even that great as far as fishing goes.
7: Yeah, they're super polluted. Yeah.
8: Yeah. And, you know, these zebra mussels have got in here and cleaned this lake up. And, you know, we've got gobies in here now and just the smallmouth have exploded in the last few years.
7: All right, I'll tell you what, now I've got some of your baits in my pocket. I'll actually act like your boat butler here and get you a worm out to put on while we're on the air live. There you go.
8: Thank you, sir.
7: Another flat worm from Berkeley going in the water. It was interesting yesterday. We started out with Texas rigged tubes and worms. And then for whatever reason, you decided to shift over to the drop shot. And man, that has been the ticket.
8: Yeah, I when we first put in the harbor, the water temperature was 57, 58 degrees. And at that temperature, I was really expecting to see some fish up shallow and kind of drag some flats. And once we got out of the actual marina area and the water cooled down a little bit, we still stuck with that, but it seemed like the fish were really set up and staged on vertical structure, these seawalls and whatnot. And at that point, you know, the presentation, a drop shot's just a much better presentation on that vertical structure like seawalls than a Texas rig or, you know, a tube, that kind of thing. So, yeah, the drop shot's really been the deal this weekend.
7: That is all that I've caught fish on has been the drop shot, and I'm not even that good of a drop shot fisherman. In fact, I'm not even smart enough to know how to tie it on. I have to get you to take care of that for me.
8: My pleasure.
7: But to kind of describe to folks what it is, it's your worm is and your hook are about 2 feet above your leader. Or above your weight on the terminal end, right?
8: Yeah. There's another one. You put your weight on the bottom, and then the hook, depending on different situations, your hook will be anywhere from 10 to 24 inches above your weight. And that gets your bait up off the bottom, because a lot of times smallmouth like to feed up. They're looking up, you know, their eyes are kind of in the top part of their head. And so that keeps the bait off the bottom, and again, it gives a more vertical fall. It's kind of a light line technique, so again, just really good for those vertical walls.
7: Now, tell me about the leader, because you've got about a 4 or 5 foot leader on all your rods here coming off braid line. Is that correct?
8: Yeah, I switched to braid several years ago, and the main there's several reasons. The biggest for me was line twist, because the braid doesn't twist like fluorocarbon or mono or a different kind of line. So it really eliminates the line twist, which is really bad on a drop shot. I go to usually anywhere from, I'll usually start with about a 9 to 10 foot leader and, then I'll kind of shorten up from there as it breaks off. But once I get down to about 4 feet, it's time to retie that leader. So
7: observation here, when you threw out the last time, the tail is missing on your worm.
8: Yeah, I missed one that cast right before. And I'm not going to lie, the second fish I caught on air, I didn't have a tail on then either.
7: Okay, well, I was going to pull out another one and give it to you, but just fish with no tail here. Maybe the fish will slow down long enough that you can actually complete a thought in this show.
8: Yeah, I can't even concentrate on what I'm saying. I'm so busy reeling in fish.
7: That is really, that's how it has been all weekend long, is the fact that we haven't been able, there have been at least two times that you and I both caught fish at the same time.
8: Yeah.
7: We doubled up.
8: And honestly, as many as we have caught, which I've been trying to experiment around with some different baits and do some things, but as many fish as we have caught, I'm surprised we've only doubled up twice.
7: When is the last time that you had a day like this, or have you?
8: This kind of weight, they're few and far between. I've caught numbers, even at Lake Norman, numbers were close to this good. But to call 20 pounds, I don't know. I can't right offhand think of a time. You know, we've had some days on the St. Lawrence River where I may have called 20 pounds. Again, just out pre-fishing. But it's definitely a top three, top five. I'm going to say this is a top three day ever.
7: No, this is the best for me. I've never caught this many smallmouth bass of this caliber in one day. Now, I've had days on the New River where I've caught, you know, 100 fish, but they were, you know, 10 to 13 inches long.
8: Yeah, that's...
7: The smallest ones today have been, you know, 13, 14 inches.
8: Yeah, and again, I've had days where I've caught more fish and even more big fish, and I've had days where I've caught big, you know, had bigger bags of smallmouth. Again, St. Lawrence River, there's another one, Chris. St. Lawrence River... Had a bag in practice up there that was really close to 30 pounds. Mm-hmm. So, you know, we're not even at 25 yet, but again, the numbers of 3.5 plus that we've caught, I'm going to guess that we've caught over 30 fish that were 3.5 pounds.
7: No question. It has been phenomenal. I'll tell you what, we're going to let Ed land this latest keeper that's coming to the boat, and we'll take a break and be back to continue our conversation from Lake Erie. I'm Chris Lawrence with Ed Powell, and be right back after this.
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0: Welcome back to West Virginia Outdoors. 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But we are not in the Greer Lime Company studio this morning as we usually are. We are on the deck of Ed Powell's bass boat. We call it the Powell Electric Express. And we're in Buffalo, New York on Lake Erie. And even as we've been talking here, Ed, you've been slaying the fish. I need to finish the radio show so I can pick the rod back up.
1: Yeah, maybe I should just put the rod down. Nah, I'm not putting the rod down. This is too much fun.
0: No, you never leave good fishing. You never, not especially to go to work. That's that should be the hallmark. But theoretically, you are sort of working here because you've taken it upon yourself to try your hand at being a semi-pro fisherman. And you fished the Bassmaster Opens this year. And as we had you on the show a few weeks ago, you've done phenomenally well for a guy that's just starting out on these.
1: Yeah, I've kind of dabbled in them the last few years, but I've never, with my electrical business, with kids, I've never really been able to put the time in that I needed to be competitive at that level. And this year, my kids are grown, doing well. The business is doing really well as far as being able to take off and leave a little more. And so, you know, I've really put the time in and cash checks in 2 out of 3. Finished top 10 at Lake Norman, 28th at the Kissimmee Chain. And it sounds crazy, but finished 122nd at Eufaula. And, you know, if things go right, it didn't have to go much better to have had a really good finish at Eufaula. I had some things happen that, you know, and again, and everyone in the field can say that, had some things happen that literally dropped me from a top 25 finish to 122nd. But again, that's fishing, not making excuses. That's just the way it goes. But even that bad finish was, you know, it was a really good practice and a really good time there. So
0: it's interesting too that at this level of competition, one or two mistakes that you might not even think about on a day like we're having here today, those can be the difference between, you know, a top 10 finish and, like you said, 120th finish.
1: Yeah, when you get to that level, and again, not taking anything away from, you know, the local anglers. Sorry, we got another one.
0: Nothing except that you got another fish on here. Let's complete that thought here in a moment. We'll circle back to that in just a moment as Ed lands another fish, showing off how the competition is at this level, which is what we were talking about.
1: Yeah, so
0: I don't think he's going to be 5 pounds.
1: No, this one, the fives don't jump this much. still a lot of fun, but yeah, when you get to that level of competition, everybody can catch them. You know, to spend that kind of money to travel and pay the entry fees, you know, you better be able to catch them. And so, you know, sometimes in the local tournaments, guys just don't catch them. But when you get into a Bassmaster Open, you got to put them. You got to capitalize on every opportunity. You got to put
0: you
1: every.
0: You can't make a mistake.
1: No. You make one mistake, and it will literally a mistake that will take you from a top 3 finish to a 15th place in your local derby will take you to 115th place in a professional level tournament.
0: And you and I had talked about this at length, and that is the guys that are, especially some of these younger guys that have the stamina and have the opportunity. I mean, the competition is getting stiffer all the time because these guys, they fish 300 days of the year. They're on the water.
1: Yeah, it hit me a few years ago. Back when there were still co-anglers in the opens, I drew a kid that literally lived at the lake. He had a camper, a boat. He was fortunate enough and blessed enough that his parents were able to, you know, fund his fishing dream. But they literally drove from lake to lake to lake. Were only home maybe 2 weeks a year. And they fish daylight till dark, rain or shine, and it's hard for a 48-year-old guy with a job to really compete at a constant level with that.
0: Now, we might think, my gosh, that must be an envious lifestyle, but like you said, he's fishing daylight to dark, and he doesn't do anything else. He has no other part of his life. He's literally dedicated his whole life to doing this. I like to fish, but I'm not so sure that I could do it daylight to dark 300 days a year.
1: Yeah, definitely. The dream of being a professional fisherman is, you know, what you see on TV is just the fun part. you know, those guys really grind it. They, like I said, it doesn't matter rain, snow, sleet or hail. They're out on the water. You know, they, most of them, like I said, you know, who wants to be away from home for 50 weeks a year or 48 right. weeks a year?
0: Well, and you can't do it if you're a family man at all. And you certainly can't do it if you got a job, because nobody's got that much vacation.
1: Exactly. And you know, we talk so much about live scope and, you know, this, that these young kids have such an advantage and that, you know, old guys can't learn live scope. Old guys can't do that. I you know, coming from an old guy in the fishing world.
0: Well, you can learn live scope. You can't fish daylight to dark for 300 days.
1: Exactly. and even if my mind still told me I could, my body can't spend that kind of time on the water in those elements. It's the same as a professional baseball player, professional football player. You know, the stamina and the endurance and the physical part of it starts taking a toll too. So
0: yeah, well, I mean, classic yesterday, you were telling me, I mean, I hate to leave good fishing, but even I was soaked. It had been raining so hard that even good rain gear was letting water in, and it was cold, it was windy, and you were talking about the fact that your left thumb wouldn't work anymore.
1: Yeah, my hands have been cold, and again, 48 degrees and wind. I was trying to thread a jig head minnow on to try a little bit, and my hands just wouldn't do it. And at that point, I'd already gotten water up my sleeve, was pretty well wet under, again, with good rain gear, but still, I couldn't thread a jig head minnow on. I felt like it was probably just time that we call it a day, regroup, and try again tomorrow.
0: Yeah. Well, you even said yesterday, I think we'll catch him tomorrow, when we looked at the forecast. And that was a pretty prophetic statement that you said, because, man, we have caught him today.
1: Yeah, yeah. Looking at the weather, and you never know. I mean, I've missed on that call before, but when I saw that the wind wasn't going to be whipping, no rain, and that we could get out and actually look around for him, I felt like there was a pretty good chance that we were going to find them, and we did.
0: Well, even as we have been talking here this morning, just in the course of this show, conditions have changed fairly drastically, because we've got a little bit of sun peeking through. The temperature has raised, because I'm starting to get hot wearing this jacket now, and the wind has died down to where the water is just a sheet of glass now.
1: Yeah, and normally, you know, back home especially, or down in the south, you don't want high skies and calm water. That shuts them off. Mm-hmm. But when you're talking about these northern smallmouth, they just like to eat. They only get to eat a few months a year, and they like to eat. And that calm water, clear water, and sunshine, that just means they can swim farther to eat your bait. And that's kind of what we're seeing today.
0: We are on a wall here that we began fishing this morning. Actually, I think we began fishing about, 25 yards to our left and started down this wall. And there's a white telephone pole, a telephone pole literally that was painted white. I've never seen that before, but it became kind of a curious landmark that was around that pole, and we're coming up on it. It's where we caught probably the biggest fish of this haul we've had today.
1: Yeah. Yeah, the old white buffalo. The white buffalo pole is
0: White pole and buffalo.
1: Yeah, yeah. Potato, patata. So, yeah, and it was kind of funny. We fished around it, caught a bunch of fish. We kind of slowed down, so we traveled on down the wall. Another boat came in. You know, they were fishing the same wall that we were, and sit down on our pole, and we had to sit up there and watch them just catch fish after fish after fish, and, you know, they're hooting and hollering, and that's awesome, too, though. It ended up being a family. There were a couple ladies in there, a couple kids. The guy had his family out,
0: and they were slaying them. Oh, they were killing them.
1: They were having I can't say that they were having a better time than we are, because we're having a pretty good time, but I don't think they had any worse of a time than we had.
0: Talking to Ed Powell this morning. We're on his boat on Lake Erie in Buffalo, New York, getting ready for his tournament that's going to be coming up here in August. We got to take our final break, and we'll wrap things up from here at Lake Erie in a moment right after this.
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3: 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Every year, West Virginia's Division of Natural Resources manages thousands of acres of public land and water, ensuring the future of our great natural resources in the Mountain State. 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

0: Welcome back to West Virginia Outdoors. Just a few minutes left in today's program. We're live on Lake Erie with Ed Powell, actually on Ed's boat, and Ed actually has another one that he hooked during the break. I don't think that one's going to go five, but he'll go 2.5.
1: Yeah, this is a Ohio River Giant, but not so much here, especially not today.
0: It has been an incredible day of fishing. But before we go out, you mentioned the live scope a couple of times. First of all, let's tell folks who are not familiar with that, what is the live scope and how is it different from any other quote unquote fish finder that we have had for many years?
1: So live scope is a brand name for forward facing sonar, and what it is, instead of pointing straight down to the ground or to the bottom, it actually shines out in front of the boat, so you can see up to usually 120, 130 is the end of the effective range of it, but it actually shows the water column out in front of the boat so that you can see fish that are suspended or slightly off the bottom out 100 feet in front of you.
0: The detail on it is incredible because you literally can see your bait sinking to the bottom.
1: Yeah, as a matter of fact, I've watched Chris catch a couple fish on live scope today. I was actually trying to catch one that he was reeling in and didn't realize he was fighting the fish in as I was trying to catch it. That could have been a little awkward.
0: Yeah, because I would have still claimed it and I would have fought you for it. Although today we really didn't have to fight for your fish because there were plenty for everybody today. What a day it's been. With the live scope, there has been a lot of controversy over is it too good? Does it make fishing too easy? And I think there's a couple of different schools of thought on that. Kind of give me your thoughts of where that stands.
1: So it's another tool. It's a very effective tool. I like it. I love it. I love watching fish eat my bait. I love knowing that they're down there and trying to trick them into fishing. But I can see the other side of it because it takes away from some of the old school fishing techniques. It does change the sport, some for good, some for bad. I like a lot of the major trails now, including the Bassmaster Opens. They're doing 50% on, 50% off. They're doing limited time throughout the day to fish with it. And it's been really good for the live scope argument because what it has shown is the guys that are going to catch them are going to catch them with it, and they're going to catch them without it. Mm-hmm. There are some exceptions. There are some guys who aren't good with it that have done well, and guys who are really good with it that have done well in the tournaments that it's not allowed. But at the end of the day, we found out through some of these rule changes in these tournaments that, again, the guys who can catch them are going to catch them, and the guys who are going to struggle are going to struggle. So, yeah, I really like the split format because it does usually dominate in the tournaments that it's allowed. It usually does dominate, so it is good to see some variety and see them mix it up.
0: Well, and it's given young fishermen the opportunity that may not have the level of experience and water knowledge that guys your age have gained for so many years of fishing and just time on the water. It's a great equalizer because literally those guys aren't even looking at the water. They're looking at a TV screen and then setting the hook.
1: Yeah, and what it does, it really, and I've not heard anybody say this, but it's kind of a thought that I've came up with myself. It really rewards the guys who can spend 300 plus days on the water, because if you're out with your eyes and looking with your eyes and you're, you know, just using your fishing senses and skills, you get a certain amount of feedback, right? I mean, you know what they bit or where they were at, but you don't know how many fish followed and what maybe triggered those fish. So, you know, being able to get way more information in your 12 hours of fishing or 14 hours of fishing, the amount of information that you can gather in that time is exponentially greater. So, you know, the more time that you put in, it really even rewards that time more than if you don't have it.
0: On the other hand, all of these fish we've been talking about catching today down this wall, we didn't see a single one of them on the live scope.
1: That's true. If I had been counting on my live scope today, I can promise you that we wouldn't have had the day that we've had, because I'm going to say 10% of the fish that we've caught have actually came on the live scope, and I've kind of had to force those ones.
0: Mm-hmm. Yeah, it's been an old school day for sure, because you just look at a piece of structure and cover that you know that they will likely be on at this time of year, and it turns out there they were. The other interesting thing too is down through here, and this wall that we're on, I don't know if it's a mile long, which not quite a mile, but I think as we fish through it, we've had, you know, better pockets than others, and I don't think that it's all the same school of fish. I think there's different schools on here, is what you were saying anyway.
1: Oh yeah, definitely, and obviously they're swimming up and down through here, but it does seem like when you get a bite, you need to slow down, because there's more fish around. They're not, this time of year especially, they're not loners.
0: Well, again, the way we have caught them today, we were at the point where we were throwing back four and a half pound fish that we wouldn't even take a fish picture of them, because we had caught several of that caliber already and had a picture of them. That is the most incredible day of fishing I've ever had.
1: It's definitely been great. Again, if you can't have fun doing this, you probably need to find something else to do, because this has been an absolute blast.
0: Well, I tell you what, if you have the opportunity and you can get with somebody that has a bass boat like my buddy Ed, or if you have one, it's only about a 5.5 hour drive from the Charleston area up here, and it's well worth the price of admission, as they say, because the fishing here is incredible. It's not that far of a drive. You and I drove up here, and we're in the water by 10 o'clock yesterday.
1: Yeah, and we didn't. We left fairly early, but not crazy. So, yeah, it's right at the fringe of being able to do a day trip, but to spend one night and get to fish a day and a half and not, you know, still make it home in time to, you know, get a good night's sleep, it's a really nice weekend destination from West Virginia.
0: Yeah. Well, all right, my man, I have enjoyed this thoroughly. We're gonna have to do it again sometime, maybe here, maybe another lake, but we'll definitely bring the microphones along again and do the show again, because I mean, I want to definitely share this with everybody, and just in the matter of the course of the half hour of this show, I think you've caught 6 or 7 fish just while we've been standing here talking. That's incredible.
1: Yeah, we may have gotten out of them just a little bit, but I can assure you we will find them again and see what we can do.
0: Thanks for everything, man. I've had a great time.
1: Me too. I appreciate it.
0: That's going to wrap up today's edition of West Virginia Outdoors, live from Lake Erie. I got more fish to catch here, folks, so I'll talk to you next Saturday morning right here in the West Virginia Outdoors.
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3: From ABC News, I'm Wayne Cabot. A few days into the new ceasefire in the U.S. and Israeli war against Iran and its proxies is quiet, except for the saber rattling. Hezbollah now saying it will defend itself from any strikes by Israel. Israel's Netanyahu vowing to keep the land seized in both Syria and Lebanon, which he calls security zones. Iran warning President Trump its military is ready to respond to his threat to leave Iran without a country if it closes down the Strait of Hormuz. That threat prompting Iran's delegation to walk out of the talks with U.S. Vice President J.D. Vance in Switzerland. Energy Secretary Chris Wright refusing to say on ABC News this week when he thinks gas prices will return to pre-war levels.
4: Flows of oil and natural gas through the straits have already returned to normal, and they will continue that way, whatever happens with the negotiations with the Iranians. We've got growing American production, surging production in Venezuela. We've got cooperation with all the other energy producers of the world. So I think Americans can expect continued declines in energy prices.
3: Food's been rotting for days inside of a cold storage warehouse that caught fire Wednesday and is still burning in the Boyle Heights neighborhood of Los Angeles. Trying to avoid the toxic smoke at East L.A., Barbara Phillips, summing it up succinctly.
5: Being able to breathe is like everything to me. And once that is affected, it takes away a lot of things for me.
3: 43 tons of food in there. They're evacuating 1,000 people, everyone, in Eureka, Utah, where a wind-fed wildfire is 0% contained. Heavy thunderstorms blew over a cabana in Miami Gardens Hard Rock Stadium, Florida. 5 people hospitalized. Up the coast tomorrow, major storms forecast from Charlotte to Baltimore. Disney's Toy Story 5 is the strongest hit in the franchise so far, scoring the year's biggest box office debut. Disney, our parent company. 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
3: For a young band from Connecticut, the achievement of selling out the last two nights at Madison Square Garden turned to tragedy. Goose sending its sympathies to everyone affected by last night's death of a man who apparently fell during the concert. He was there with his wife. He was 51. Serena Williams, at 44, will compete in the Wimbledon singles this year as a wild card. She's already set to take part in doubles with her sister Venus. Serena has 23 major titles already, including 7 Wimbledon singles championships. ABC's Sophie Flay says that a Wisconsin animal testing and breeding facility is shutting down the last 475 dogs about to leave for their forever homes.
9: In June 2024, a routine inspection uncovered multiple animal care violations. Then in September, a follow-up inspection found twice as many violations. In January 2025, a judge appointed a special prosecutor to investigate Rigland Farms. And in October, Rigland agreed to surrender its breeding license by July this year to avoid felony animal mistreatment charges, an accusation the company denied.
3: A White House official now saying 5 people have been arrested on vandalism charges having to do with the newly repainted blue and now green and peeling, reflecting pool. Not clear what they did. We do know that one man was handcuffed after touching the peeling liner. President Trump saying this afternoon that repair work will begin immediately on the reflecting pool. I'm Wayne Cabot, ABC News.
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8: 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The CityNet Statewide Sportsline is on the air from the Health Plan Studios. Travis Jones, along with Coach Greg Hunter, live with you until 8 o'clock tonight as we wrap up another week of sports conversation across the Mountain States. The dog days have officially arrived as we're in our kind of our down period, at least in terms of WVU sports news, as with the wrap up the baseball season this past week. Do have some football recruiting news to get to you. We'll talk football, obviously, because that is now the shift of our focus. As we are counting down to the beginning of Mountaineer football season coming up in just over 2 months from now. Good evening, Coach Hunter.
9: Yeah, 1st of August will be the start of practice, so we really won't have that long to wait. With the extended baseball season, makes our window of, you know, sort of quietness much, much shorter than it typically is. So, as you said, There's been baseball recruiting activity as well as some of the transfers that Steve Sabins is attracting to replace those that are departing, are committing to West Virginia. So, you know, we can take a little look at that. As you said, it is definitely a heavy time in terms of recruiting, though, you know, for football, but isn't it always? Mm-hmm. Seemingly, as West Virginia picks up a couple more commitments over the weekend, now giving them 23 for the class of 2027. So we'll get into that as well and probably look a lot into that. Is over the next couple of weeks, maybe it's just a little over a week, West Virginia has will finish up a camps over at Mountaineer Field and Milan Puskar Stadium. Is they've had a lot of 7-on-7 individual type camps where prospects have come in, just teams have come in and worked out, but prospects have come in as well. And with that often come verbal commitments, and West Virginia has added to that list as well.
8: Yeah, certainly. All right, we'll discuss that. Got a few since we were last together. Obviously, a lot has transpired here in the last week since we were together.
9: Mm-hmm.
8: Baseball team wrapping up just a magical, historical, mm-hmm. unbelievable season with the loss to North Carolina earlier in the week, who, by the way, staved off elimination to force a winner-take-all game. They won 6-2 against the Sooners of Oklahoma earlier today. So the national title game now, essentially, will be tomorrow night in the 7 or 7:30 I can't remember, first pitch on

0: ESPN in a winner take all between Oklahoma and North Carolina. And I know, Greg, you've probably already waxed poetic on this season and look back on, you know, what an unbelievable year, and really doing what I don't think anybody thought was possible at one time. I mean, it was not only historic from a West Virginia standpoint, but it's not very often that a Northern-based team makes that kind of run in college baseball.
1: No, you have a very good point. You look at historically those that have had that kind of success from, you know, mid-Atlantic area all the way through the Big Ten territory. Michigan has won a couple of national championships, but it's been decades and decades. Ohio State in the 60s made the College World Series, but you have to go back to then. Pitt has made three college NCAA tournaments in its history and never gotten past a regional round and hasn't made a tournament in many, many years. Penn State has had minimal success, one NCAA tournament in the last 50 years for the Nittany Lions. I mean, really, if you want to go mid-Atlantic, Virginia won a national championship a few years ago. But outside of that, I mean, it's been few and far between for those that aren't Southern or Western-based programs. And West Virginia jumped into that, you know, territory this year. And again, it's really hard to just follow that kind of success each and every year. As we saw, nobody in this year's Final Eight that made the College World Series were those that made it last year. So it was a completely new set. So it's hard to do. Last year's national champion, LSU, which won two of the three, didn't even make the NCAA tournament. Mm-hmm. So sustaining such success is difficult. But I think West Virginia's positioned it, that this won't be the last time we see them have a good run. Whether it's this good, I don't know. But your thoughts, as you said, I've gotten a lot of chance to wax about what I thought about the season. Your thoughts now that it's concluded?
0: Well, my immediate is I go back to when the season started and just the question marks that this team had surrounding it. And I can't help but think about the question marks in some of the other major sports that you're going to have basically every year now. But, you know, in the near future, you know, you got question marks going into the football season. You definitely have those question marks coming into the basketball season with a completely rebuilt roster. And, you know, baseball, to a lesser extent, you know, had some major question marks. And, again, I, of all the things that Steve Saban and his staff can be credited for, you know, once the first pitch is thrown, you know, in game, the aggressiveness, the running, those type of things, they have just been so, so good at evaluating talent and going into lower levels and getting guys that have been ready to play, made ready to step mm-hmm. up and play at this level. And you know, we've seen that continuously over the last handful of years. Hopefully that continues. They're batting 1,000 really on a lot of those guys, to use in baseball terms. But that's the first strike to me, is just how everything fell into place. This team, you know, probably in some ways overperformed expectations. Well, definitely overperformed expectations, but, you know, even overperformed, and it just clicked. And, you know, we've seen, unfortunately, in this new age of college athletics, we've seen it go the other way.
1: Yeah, sure.
0: Where you miss on guys. Or if you bring in talented guys, they just don't mesh, or, you know, whatever the case may be. That's my first thought. My second thought, which I think is now the question that creeps in your mind, and that is, how much can you benefit off of this season now in the near future? We've seen runs like this in football to the national championship. We've seen runs like this to the Final Four in men's basketball, and you immediately think, oh, okay, so how much equity do you have off of this, and how is it going to affect the near future in your recruiting and keeping the momentum going? You know, we've seen it in men's basketball and football, mm-hmm. and quite honestly, it didn't have as big of effect there that I think we hoped. baseball might be a different story. Do you feel that way? Do you think you're going to be? And, you know, not only the on the success, you know, notoriety that you got, but then, you know, the country roads thing caught fire, yep. and you got all kinds of cloud over that. So just from that standpoint, do you think that West Virginia will be able to cash in more on this uprising for the baseball team than they did previously and some of those high water marks for football and men's basketball?
1: Well, I do think they are, and I'll give you the reasons, and I've used a little bit of this before, but, you know, football and men's basketball had equally as high water marks themselves, but they still, when you came to trying to procure talent, they were still having to deal with Ohio State, Penn yep. State, Pitt, Maryland, Syracuse, all those around you that were still really, really high level that continued to recruit at a high level. So it's not like you had this huge advantage. You had the ability to utilize the PR you got out of those, but it wasn't like you were the only one in the area. And I'm not certain you don't have that kind of advantage in football just because the names are in the schools that I just went through. You know, Ohio State, Pitt, Penn State, Syracuse doesn't even play baseball. Maryland's fair, but not great. Virginia Tech's fair, but not great. Virginia at times has been really good, but they have been able to sustain it. So those sort of dealing with local schools that you would compete for with for talent aren't necessarily in the same realm that they are in football and basketball that you still had to fend off in past years. And then you add in some of the resources that West Virginia has, especially that biomechanics center, yep. That nobody else has, you know, for the most part. And you can sell like crazy right now and just point to the development of the players that you've brought in here and say, okay, we've got the highest tech stuff available to you. Others don't have this. So I think West Virginia is poised to utilize those advantages that it didn't necessarily have in the other sports, if that makes sense.
0: It does. And I think the other question that always creeps into my mind is, and we don't have the answers right now, but that is, what is the NIL world? What is the sure. NIL price tag currently in college baseball? And where is West Virginia positioned to get some of the top, you know, portal guys?
1: Yeah. And I mean, again, West Virginia's often dipped down to lower levels, which you would just think by general belief that it's not going to be quite as costly as if you go after a Power Four transfer.
0: Yeah, it seems like you can get it's like every other sport mm-hmm. right now. You can get a couple of those guys.
1: Yeah. But I also don't think West Virginia is in a bad NIL situation. I'm not mm-hmm. saying that it has the same kind of money as, you know, some of Georgia or Texas or, you know, name the SEC school that you want. But I think it's...
0: Or even Oklahoma, yeah. probably. North Carolina yeah. to a lesser extent.
1: True.
0: Although they invest in baseball.
1: Yeah, and they've had a great run for many years. But I think West Virginia's in a reasonable state in that regard. And I think they've, you know, you just have to continue to invest wisely, right? I mean, we've seen from inside the program itself in terms of what they've done in terms of full scholarships, in terms of 30 full scholarships, that's a huge price tag for the university in its own right. So yep. they were able to fund that dollar, and then now you have to get the over the cap number to help you. But again, baseball is not nearly as expensive as men's basketball or football. You have to be willing and ready to pay. But I think that there are opportunities there that you can do so without spending $1 million per player like you have to in many of the top men's basketball prospects that are around. So we'll see. Some of it, again, is retention. You know, West Virginia has four fairly high-level draft-eligible players that could or could not come back. Probably all four may or likely will be drafted. But do you have the money to make it enticing for them to return for a senior season? That may be as much what you're bidding against right now as other schools. Not saying that anybody can transfer. And West Virginia has had guys already hit the portal, and there will be others as well. But I don't think they're losing players right now to more high-priced offers. Let's put it that way.
0: Yeah, we'll go through the roster coming up and kind of dissect who potentially could be some returners from the team a year ago. You know, the other thing that I thought about while watching all this unfold and just kind of putting myself into the mind of Ren Baker as he observed, you know, this love affair with the baseball program, you know, particularly this season, but last season to some extent, but, you know, this year it absolutely caught fire, particularly with the super regional crowd. I mean, he's got to be thinking, this thing's, you know, hotter than a firecracker right now. How can you get the purse strings open? Because there's no better time than right now to try to capitalize on where the baseball program is outside of selling season tickets, and you've only got a limited number of those. You obviously can't turn around and build luxury boxes in you know, 8 months to have those ready. But I'm sure the wheels are turning there, trying to figure out ways to monetize what this baseball team just
1: did. And do so, like you said, in an efficient manner. Because, again, baseball is not going to be a profit maker for you in terms of a program.
0: Yep.
1: So you want to maximize it as much as possible, but you also have to do so with the mindset that we're never going to turn a profit in terms of Ren Baker's thought in baseball. No schools do, right? I mean, we've said it before. Football and men's basketball is the only ones that turn profits. So how much do you put into programs that are going to be losers financially for you, but also you can make a lot of goodwill off of, as we saw this year, with success?
0: Yeah, for sure. All right, 6:22, when we come back, we'll recap the verbals from this past weekend, or this weekend and the last few days. We've had a few come in here over the last since the weekend started. That's coming up. Failed to mention Happy Father's Day to all the dads in our listening audience.
1: You too, Travis.
0: As well, Coach Hunter. And also, happy birthday, West Virginia. Today's West Virginia's birthday as well. So, a lot to celebrate on this Sunday night. All right, coming up, more Sportsline on the way. You, obviously, can always be a part of the show via text at 304-TALK-304. Or you can call us at 800-765-8255. Sportsline continues on the other side.
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0: Sports Line is underway. 304-TALK-304-800-765-8255 is the phone number. Texter says, to think North Carolina was a drop foul ball away from not even being in Omaha.
1: Good point.
0: Yeah, it's crazy how that happens.
1: Yeah, I mean, everybody's got a source. And, you know, Travis, paying more attention now, and not just this year, but in recent years to baseball compared to others, I do think that the ability to advance in baseball comes down to a fraction of an inch, even more so than basketball and football. Because every story is like North Carolina or West Virginia against Kentucky. How close was West Virginia to not getting out of the regional? And yet it finds a way past Kentucky and then ultimately makes it to Omaha. And the same for North Carolina in their own super regional.
0: Yeah, then you had North Carolina yesterday. Mm-hmm. Outfielders running into each other and just all the things that they didn't do against West Virginia. And to think, WVU lost one of their top returning pitchers after the season started. Whatever went down with Chase Meyer.
1: Don't know. Didn't work.
0: Yep.
1: Coach decided it wasn't a good fit and it wasn't physical.
0: Okay. Steve from Philippi. Hey, guys, is Shawnee State going to play in the MEC this season? How many men's and women's sports do they have? They are. They'll be the 12th team to come into the Mountain East Conference.
1: They're developing football, if memory serves right.
0: But yeah, they've hired a coach.
1: Yeah, but will they play this year?
0: They will not, no.
1: Okay.
0: No, they're. I think football is 2027, I believe.
1: Okay.
0: And so they will be, I'll tell you here, hang on 1 second.
1: Coming in 2028, it says, in football. I'm looking at
0: 2028,
1: so they probably they have a lot of athletic programs.
0: Yeah, baseball, basketball, bowling, cross-country, golf, track and field, soccer, swimming, tennis, women. They have A&T, acrobatics and tumbling, basketball, bowling, cross-country, golf, track and field, soccer, softball, swimming, tennis, and volleyball.
1: So outside of wrestling, they probably have about everything that the MEC sponsors,
0: yeah,
1: right?
0: Plus some, yeah. Obviously, bowling is is one that trying to see who they play in bowling. Yeah, just a bunch of tournaments. Can't tell you. They don't have any regular season.
1: Yeah, so, I mean, looking for programs to fill a hole or two in the MEC, it sounds like a good fit.
0: Yeah, absolutely. Yeah, and Mark Snyder is their head football coach, former Marshall coach. And I know that they're trying to raise some money to beef up their football facility as well. So, yeah, Sean will be in starting this coming, well, they'll start with the fall sports.
1: Yeah, golf coming up soon, right?
0: Yep.
1: So, like I said. And as we know, with golf and some of the others, we talk about scholastic season is over. Well, we'll start hearing about golf to start with in actual matches in mid August.
0: Actually, first of August.
1: Mm-hmm.
0: Yeah. So yeah, it'll be here before you know. What ranking did we end up with? I'm assuming you're talking about the baseball team. The final ranking will come out once the national championship is over.
1: I don't think it's, it's not been announced yet. So, but yeah, there's still college games, or college game, one more to go. So, some point after tomorrow.
0: Yep.
1: And I don't know where, again, it'd be easy to say they should be in the top four because they finished top four, but if they're in the top 10, I think that'd be really, really wonderful.
0: Yeah, I would think that if they're not, that's. Something wrong with that.
1: Mm-hmm.
0: All right, Coach Hunter, West Virginia has picked up three verbal commitments from this past, Friday on, including a non-traditional position.
1: Yeah, long snapper. And in the past, you would just say, oh, they're going to bring in a bunch of specialists as walk-ons, and they'll sort them out. And after that, you figure out in a couple of years who can actually help you. But in today's world, that's not true because of your roster limits, not necessarily even scholarship limits, but it certainly appears that Warren Flatt, who is from Aurora, Illinois, which is Chicago, a long snapper, I mean, you can't miss and bring in four a year like you used to. You've got to be pretty judicious in making sure that those kids are going to be able to develop and help you. Like a lot of specialists, not just snappers, but punters and kickers, they go to these national camps. Cole is the biggest of those, and he participated in that, performed very well, left there with a lot of interest, and ultimately headed to West Virginia. Now, again, like everybody that we're talking about in the class of 27, these are guys who haven't even started their senior seasons of high school yet. So they've got a few more months before their senior seasons begin. Then they'll sign with their respective colleges. I think it's December 2nd. And then most nowadays are enrolling for the start of the spring semester in January. So Warren Flatt is the long snapper that is part of this class. Then over the weekend, West Virginia picks up.
0: How about Warren Flatt, 6'5"?
1: Yeah, 6'5", long snapper.
0: Pointing out, yeah.
1: Yeah, no, very good, yeah. Very good point there. 200 pounds, but again, on a 6'5 frame, that's a kid that in a couple of years of development will be able to add a ton. Now, again, is he a guy that potentially could step in 27? McGuire Moss, who's handled West Virginia's long snapping the last couple of years and is expected to do so this year, he'll be a senior this coming season. So they'll need a new long snapper next year, and maybe Warren Flatt will be that guy that could potentially step in. And then over the weekend, West Virginia dipped into Georgia not once but twice. So this will, they now have 23 verbal commitments in this class. Seven of those are from the state of Georgia. The latest of those, a tight end named Luke Lender, 6'3", 215 pounds, from Mableton, Georgia, Whitefield Academy, is a kid that has, again, like most of these in Rich's class, a solid offer list. Cincinnati, East Carolina, Memphis, bunch of other mid-majors in there as well, but kid who's been very productive as a blocker, going to need to add some weight onto that 215-pound frame, but you know, West Virginia has seen him, likes him, and likes his physical ability. And then they went into a high school that they know very well because Rich and staff have recruited from Sandy Creek High School quite often. This time they get an offensive lineman named Ryan Moore, 6'4", 300 pounds. All he did last year was block for Amir Latimer, the running back who is now at West Virginia University. Mm-hmm. Of course, his older brother, Jameer Latimer, who is transferred to WVU, is going to be a safety for West Virginia this coming year, also is a graduate of Sandy Creek. So Rich and his staff know that high school well, because remember, Jameer was recruited by Rich when he was at Jacksonville State. So they knew that school and have dipped back into them. Now, he has a really nice offer list of a bunch of power fours as well. So Louisville, North Carolina, Georgia Tech, Mississippi State, Pitt, Purdue, Rutgers, South Carolina, and others on for him. Now, he's going to be an interior guy. You watch his highlight film, very much a road grader type, 6'4", 300. Probably needs to get a little bit more athletic, but he'll be a guard center type of player for West Virginia. But as I said, 23 overall, now have three offensive line commitments in this class. And as I said, the one thing that really jumps out is West Virginia dipping into the state of Georgia. I mean, it's not like they never have had Georgia kids in the past, but the number that they've gotten so far from there puts it at a different realm than it has been in the past.
0: So with that, West Virginia now 28th in One Services rankings with this 2027 class with 23 commits. Now for the Mountaineers, that puts the Mountaineers currently at third in the Big 12 behind Texas Tech, Kansas State, and then West Virginia. All right. So, looking at this, Texas Tech has two five-star and 8 4 stars. So they're far and away the lead. Kansas State just has one more 3-star recruit than West Virginia. Both have the same amount of 4-star recruits. So again, this is 24/7. Not that it matters, but you know, West Virginia is within within shooting distance of being this being the second best rated class in the Big 12.
1: Yeah, close. Now again, I think we're all going to have to get used to as long as the rules remain completely wide open, Texas Tech being able to have the biggest bank account and thus being able to go out and just outright purchase the most players. Again, that's their advantage, and they're taking full use of it. So the Red Raiders are going to get the highest ranked classes, and this seems to be another one of those.
0: Bottom four in the rankings, Arizona, Oklahoma State, Baylor, and BYU. You know, BYU's certainly a different bird, but mm-hmm. Baylor, would you be alarmed, Coach Hunter, if this was the Baylor Sunday Night Sports line and you're sitting here in late June and you have 8 recruits, 8 verbals of 2027?
1: Yeah, probably. I know I've said in the past that I don't freak out too much about recruiting in June because you have 6 months to go before you even sign on the dotted line, and obviously about 3 or 4 years to go before you can accurately assess it. But again, in today's world where so many recruits are, you know, committing earlier and earlier, you definitely want to be on board as much as possible. So now again, Baylor just think that they need to continue to dive into the transfer portal heavier and heavier. So they're keeping open roster spots more for the portal.
0: Yep.
1: Than high school guys. I mean, it does change things now because some schools just have different philosophies on what they want to do in terms of high school recruiting compared to the portal.
0: And just a quick check on our friends down in Cabell County. The Marshall Thundering Herd, 24/7, does not like Tony Gibson's class at all. 18 commits in 2027, currently ranked next to last in the Sun Belt. With 18 verbals, as I mentioned, only 1 3-star, so they've rated the other 17 at 2 stars or less.
1: So probably sort of a little bit of the same. I mean, especially mid-majors, yep, are going to depend on transfers as much as anyone. So we've seen Gibby's two teams jump deep, or two classes jump deep into the portal. So probably a similar sort of thing. And again, I don't completely dismiss recruiting services and their rankings, because typically those that are at the top of the recruiting surfaces are the ones that are going to compete for the championships. But I think it gets harder and harder once you get into the group of five schools, because differentiating between a 2-star and a 3-star can be really, really difficult.
0: Well, and how many times have we seen a kid is, yeah, a 3-star, commits to West Virginia, drops to a 2-star?
1: Yeah, happens all the time.
0: Yep.
1: Now, if you're a 5-star kid, the odds, and it's not perfect, but the odds are you're pretty good. But there, we've seen a bazillion 2 and 3 stars become really, really good, and you just never know. I'll take all the 5 stars I can get. After that, I think it's more of a crapshoot.
0: Speaking of the top, Texas A&M, number 1, Miami, number 2, Oklahoma, Notre Dame, Oregon, top 5, Texas Tech is 6th nationally currently, Texas 7th, Florida 8, Auburn 9, Virginia Tech at number 10 with their new coaching staff, Clemson 11, Southern Cal 12, Georgia 13, the Buckeyes, Ohio State, a little low for where they normally are, 14, UCLA 15, Penn State 16, Nebraska 17. Here's the surprise of the top 25 currently. Cal at number 18. They've got 8 3-star guys with 22 total commits. Wisconsin, LSU, Michigan, Kentucky, the new coaching staff, 22. Georgia Tech, 23. Minnesota, 24. Washington, 25. Kansas State, 26. Louisville, 27, West Virginia, 28, Ole Miss, 29, and the Pitt Panthers, currently 30th. So
1: yeah, if West, I mean, again, we'll see how it works, and not that it's a end all be all, but if West Virginia finishes in the top 30, that's a high mark for the Mountaineers. They rarely are there.
0: By the way, the top player in the 2027 class, according to 24/7, is Jalen Brewster, defensive lineman. He is currently verbaled to the Red Raiders of Texas Tech. So someone that West Virginia could very well see mm-hmm. in the not-so-distant future.
1: You know, I'm not industrious enough to keep track, but in a few years I'd like to see how many of those guys, not just hit, but still are with the same original school that they signed with. Because there's so much transition
0: very
1: anymore.
0: Very few. Matter of fact, I can probably tell you here. Let's go back to 2024.
1: Mm-hmm.
0: Well, Jeremiah Smith, Ohio State. He's there.
1: Yep. Yeah, Gino's nephew.
0: Yep, that's right. Unfortunately, not in the portal, not in West Virginia. Some of these other guys you'd have to look. Ellis Robinson, Georgia. Cam Coleman, Auburn. Ryan Coleman Williams, Alabama. I know he was there. Not mm-hmm. sure if he's still there. Justin Williams, linebacker, Georgia. So just kind of perusing here.
1: Yeah.
0: See if anybody else sticks out to me.
1: I'll do some search.
0: Micah Hudson, wide receiver, Texas Tech. 16th overall player. But yeah, you're right. Less and less that's going to happen for sure with the open transfers a possibility. 17 till the top. We'll take a break. We'll be right back. Sportsline continues in a moment.
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0: Well, while we're talking about how quickly time is moving here, we are just about 2 months away from the annual prediction show, which will be on, let me check my dates here. That will be on August 30th. August 30th. So, yeah. So, 2 months, 9 days ahead of the September 5th.
1: Can you give us a peek
0: at what you're going to do? I haven't even thought about it yet.
2: No, I'm not ready either.
0: I think this is going to be a hard one. I'll say that. I mean, they're all hard. And at the end of the day, the accuracy is, complete crapshoot. But I don't know. I just don't have a feeling. I didn't have a feeling last year either.
1: It's hard. I mean, it's very hard. I mean, short, Reader's Digest version, I think this team is a good bit more talented, but that doesn't mean that it's all going to manifest itself on the field. And I also don't think the schedule's as difficult as it was.
0: Yep, agreed with that. Yeah. I mean, I'm leaning towards bowl eligibility at this point, but we'll see. Okay, a couple things here on the texters. We were talking team recruiting. So Indiana's not even in the top 30 in those recruiting rankings. No, matter of fact, Indiana's near the bottom in their own conference currently. 15 current verbals as we sit here. They're currently 14th in the 18-team Big Ten. So right now.
1: Which tells you you shouldn't put a whole lot of stock into it because...
0: Yep.
1: With what Indiana has done the last 2 years under Kurt Cignetti, you get a feeling that they know what they're doing. And again, they heavy use in transfers.
0: Yeah, for sure. Hoosiers. Greg in Lake Norman. Please tell me Rich is recruiting a holder named Scruggs to pair up with his new long snapper, Flat. Well, unfortunately, only us old guys will get that.
1: If you watch enough Beverly Hillbillies, you'd remember it. They were on Beverly Hillbillies a lot. I know that from the reruns than others, but yeah, yep. Flat and Scruggs was a fine and nationally known, at least in the circle,
0: picking in the grand
1: group.
0: If WVU
1: make it onto Hee Haw,
0: what's that?
1: Ever make it onto Hee Haw?
0: I think they'd have to. Yeah, I believe they're wrong with Roy Clark. If WVU gets 3 late flips like they did last year in Brown, Sieg, and Latimer, they will vault into the top 20 in recruiting rankings.
1: Yeah, absolutely.
0: Yep, no doubt. They're poised, for sure, sitting there. Other news, we spoke about this last week, and we didn't realize that we might have a resolution quicker than we anticipated, because we thought it might be bound for court. However, as of right now, there does look like there is a resolution to the Brendan Sorsby situation at Texas Tech, although the Big 12 presidents and chancellors aren't yet convinced. They announced on Friday they are not rushing to pull their recent federal lawsuit because there are still questions about Sorsby's NFL future and any possible legal retribution. The Big 12 Board of Directors expected to have a call early this coming week to discuss the next steps. Some have questioned what, if any, liability could exist for the conference or how it'll play out given the NFL and Sorsby admitted history of gambling. According to a source inside the league, we don't have any answers to those questions. We haven't done anything different to this point. We're going to reconvene next week to run through all the options. Right now, the case is still active. The Big 12 filed that federal lawsuit a week ago Monday in the Northern District of Texas, seeking both a declaratory judgment and injunction relief to allow the league the authority to use its bylaws to potentially punish Sorsby. The NFL needs to approve Sorsby's application for the supplemental draft, which will take place later this summer. However, history not on his side in terms of even being selected. They haven't had a supplemental draft since 2023, and no one has been selected in that supplemental draft since 2019, when the Cardinals picked up safety Jalen Thompson with a fifth-round bid. The last quarterback to enter a supplemental draft was Terrell Pryor, who was a third-round pick for the Raiders in 2011.
1: Okay. I'll ask you or give my thought to begin with. And, hey, I don't wish ill will towards the kid. Obviously, he did stuff that was wrong and very much against the rules of the sport he was dealing with. But if I'm an NFL team, I'm really leery. I mean, let's put your Pittsburgh Steelers, who yep. could use a bright young quarterback.
0: Well, who reportedly mm-hmm. have been doing their due diligence yeah. on this possibility.
1: If you're the Steelers or you're a Steeler fan, do you take Brendan Sorsby? I don't care what round it is at any point in the supplemental draft.
0: No, I wouldn't. Not without, you know, I don't know where he is in his treatment. But I would think you would have to at least get some type of guarantee, some type of good prognosis that he wouldn't, do the same thing mm-hmm. once he was in the National Football League. So I don't know. I mean, it's a no-win situation for anybody involved, but I think we're all in agreement that he should not be playing college football this coming season.
1: Yeah.
0: So
1: that definitely. And yep. I'd be a little concerned if my NFL team took him.
0: Yep, agreed.
1: Just because it could be a whole cancerous situation for your whole program.
0: Speaking of legal situations and the Big 12, a judge on Thursday dismissed the first-degree felony rape charge against former BYU wide receiver Parker Kingston. The prosecutors said that they planned to refile the charge, so it was dismissed without prejudice. The case was scheduled for trial in July. Utah state prosecutors requested a continuance, according to the Washington County Attorney's Office. The court denied the request and instead dismissed the case without prejudice, meaning the state can refile the case. Kingston's attorney declined to comment. He was BYU's leading wide receiver last season. He was charged in February in St. George following a year-long investigation. He has pleaded not guilty. So, his, football days, he's probably not going to play this year, but that'll determine whether, that will be yeah. determined, I would imagine, if whether they refile the charges.
1: Yeah.
0: We know this. He won't play for BYU next
1: year. No. It's, with some of the stipulations they have within just their student body. Yeah. I don't know all the particulars of the case, but you would think that that'd be problematic.
0: Coach Hunter Texter wants you to put on your television executive hat and okay. guess where do you think the WVU North Carolina game will be on TV that day? The Steelers in Denver at 3, WVU in Utah 6 p.m.
1: It's certainly a good and reasonable question. I don't think the Steeler game will impact it. I'd have to see what networks are carrying what. But you would think that the networks would be a little bit leery of splitting their audience with West Virginia. But there's going to be other games that are other events that are on that day. So it's not like you're going to be able to avoid all of them and have a window just to itself. Mm-hmm. So I would think afternoon. But it is a reasonable and good question. I don't know which. What do you? You're better at TV forecasts than I.
0: I mean, I would think early. It's certainly not going to be late, and I do mm-hmm. agree with you. I mean, you would think. So WVU Utah is on Fox. Mm-hmm. Do we even know who has the basketball game yet?
1: No, I don't think they do. Okay. And if it's considered a North Carolina home game for TV purposes. What their networks, I think, are ABC, ESPN.
0: Yep. How about the SEC network? Well,
1: sure. Hey, it could be an ACC network.
0: Could be the ACC network. It very well could be. Yep.
1: Yeah.
0: Could be.
1: But, we'll see. People may want to be able to watch the Steelers and the Mountaineers. You may have to have your multi-view ready, mm-hmm. But I would really doubt that it football and basketball for the West Virginia will be going at the same time. That's happened in the past, but it's normally been a bowl game or something like that.
0: Yeah.
1: It's a little harder to schedule way in advance.
0: Texter says, I read an article by Richard Johnson of CBSSports.com stating that the Texas Attorney General's threat to the Big 12 actually backfired and gave the league a strong ground to seek a declarative judgment in their favor. Nice job, Ken Paxton. Yeah, let's hope that was the case. Yep.
1: Every time some politician gets involved in an outside thing, you just have to shake your head and wonder what their real reasoning is.
0: No doubt. All right, we'll take a break. We'll come back. We're going to run through the baseball roster when we return, and Coach Hunter can give you his best guess on what it might look like, at least of the guys that have the ability to return. We'll do that when we come back.
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0: All right, Sports Line continues just past 7 o'clock on this Sunday night on Father's Day 2026. Thanks for joining us on the show. It's gone final at the U.S. Open as the Wyndham Clark hangs on for the victory as he picked up a one-stroke lead with 4 under to pick up the win earlier today in New York. Sam Burns, 1 stroke off. Tom Kim, 1 under, 3 strokes off the lead. And then fourth place, JT Poston, Keith Mitchell, and Scotty Scheffler finished even par at the U.S. Open. All right, very good. Mm-hmm. I was just checking here. I know I've mentioned this before, but I always like to see the old countdown because it's not far off. I mentioned the prediction show, right, is on the 30th.
1: Yep.
0: We'll have, as we sit here on the 30th, we will have had about 7 college football games already played.
1: Oh, my.
0: Including the Virginia Cavaliers will have already played a game. So at least we can make an educated guess on the Virginia game by that point. Yeah, that's, the first college football game is on the 29th at noon. It's North Carolina and TCU in Dublin, Ireland. Got San Jose State and USC that afternoon at 3. NC State and Virginia in Charlottesville, 3:30 on ESPN. Jacksonville State, North Dakota State, 5:30 on CBS Sportsnet. Sacramento State, Eastern Michigan, 6:30. Hawaii and Stanford, 7 o'clock. New Mexico State and Florida State on the C-Dub. And then the late game on Fox is Memphis and UNLV from Allegiant Stadium in Las Vegas. Well, you can tell it's June 21st when I'm thinking, you know what? I can't. I'm looking forward to that Jacksonville State, North Dakota State game.
2: Anything,
0: give me football, yeah. any kind.
2: Certainly because West Virginia plays Virginia a couple weeks later in Charlotte, that one's interesting. Of course, that one was the one that was going to be played in Brazil week 0 against NC State. But I never got a good explanation as to what happened. But a few weeks ago, they canceled the trip. The game is still on, but the playing it, is it going to be in Charlottesville? I forget which.
0: Yeah, it's Charlottesville. Yeah, maybe Charlottesville.
2: I never did get a good explanation why they called off the game in Brazil, which I think was going to be the first major college game ever in the country, South American country, Brazil.
0: Yeah, I haven't seen that either, but if somebody's seen why and want to text us in, maybe it's out there, but I haven't seen it either. But I wouldn't think Virginia and North Carolina State are loving the fact, particularly NC State, that now all of a sudden they have to play a conference game the first week of the season on the road.
2: Though I think it was going to be officially non-conference because it was they scheduled it. I mean, even though they're 2 ACC schools, they'd already had their fill of ACC teams on their schedule. So this was technically going to be a non-conference game. And they were having to

0: game for WVU this season. Because, again, as we saw last year at Ohio, you can't ever just count on anything. But you would think that that third game of the season against a good but not great ACC school is one that's going to give us a major indication of what direction West Virginia's headed this year.
1: Speaking of that game, Texter says, have you guys seen the ticket prices? Pretty steep. I hadn't looked yet, but I just did, and the Texter is correct. As of right now, again, things, you know, this will change. But right now, it looks like your in-the-door price, Coach Hunter, is going to run you about $186
0: mm-hmm.
1: just to get in. That's, you know, you're talking 500 section up where you're, you know, watching the airplanes come into Charlotte International Airport. If you want to be in the 300s, you know, you're going to pay mid fives, you know, close to $1,000 to be near the 50, and then the 100 section, you know, about the same thing. You know, you could get end zone for upwards to $400. 50 yard line seats, you're going to be close to $500-$600, and then club seating, you're talking about $1,000. Right now, per ticket.
0: Yeah.
1: So it's steep price. Again, if you're planning on going to this game and getting secondary market tickets, and you've never done this before, which I know that there's probably not a lot of you out there because our listeners are pretty savvy,
0: mm-hmm.
1: Wait. Always wait.
0: Well, and I would think especially for this game, which... I think there's going to be a nice crowd, but I don't think it's going to sell out.
1: Yeah, it's a lot of seats.
0: Yeah, there are a lot of seats. And I don't even think right now you have to go to the secondary market yet. So, yep. I think both universities will have those on sale. But, again, as we've seen in the past, major college football isn't cheap no matter what. And a lot of times these neutral site games, the ticket is more expensive because there's a promoter that's trying to pay – make mm-hmm. money, and they're having to have a payout to the two universities. So the price of these is usually above and beyond what a normal home game would be.
1: That's correct. That's so, correct. Is Mayo, Duke's Mayo involved in this?
0: I think it is called the Duke's Mayo.
1: Yeah, kickoff game or something. Yeah, I think so too. Does Rich get a Mayo bath if they win, or is that just for the bowl?
0: Good question. You know, when they had it down there for the bowl game a couple of years ago, the media gift was a little bottle of Duke's Mayo. I would think they've cleaned it up since, but I left mine in the press box. So
1: what? I did this was back in COVID. I called the first ever Duke's Mayo Bowl.
0: Mm-hmm.
1: Which was Wake Forest in Wisconsin. And I'll never forget, we arrived at the stadium and there was a line of people. I thought, oh, that's a line of people to get in, you know, this early, because it was very early.
0: Yeah.
1: No, as we got closer and closer to the end of the line, I realized that, you know, there were 200 some people in line to get a jar of mayonnaise. And I'm like, I'm sorry, I would not stand in a 2-minute line to get a free jar of mayonnaise.
0: Hey, the $6 you can go to the grocery store and get it.
1: I'm just like, people will stand in line for something free.
0: It is called, by the way, the Duke's Mayo Classic, so it still has the naming rights.
1: All right, very good. Following up on the television schedule question, Texter says, my mistake, WVU football is at night. Yeah, the mm-hmm. time listed that you mentioned was local time. For Salt Lake.
0: Yeah.
1: It's actually 9 p.m. Eastern is the kickoff. So there's a pretty healthy window there of time that the TV networks can get the basketball game in.
0: Mm-hmm.
1: Let's see here. Andy and Romney, happy Father's Day. Travis and Coach Hunter, thanks for all your great sports coverage. Thank you, Andy. Appreciate
0: it. Yeah, happy Father's Day to you and yours.
1: Absolutely. Carl in Wyoming, the state, not the county. I'll never understand how you can play a conference opponent and still be considered non-conference.
0: Yeah, that's good point. We've seen a few of those over the years, And

0: And
1: happened in the Big 12, right?
0: Well, you know what?
1: Well, it did when BYU and Utah came in. There were some there were previously scheduled games that were, you know, non-conference at the time.
0: Yeah. Though even like last year's Iowa State-Kansas State game in Ireland had me confused for the longest period of time whether that was conference or non-conference. It ended up being a conference game. But we've seen that. And I'll admit, it's a little bit odd in how that works. Mm-hmm. So I would agree. But again, TV purposes, scheduling purposes, I think that makes it pretty good for those people, but I wouldn't like it. I mean, you only get the opportunity to play three non-conference games a year. One of those should be some sort of tune-up, maybe even two. And then you'd like to have some sort of nice regional non-conference opponent. If you miss that opportunity, that would be a shame.
1: Certainly. All right. Appreciate the question and comment there. Coach Hunter, let's talk baseball here real quickly. You remarked at the top of the broadcast that West Virginia has some return-eligible folks to come back. Kind of take us through what your thought process
0: is. So, you know, West Virginia has a bunch of seniors who are completely out of eligibility. Those guys, Brody Kresser's of the world, Paul Schoenfield, Matthew Gravelin, those guys are finished. Ben McDougal from just down the road in your neck of the woods in Bridgeport. So those guys are all college eligibility. Of course, everybody that has eligibility left is also eligible to transfer, so you can't say who's exactly coming back. The baseball transfer portal window is open from June 1st to June 30th. So we're starting to see a few Mountaineer players announce that they are entering the portal and trickling out. But so far, the ones that have done that are players who saw very little, if any, action in the past. So they're looking for opportunities. But there are four players that have been in college for at least 3 years and still have eligibility remaining. But also, because they've been in college for at least 3 years, also are now draft eligible by the Major League Baseball programs. So that is two pitchers in Dawson Montessa and Max Yale, and then two position players in Armani Guzman and Tyrus Hall. Unlike football or basketball, you don't declare that you're going into the draft. If you're draft eligible, they can take you. And then starts a negotiating process. Give me enough money, I'll jump into your system, go to your minor leagues or wherever. Otherwise, I'll go back to college. Now, colleges also have ability to pay them as well, some amount, and try to retain them. So among those four players, all have draft possibilities. I wouldn't discount any of those being drafted. The Major League Baseball draft is now 20 rounds. It used to be like 40. Now it's down to 20. So there are fewer players that are drafted. But I think there are opportunities for all of them, especially Yale, Montessa, and Guzman to be drafted. But even if you're not drafted, you can sign a undrafted free agency contract, sort of like we see in the NFL, and we've seen players that have eligibility left decide to take an undrafted free agency option. So just because you're not drafted doesn't preclude you from trying to jump into the minor leagues. But all four of them go. Four for four, maybe not, but usually if you get drafted, you go. But that's sort of a little bit of an old school thinking, because it used to be, if you got drafted your junior year, you almost always went. Very, very rarely did you come back. Now that there is an NIL out there, there are some options and opportunities to make enough to make it worth your while to return, and then hopefully you can up your stock going into your senior year. But again, the thinking in the past was you didn't really up your stock any your senior year, so it wasn't worth your while Does that change a little bit now? It could, but it doesn't necessarily. So those are the four players to keep an eye on when the draft happens next month, to see what happens to them in terms of where they're drafted and then what kind of contracts they're offered, and are they going to, you know, return to college or not. To me, of all of them, Guzman's the one that I keep the closest eye on, because I think he is a guy that definitely has draft possibilities, but I think one that West Virginia badly wants to keep, and they'll try to find an offer and try to find a sweet spot to keep him. I'm not saying they don't want the others, but it may be too costly to keep Montesa in Yale. That just may be out the window.
1: Okay.
0: Guzman's the one that's sort of right there on the fence that they would like to keep. They're going to have to figure out if they can afford that. And then I think they want to keep Hall, but I don't think he's as much of a definite drafted guy as the others.
1: Earlier this week, Greg, there was something about some potential changes in the Major League Baseball draft. Yes. I read it, but I didn't really absorb it. Can you Kyle kind of explain
0: and,
1: what that?
0: Yeah, Kyle and I went over that. And first of all, this is just a proposal, so it's not in effect yet. It's something that will have to be approved. The next collectively bargained agreement between the ownership of Major League Baseball and the Players Union it expires December 1st, I think it was. So this is anything that will happen this year, but it is potential for next year. But it would be pretty significant in terms of some of the things in the draft. And there are a bunch of other possibility or changes that are included in that. But just from a draft perspective and how it would impact the college game, first of all, it would prohibit major league teams from drafting any high school players. So that, or anybody until you reach, I think it's the age of 20. So that's a major change. It puts it online very much with the NFL and the NBA, right? That you have to have at least a year in college, from those regards. Obviously, in football, even a little bit more, too. So there's that. There are also some other things in there in terms of salary pools for those that are in. It reduces the number of rounds, but it also would make players draft eligible after two college years rather than three. Mm-hmm. So it would mean that the top flight high school players would go to college for at least 2 years, which would certainly change the talent pool now, because now the top, I don't even know what the number is, top 100 high school players not only are drafted, but get, you know, contracts worthy of them skipping college and going straight into the minor leagues. Those players will now come to college. So you'll get a greater talent level in the college game. So that part is interesting. But again, this is all just a proposal. The players' union has already come out and doesn't like parts of this proposal. So there'll be a negotiating battle between the two sides over how this works. But that's what they're proposing right now.
1: Rich and Kaiser, Ben McDougal pitched 2 years at Pott State, a JUCO. Can he petition the NCAA to get 2 years of eligibility?
0: That's something that is now looks like it's not going to happen anymore. I mean, not just for Ben, but that rule for the junior college players or that thought that they could utilize that. And West Virginia had some that went through that, Brody Kresser as well. But the NCAA has pretty much closed that loophole.
1: Wasn't Pat White drafted out of high school?
0: Yes.
1: For baseball?
0: Yes. Yep. I don't remember which team drafted him. Somebody drafted him, and he turned that down for the opportunity to play football.
1: I had a question. Maybe this is a dumb question, and I probably know the answer, and I've forgotten the answer. What happened with the Ohio series in football? You played in Athens in 2025. Was that just a one-year deal?
0: I think it was a return game for something that happened
1: way earlier.
0: Way earlier.
1: Okay.
0: I'll have to look.
1: I'm blanking on what year that would have been. They were in Morgantown.
0: I don't know. I'll look it up and see when the last time
1: okay,
0: where
1: well,
0: they
1: good.
0: Were.
1: What a dumb question. Because you didn't say, hey, dummy, don't you remember?
0: I certainly don't think that West Virginia played a one-off in Athens. No, nothing so against the Bobcats or Athens or anything like that.
1: Well, I'll tell you the latest. Okay, so that'd be one heck of a return because mm-hmm. the last time they came to Morgantown was in 2001.
0: Okay.
1: So how about I may have asked a good question there.
0: Okay.
1: What happened to the other game in that series?
0: It is a good question.
1: There's no way there's 24 years.
0: No. West Virginia plays them at home again next year.
1: Gotcha.
0: So that's kind of weird, and actually for 2 years. They play them, I thought this was the case. It was a 2-for-1.
1: Gotcha.
0: But okay. The first one was in Athens. And then you play the Bobcats in Morgantown in 07 in 09 or 27 and 29.
1: Okay.
0: So
1: kind of weird.
0: Yeah.
1: Usually there's not a break there.
0: Yeah. A little unusual. But yep. Some of it always sort of works out as to how many home games you have. Don't really have to have another home game this year. Ohio can use a home game. So that's part of that process.
1: Darn it. I wanted revenge.
0: Yeah. Well, you'll get opportunities. You're just going to have to wait a little longer. All right, I don't think anybody.
1: As long as that quarterback graduated.
0: Yeah. He graduates, and I don't think anybody from West Virginia wants to have to go back to Athens.
1: Yeah, exactly.
0: I didn't mind the trip. It was a great trip.
1: Yeah. Well, yeah. Then the game started.
0: Yeah.
1: All right, 7:22.
0: What's it? Closed in on us.
1: Yep. 7:22. We'll take a break. More Sportsline coming up.
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0: All right, Sportsline rolls on this Sunday night. We just wrapped up the high school sports season last Saturday, a week ago Saturday, with the state baseball tournament down in Huntington. And let's take an opportunity to listen back to Friday night. We talked with one of the state championship winning pitchers in Class AA. The Frankfort Falcons came away with another state title, back-to-back years for them, and Lanson Orndorff was the starting pitcher. He joined Coach Hunter and Kyle on the sports line on Friday night.
1: Pretty good, sir.
2: Let's talk about the second state baseball championship in 3 years for Frankfort. And you and this group of seniors were a big part of all of it. So put this into perspective for us, what this group has accomplished here over the course of the last few years.
1: Yeah, so not just the baseball team, but like this whole senior class in general has been like the most successful we've ever had in terms of athletics. I think every single boys sports team made it to the state tournament, so that's the first time that's ever been done. And like we've had a ton of firsts. Like our golf team, they made it to as a team the first time, and just everyone in the class, not just the baseball team.
3: So, Lanson, does that put pressure on the baseball side of things, especially since you guys have won one previously in the not-too-distant past? You had to go in there sort of thinking, boy, title or nothing? Is that true?
1: Yeah, that was the goal from day one. It was a title or it was a failure of the season, pretty much. That's what Coach Miller had talked to us about, and we knew we were ready for the moment because we've been there with three in a row, and you know, the seniors and the juniors were experienced and they've been there, so we weren't overwhelmed by the stage or the moment.
2: So what about this group of seniors specific to baseball? You guys, I would imagine you've been together for a long time, probably a lot of you since you were little boys. What's it like to grow up together and have this type of success at the high school level?
1: Well, we've played together since we were nine, I think. So just a ton of chemistry on the field, and like off the field we're really close, and you know that just helps us out on the field. We're playing for one another, we're not just playing for us, and we're playing for a team and our community back home, because our community is one of the best I've ever seen. Like we just rallied around, the championship parade was insane, there's so many people out, it was just amazing.
3: Two complete game victories for you in this. What was the arm like when it was over? I mean, you had a little break in between, but that's still a lot of work in a fairly short period of time.
1: Well, honestly, on the bus ride home, I felt absolutely no pain. There was so much adrenaline. It was absolutely crazy, but the day after, I was pretty sore. So it kind of caught up to me there, but honestly, it was amazing. You know, just having defense behind me, it was probably the best defense I've ever like that's ever been behind me. So Gunner in center, Blake at short, and Peyton at second were three of the best defenders I've ever played with. So it's pretty easy once you just let them put the ball in play and the out's going to be made.
2: So the AA games were stretched out. Your quarterfinal round games were on Monday, and you pitched that game against Lincoln. Again, seven innings work, just five hits, one run, four strikeouts, and the key was you walked just one. So 107 pitches there, and then the championship game on Saturday afternoon, 94 pitches, three hits allowed, one earned run, eight strikeouts, and just two walks. So which in your mind, which performance was better?
1: I'd like to say the state championship, just because of the moment and the stage. Just because I pitched my best on a big stage into like being in the zone, especially against a really patient team. Logan, we knew they weren't going to chase outside the zone. We watched their Dodgers County game, and they just did not swing at balls. So they were a really disciplined team, and to walk only two against that team is really good accomplishment. And strike out eight, so my stuff was good in the zone, what it needed to be.
3: So you guys go from this amazing high, and all of a sudden it comes to an end. Has that struck you yet that high school's over?
1: I guess I think it has. I'm just enjoying it. You know, we still have the summer and stuff. I'm playing a Legion, like our Legion team. So I'm still going to be able to play with some of the guys on our high school team and just enjoy it while I can.
2: So what's next for you after this summer?
1: I'm going to go play at the University of Charleston.
2: Okay.
1: To pitch and play some infield for them.
2: So that's a outstanding program.
1: Yes, sir.
2: What's the process like? You say you're playing Legion. What's the process like getting set to play collegiately at UC?
1: Yeah, it's going to take some work here. I'm going to have to get in the weight room, get a little more physical, and just keep my arm healthy. That's all Coach Peterson told me to do. He said just stay healthy because they've had quite a bit of injuries last year that kind of sidelined them. But I'm really excited, and, you know, he gives everyone a chance down there. So hopefully I'll make an impact my freshman year and play well for him and the school down there.
2: I love it that you guys are on the Legion team. That's outstanding. Are all the seniors playing?
1: Most of them. I think four are playing. And there's a couple juniors on there. And we're just it's a bunch of areas. So it's like Frankfurt and Kaiser, Petersburg and Hampshire. And it's just a bunch of those kids coming together and playing in the summer.
2: Yeah, that's great. We had George Washington on last night, and all those seniors are playing Legion too. I think that's outstanding and commendable, and it keeps you together, keeps you playing ball. So that's great news. And again, congratulations on winning a championship and personally what you accomplished, and good luck at the University of Charleston.
1: Thank you. Thank you for having me on.
2: All right. We appreciate your time.
0: All right. There's Lanson Orndorff from the Frankfurt Falcons, winning two of the three state championships in baseball. 7:33, we'll take a break. Some more text coming up, and we'll hear from the George Washington side of things as they won the Quad A championship last weekend as well. Back in a moment.
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0: .24 till the top on this Sunday night. Thanks for joining us. Travis and Greg with you in Morgantown on the Sports Line. Greg in Lake Norman writes in, guys, might be jumping the gun on the WVU-UNC game in Charlotte. I've yet to see any acknowledgement of the game being done, a deal, or on any of their platforms or even the local newspapers, the Charlotte Observer, which I read every day, and its sister publication, the Raleigh News and Observer. As such, the NNO sports section is pretty much the same content as the Observer, not a peep in either of it. Plus, get a couple emails or texts each week from the Charlotte Sports Foundation, too. Nothing there. Are you sure it's going to happen?
3: Yes, we are sure, because WVU people are telling us that. So it's not just internet rumor. I guess until it is officially announced, you can never say it's lock solid. There's always a couple of percent possibility that something could change that. But everything we have heard from, again, these are WVU athletic department people, is that this neutral site affair is going to take place.
0: Yeah, and the first announcement came from some national scribes who were, you know, plugged into the UNC side of things as well. But again, as you said, nothing official yet coming from either side, but that could be just a contract deal, not completely done as of yet. Texter, interesting observation here. Rich Rodriguez, 63 years of age, legendary WVU head football coach Don Nealon was 64 when he announced his retirement in the month of November. So it poses an interesting question. How long do you think Rich coaches?
3: Boy, that is a good question. And hard to say for certain. You know, dealing with Rich on a very regular basis, physically and mentally, he seems perfectly capable of going for quite a while longer. Mm-hmm. Maybe because Coach Nealon was a good bit older than I, he felt older at the time of his retirement. Rich being my age, he doesn't feel like he's all that old. I think, now, does that mean he's going to coach another 12 years? I would doubt it. I could see him coaching to 70. I could see him coaching to 65 if things don't go well, because I don't think he'll accept just seeing things slide. Mm-hmm. But if things are going well, I think it's really easy and would make sense for him to continue on another 8-9 years. You? What do you see?
0: Yeah, I think depending on how things go, we'll determine a lot. You know, if things start rolling like we all hope it will, I don't foresee him hanging it up anytime soon.
3: No.
0: So,
3: but again, 15 years, 12 years, no, I don't think that happens.
0: Plus, he strikes me as a guy that just doesn't, I'm not sure what he would do.
3: Yeah. You know? We've seen that with others, yep. Right? Yeah. Coach Nealon's wife had health issues, mm-hmm. and some of those things that made it understandable for him to step away.
0: Yeah. I mean, things were, if you want to look at it from a arc standpoint, things were on the way, you know, this way.
3: Yeah.
0: Whereas Rich, you know, hopefully they're there and they're going, you know, the other way. So.
3: Yeah, they've hit bottom now. Hopefully it's going up.
0: Yep, certainly. All right, 20 till. Let's continue on our high school baseball visit back to Friday. Mike Davis, head coach, George Washington. Exciting quad A final with Morgantown as GW wins their first ever state baseball title.
16: Thanks for having me on, guys.
2: Well, the 4A state championship game didn't start till it was a little bit after 9 o'clock, but it was well worth the wait on that Saturday because it was probably the best game of the tournament. 6-5, George Washington beats Morgantown in a game that had 5 lead changes. So first of all, what was it like managing a game like that, which was an absolute roller coaster?
16: It was nerve-wracking. I'll tell you that much. I mean, it was not a clean game by both teams in any manner. You know, I mean, I think I told Pat after the game, you know, just how well coached they are and their approaches. I mean, Morgantown is so good, man. They're just tough. They're tough out. And, you know, he just mentioned the mistakes that they made. And I said, you know, equally on our part, we made almost just as many mistakes, but it just came down to, you know, who was going to make the last mistake. And we're fortunate that we hung tough and hung in there.
3: Mike, when did you realize that this team was capable of reaching a state championship? Did you know it preseason? Was there a point in the middle of the season that you realized it?
16: Well, I think, you know, with this group, it goes back 3 years. You know, the core of this group of kids, they were starters on that the 2024 team where we were runners-up. And, I mean, we came up short in that game, but it was very, very close. And then I think last year we felt like we had the team to do it, and Morgantown upset us. And, you know, I think they just came into this year with a mindset, you know, that they were going to refuse anything less than winning a state title. And I'm just, you know, I couldn't be more happy for them that we were able to get the job done.
2: And so many seniors, Coach. I mean, like you said, the nucleus had been there since, you know, for 3 years, basically. A lot of these seniors have started for multiple years.
16: Yeah, I mean, if, you know, this was my 10th season, so I've been there 11 years, and obviously the COVID year was in there. This is the first time that I've never played an underclassman regularly in the lineup. So it was just, it was an experienced group of kids, and I think in the tournament it showed that too, you know. We were mixing and matching and looking for guys in the outfield, and our first baseman had to come in and play because our regular first baseman hurt his knee. So, you know, Jackson Engels was kind of an unsung hero. You know, we weren't expecting him to be in there. He went in the tournament and had 4 hits. So, you know, but it wasn't like we were throwing a freshman out there. You had an experienced player that you were able to throw out there.
3: Mike, we made a whole lot going into this state tournament about the expanded field and more games, and you guys lived through it. Now you won it, so you got to be happy with the outcome. But what was it like to get through this, and were you a fan of the expansion?
16: Yeah, man, I'll tell you, you have to have a lot of pitching to be able to go through that in 4A, because you really only get the day off on Thursday. And, you know, if you burn somebody like we had to do with Ty Nettles on Wednesday, you know, one of your top pitchers can't come back and throw. So you kind of have to be mindful of how you're managing your pitching staff, which day, you know, guys are going to throw. But you have to have a lot of pitching to be able to do that. And I think, you know, we're fortunate. I mean, I think Luke touched 90 three or four times. He wasn't able to get a good grip there because he was sweating on his hands so bad. And then you bring Ryan Anderson in, another power arm. We're very fortunate to have the arms that we did to get it done.
2: Yeah, Huntington humidity. It was humid down there. There's no doubt about it. We're going to talk to Luke here in just a minute, but you brought up Ty Nettles. I thought watching him pitch was fascinating because it was breaking stuff, and it was almost like it was backwards. His approach, he would throw that curveball almost at any time. And it was so sharp, and he threw it for strikes, and he threw it away to the right-handed hitters. Did you see that all year, or was that a step-up performance from him?
16: No, I think, you know, that's what we've been seeing really for 4 years from Ty. You know, he's the all-time leader in strikeouts at GW High School. Hmm. He's just consistent. He's rock solid when it comes to his mentality out there. And like I said, I felt bad for him because we weren't able to get him out there and keep him available for Saturday. But, you know, we needed him in the game where it was so close for so long in that Huntington game. But, man, he's a great pitcher.
2: Yeah, he was outstanding. So, as you mentioned, the 4A games were compressed Wednesday, Friday, Saturday. Now, this is going to rotate, right? The single A games, the quarterfinals were played on the previous Saturday. They came back and played their semifinals on Thursday, and then their championship game was Saturday. So obviously that's an advantage, but the classes are going to kind of rotate through, right?
16: I think that was the initial plans, but when I was talking to Chris Wells and Wayne, at some point during that tournament, they almost have to keep it how it is. I think maybe you could rotate 4A and AAA because they're pretty comparable, but I just can't see how single A or double A can go Wednesday to Saturday and have enough pitching to be able to do that. I mean, it's nothing against the smaller classes. It's just a numbers game, you know, and we're drawing from more kids. So I don't know, that might be tabled. I think where they're going to flip around the classes. That might not be for sure, but that was the latest that I heard on it.
2: Okay. Well, I completely agree with that. I mean, I agree with that assessment that it needs to probably stay the way it is competition wise. And, you know, I'm kind of a traditionalist, so I've been doing this tournament for over 30 years, and the AAA game, now it's the 4A game. The AAA game was the 7 or the 8 o'clock game on the last day of the tournament every year. So I personally like that.
16: Yeah, I mean, I don't want to sound like an elitist, but yeah, I agree with you. I mean, 2024, we had to play a AAA title game at 10 a.m., and that was rough, I'll tell you.
2: Well, Coach, we appreciate your time, and again, congratulations. What's the celebration been like the last – I know everybody's been caught up in the Mountaineers, and I'm sure all your guys, you guys have watched this this run through the College World Series, but what's the celebration been like there back on campus and with the families and all the fans there?
16: Yeah, I mean, it's definitely been great to hear from a lot of different people congratulating you, things like that, you know. But like I said, it's really hard to put into words the feeling, but it's a very humbling experience, more so than I thought it would be. You know, just I've been dreaming about this for a long time for our program. But just to be able to be a part of it with these kids and the reward that you get from seeing them succeed, like it's the greatest feeling in the world. And it's not like anything I expected it would be.
2: Yeah. You guys have been building up towards this, and you finally break through with this veteran group. Again, Coach, congratulations, and we appreciate your time.
16: Thank you, guys, and I appreciate everything you guys do covering high school sports in West Virginia. We appreciate it.
2: All right,
0: Mike Davis, head coach of George Washington. Again, kind of hard to believe that GW or Morgantown hadn't won a baseball championship. Somebody was going to get there first last Saturday night. Happened to be the Patriots of George Washington High School. North-South game, we previewed a ton of that this past week for you on the Sports Line. It took place. South Charleston High School, football-wise, North beat the South 34-7. Jack Beyer of University was the game's most valuable player from the North side of things. He had a touchdown rushing, passing, and receiving. So he finished with 46 total yards of offense and 3 touchdowns as he played quarterback, tight end, and defensive end in the contest. So congratulations to him. He caught a 21-yard touchdown pass from Buckhannon Upshur's Dawson Tenney, and the North routed the South in that game. Meanwhile, at the South Charleston Community Center, back on Friday night, the 30th North-South Boys Basketball Classic was held, and the South used an early run to blow past the North. 126-81 was the final score on the boys' side of things. Meanwhile, the girls, it came down to a final possession, and the South held off the North. 80-78 was the final in that contest. So the North won football, and the South took the basketball crowns.
3: There you go. So, in a way, the final Oh, piece.
0: Yeah, that's the final.
3: 2026 yes. Season, though maybe it was baseball last week. But explain that. Now, flex days obviously go with the term flex, so you can use them as you want. But explain how that works for those high school programs that are almost all use that in some variety, right?
0: Yeah, so they, again, there's a window that you can use them. You've got so many days to use them. The window opens, I believe, on June the 2nd and concludes with the midweek of July, last of July, I think I think you have to get them all in by the 25th of July. And then that last week in July is always the dead period basically at that point, if kids hadn't taken vacation, they can that last week. And then obviously the 1st of August is when it begins for the fall sports to begin their practices. And in golf's case, you know, they start playing. So, so coaches, again, are have the ability, and most schools do a very, very good job of the coaches working together to plan out their flex days so that if you have a three-sport or two-sport kid, they can attend both.
3: Yeah. Now, obviously, especially at smaller schools, you need all your best athletes playing as many sports as possible. And a lot of them, 7-on-7 camps and such ongoing, so that's important. But it does appear to me, and it makes perfect sense, that more, at least on the football side of things, people are using their flex days later, like July, because it gives them the ability to do some conditioning and some work leading right up, and then you only have a short period of time before practice starts. Is that seemingly the case at a lot of schools?
0: Yeah, I mean, it just depends. They basically, I can tell you the number that they have total. Let me see here. So basically 3 days a week.
3: Okay.
0: Beginning on June 2nd, as I mentioned, it's 3 days a week. Some days are four in the month of June and July. So I do think, thinking back through my memory, there used to be a much more condensed time that you could use your flex days. They've opened that up now. To allow the flexibility of the different sports to be able to either stagger the days or do evening and or morning and evening.
3: Okay.
0: Essentially.
3: Well, I threw that at you without pre-warning. So
0: that's fine.
3: Your knowledge of that.
0: Luckily,
3: was
0: I had the flex day schedule in front of me.
3: Yeah. Well, and I do think now that we're moving into not even mid-July, mid-June, but later June. Those are the story for the high school athletes is flex days for the next month and a half. And then before we know it, practice will start.
0: Yep. Absolutely right. Absolutely right. I mean, yeah, really we're about a month and a week away from the start of, not only high school football practice, but, the fall, sports practice. Mm-hmm. And along with that, I will add that, Joe Percato also, will start cranking up the high school, football coverage available at wvmetronews.com and also on Metro News Television.
3: I require him this year to chart every mile he drives when he does his circuit, because I'm always fascinated because he hits every point of the state. Maybe not quite every school, but a lot of them.
0: Yeah, he does. He does try. I think he's going to try to condense a little more into August this year than July. Yeah, we'll try to at least the expected top teams in West Virginia will get hit in their fall or flex days or fall camp.
3: Yeah, so. And again, Joe has become the food connoisseur as people bring food out to him on many of his thoughts. So we've got to get him to rate. Maybe we don't want him to deride anyone because that wouldn't do well for the future. But maybe give us a favorite or two along the way.
0: Sounds good. All right, final break. We'll close it out when we come back.
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0: All right, out of time again. Definitive national championship game tomorrow night, 7 o'clock on ESPN. Oklahoma and North Carolina for the title, but that series tied at one game apiece. Have a great week. Again, happy Father's Day to all the dads out there. We'll talk to you again tomorrow night for the Sports Line, and again next Sunday night, same bat time, same bat channel. Have a great week, everybody.
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2: From ABC News, I'm Wayne Cabot. Rocky start to peace talks, the Iran delegation reportedly walking out on Vice President J.D. Vance. But now a senior U.S. diplomat engaged in these negotiations says talks are taking place. The dust-up happened when President Trump said on Fox that the Iranians will have no country to return to if they stop shipping, as they threaten. ABC News foreign correspondent Tom Sufi Burge is on the scene of what we're now told are all-night talks in Switzerland.
3: Vice President J.D. Vance leading the U.S. delegation and striking an optimistic tone, calling the talks historic.
4: What the president has asked us to do is turn over a new leaf to transform our relationship with the people of Iran.
3: The vice president playing